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Most of us get our eyes checked periodically in order to maintain proper vision, aiming for a perfect 20/20. But what about our spiritual eyesight? Are we seeing things correctly according to God's Word? Are we guarding our eyes to keep our hearts pure? Do we walk by faith, or are we stuck seeing life through the clouded lens of the world we live in? Stay with us today as we focus on improving our spiritual eyesight. We'll be right back.

Welcome back to Psalm 95, the radio outreach ministry of the National Christian Choir from the greater metropolitan area surrounding our nation's capital. I'm Kathy Bowman, your host for this weekly time of worship featuring scripture, commentary, and the uplifting music of the choir, all designed to encourage you in your faith walk. And I'm delighted that you found time today to join me here as we see what's involved in improving our spiritual eyesight, or the way we see things, or people, or situations. Often we find our spiritual nature taking a back seat to our carnal nature as we view other people, as we make decisions about activities, deal with problems that arise, and really just simply live our lives. The Apostle Paul, in his second letter to the Corinthian church, chapter 5, verses 6 and 7, reminds believers to be certain of this truth. He writes, "Therefore we are always confident, although we know that while we are at home in the body, we are away from the Lord. For we walk by faith, not by sight."

Walking by faith may sound a little simpler than it actually is. We are so tuned into our natural senses that when our eyes see something, we automatically think we know what we're looking at. And then our minds take over and add in our past experiences, and we come up with a conclusion about what we're seeing. And sometimes we're right. But in an equal number of instances, we could be wrong, and sometimes very wrong. I remember once meeting a prominent pastor for the first time, and after a few minutes of being around him, I had sized him up and had him pegged as just another pompous, self-inflated leader who probably couldn't be trusted. He could have reminded me of someone I had encountered in my past. I'm not exactly sure why I felt the way I did, but as it ended up, I was totally wrong about him. I often think about that encounter and remind myself that our natural eyes can be deceived. A person or a situation can look one way, but not be that at all. We need to have good spiritual eyes to see beyond our natural inclinations and ask God to help us see things as He sees them.

And you're listening to Psalm 95, the global broadcast ministry of the National Christian Choir, based in the Washington, D.C., Baltimore area and surrounding states. I'm your host, Kathy Bowman, and I'm so glad you could join me here as we talk about improving our spiritual eyesight. Listening to those songs a few moments ago just reinforced to me the importance of not always leaning on our own understanding, as Proverbs 3 tells us, but to trust in the Lord with all our heart. Our natural eyes can deceive us, but as we study and know God's Word, He can help us make wise judgments and see things in a proper way. And if you've ever misjudged someone, as I did, and been completely wrong about them, then you know how questionable and perhaps downright wrong first impressions can be. Give people the benefit of the doubt. Don't jump to conclusions. And extend mercy and grace to others so that you too may receive those things from the Lord in your time of need.

Sometimes we can be very discouraged by things we see with our natural eyes. Perhaps it's actions by others that we don't understand and may even find hurtful. We may be caught off guard by a doctor's report or a financial downturn. Maybe a situation at work did not go as you expected and disappointment enters in. I can just say with confidence that comes from experience that we can and must trust God with things we see that we don't understand or that are hurtful or discouraging. Invite Him into whatever you're facing immediately. Don't wait to include Him. Ask Him to bring peace into the situation and give you great wisdom and discernment in next steps. Then you won't be tempted to act hastily and perhaps make mistakes that could exacerbate the situation. Keep reminding yourself that God's got this, and no matter what it looks like to your natural eyes, God is more than able to act and bring His will to bear in your life.

I hope you're enjoying the music of the National Christian Choir here on Psalm 95 today as we focus on improving our spiritual eyesight. We see several examples of people in the Bible who chose to see things with spiritual eyes rather than carnal ones. Take Joshua, for instance. What did he see when the towering walls of Jericho came into view? Well, with his natural eyes, he saw a pretty big obstacle. But with his spiritual eyes, he saw an opportunity for God to work a miracle, and that's exactly what happened. Oh, that we today could look at the obstacles that confront us in that way, as opportunities for God to work. Paul and Silas are certainly good examples, too, of choosing to see their situation through spiritual eyes. As they began to sing and praise God while chained in a prison, they must have seen things differently from what most of us would have seen. Their eyes were focused on Jesus, not on the bars and chains that held them captive. Through their spiritual eyes, eyes of faith, they focused on the possibility of deliverance, not the probability of doom and despair.

So how can we improve our spiritual eyesight and depend less on our natural inclinations? Well, here are a few things I've found helpful. 1. Don't rush to judgment. Waiting is wise before coming to a hasty conclusion about a person or a situation. Take time to ask for God's help in the matter. 2. Be consistent in your study of God's Word. Learn His ways. Be encouraged by the many ways God led His people in Scripture, the ways He provided for them, delivered them from what looked like disastrous situations, and acted often miraculously on their behalf. Trust me, He can do the same for us today. 3. Keep focused on God. Bring Him into every aspect of whatever you're facing. If you'll do these things, you'll soon develop the habit of seeing through spiritual eyes rather than your physical eyes only. And I believe you'll grow by huge leaps in being able to see and know how to respond in a godly manner to anything that comes along.

Well, we are all out of time for today, but don't go just yet. I have some important announcements for you about the choir. First of all, we have a very important concert coming up on Saturday, June 27th in Hanover, Pennsylvania. The choir will present Of God and Country, a terrific program of patriotic and sacred favorites designed to celebrate the 250th birthday of the United States. This powerful concert will be held at the Eichelberger Performing Arts Center at 3 o'clock p.m. And joining the choir for this concert will be the HSO Brass Quintet. Tickets are available through the Eichelberger Center by phone at 717-637-7086 or online at theeich.org. That's theeich, E-I-C-H.org. You will not want to miss this special patriotic presentation by over 100 auditioned voices of the National Christian Choir with the HSO Brass Quintet on Saturday, June 27th at 3 o'clock in Hanover, Pennsylvania. Tickets are selling quickly, so be sure to get yours right away. Then on Saturday, August 1st, the choir will be in concert at Cleona Camp Grove in Lebanon, Pennsylvania at 7 o'clock p.m. This was previously announced to be at 6 o'clock, but the correct time is now 7 o'clock p.m. If you've never attended one of our camp meeting concerts, you'll definitely want to be there. We always have a wonderful time of worship at these open-air tabernacles where so many folks have gathered through the years to praise our Lord. So be sure to mark Saturday, August 1st, 7 o'clock p.m. on your calendar for the National Christian Choir Concert at Cleona Camp Grove in Lebanon, Pennsylvania. We hope to see you there. And right now we have a special way of saying thank you when you contribute to the ministry of the choir this month. 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Now here's the mailing address. National Christian Choir, P.O. Box 1600, Germantown, Maryland, 20875. That's National Christian Choir, P.O. Box 1600, Germantown, Maryland, 20875. Once again, this is Kathy Bowman thanking you for joining me today. 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
1: 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We're Venture Church, 3401 South Alameda, and we are under Pastor Gloria and David Fajardo. 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
7: Most listeners to Creation Moments will know that honeybees communicate with each other through a complex dance. These dances are used by bee scouts who communicate the location, direction, and distance of a new food source to other bees. Researchers have now learned that there is more to this communication than simply dance. Scientists have discovered that bees can also hear the buzzing sounds that accompany the dance. More than that, scientists have been able to mimic those buzzing sounds, but they have not yet been able to reproduce the language that bees use. In order to further study bee communication, researchers in Denmark plan to construct a tiny robot dancing bee, which can be used to recruit real honeybees to food sources, if they can learn the bees' language. In a previous Creation Moments program, we spoke about the recent discovery of an ancient bee encased in amber. Scientists said that even though the bee dated back to the beginning of flowering plants, it was just like modern bees. The Lord's message through all these lines of evidence, sophisticated bee society with complex communication, and the evidence that it has existed since bees were bees, is clear. If a robot dancing bee must be manufactured by intelligence, then the real dancing bees must have been made by an intelligent creator also.
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11: Welcome, friends, to Bible Answers Live, where we're going to talk about some of the most interesting topics, the Word of God. But we always start with an amazing fact. Want to hear an amazing fact? Few inventions have transformed civilization as dramatically as air conditioning. Before modern cooling systems, summertime in many of the hot, humid regions of the world was unbearable. Businesses slowed, factories struggled, even Congress recessed every summer because of the oppressive heat in the U.S. Capitol. People often slept on porches or rooftops to escape the sweltering nighttime temperatures. Everything changed in 1902 when a young engineer named Willis Carrier developed the first modern air conditioning system. Ironically, he wasn't trying to cool people. He was attempting to control humidity in a printing plant so paper would not warp and the ink would not align. The cooling system he designed was revolutionary. Air conditioning made it possible for millions of people to live and to work comfortably in some of the hottest parts of the world. Entire regions of the southern United States experienced explosive population growth. Cities such as Phoenix, Las Vegas, Houston, not to mention countries like the UAE, expanded far beyond what would have been possible without reliable cooling. Air conditioning also transformed hospitals, schools, office buildings, movie theaters, and factories. Modern pharmaceutical production, and even the massive server buildings that now make AI possible, depend heavily on carefully controlled temperatures. Today, billions of people benefit from a technology that began as a solution for a printing problem. Historians often rank air conditioning among the most influential inventions of the 20th century because it didn't merely make people more comfortable, it reshaped economies and transformed the migration map of where human beings could live and thrive. You know, Pastor Ross, back in the Bible times, if you wanted to cool off, you had to look for some shade, and then if you had shade and some water, the evaporation helped you cool off a little bit. But it's hard to imagine being in Sacramento in the summertime without air conditioning. I know. I think it bothers you more than me.
12: Yeah, I don't like the heat very much, and where I grew up, it didn't get as hot as it does sometimes here in California. But I'm grateful for air conditioning. And you know, it was interesting, we were talking beforehand how that entire cities grew up in places where beforehand you might have just an outpost or a fort or something. But you think of the massive cities like Las Vegas, Phoenix, some of the Houston, could all those people live there without air conditioning?
11: Yeah, now we're going to be in Phoenix doing some evangelism training in July. Would we ever normally go where it's 110 degrees? But I used to live in a cave in the desert in Palm Springs, and in the summertime, it wasn't totally uncommon to have 118, 120 degrees. It got very, very hot. But because the cave was down by the water and there was shade and there were trees, you're able to survive. But sometimes you didn't venture out unless it was morning or late afternoon because it was just, it would kill you. But air conditioning changed everything. Now some people are going through maybe some dry spells in their lives, you know. We're glad when we can keep our cool. You might be experiencing a personal heat wave. And we have a special offer that we don't offer very often. That it's a book that talks about encouragement when you're going through tough times.
12: That's right, Pastor Doug. Our free gift today is a book entitled When the Brook Dries Up. And it goes along with the theme that we read about here in Scripture. Isaiah chapter 32, verse 2 is a fun verse. It's referring to Jesus. It's a messianic passage of Scripture. And notice the language that's used. It says, a man, speaking of Christ, will be as a hiding place from the wind and as a cover from the tempest, as rivers of water in a dry place. as the shadow of a great rock in a weary land. That last part, Pastor Doug, is probably familiar to some of those who are watching because it's part of a song.
11: Yeah, when you sing the song, Beneath the Cross of Jesus, it talks about like the shadow of a mighty rock within a weary land.
12: Mm-hmm.
11: That's a symbol for Christ. He is the rock of ages, and he's art. The Bible says the Lord will be thy shade. The sun will not smite you by day. Mm-hmm. They knew about heat problems in Bible times, going through the desert.
12: That's right. Well, before we go to the phone lines, friends, we always like to start with prayer, and we're going to do that now. Dear Father in heaven, we are so grateful that we once again have an opportunity to open up the Bible and study. It's your book. We do pray for the Holy Spirit to guide us. Be with those who are listening, wherever they might be, and lead us all into a clearer understanding of Bible truth. For we ask this in Jesus' name. Amen.
11: Amen.
12: Now, if you just joined us, this is a live Bible study program. And if you'd like to call in with your Bible question, it's easy. The phone number here to the studio is 800-463-7297. Again, that's 800-463-7297, or the acronym is 800-GOD-SAYS, and that'll get you here to the studio, and we'll get you in the line to ask your Bible question on the air. First caller that we have is Linda from California. Linda, welcome to Bible Answers Live. You're on the air.
13: Hi, pastors. How are you?
11: Good. Thank you for calling, Linda.
13: Great. My question is, in Genesis, it talks about the creation of Adam and Eve. And I just want to know, did all humans descend from them?
11: Well, you know, sometimes people do things that we call inhumane, but all humans are children of Adam. And, you know, it's interesting that I don't remember how long ago, a few years ago, National Geographic actually had on their cover, it had this, you know, somewhat Neanderthal-looking woman and said the first Eve. And the reason they said that is because in their studies of DNA, I think it's the mitochondrial DNA, or the matriarchal DNA is what that means. They say that all of the humans on Earth trace back to the same mother. I thought, that's interesting coming from National Geographic. But yes, and we come from the same father too, but it's harder to, I guess, track the paternal DNA than it is the mitochondrial DNA. So yes, we all come from Adam. That's what the Bible says, and I guess evidently science supports it too.
12: And of course, you can bring that maybe a little closer, and we all came from Noah and his three sons.
11: That's right.
12: So, of course, that happened at the time of the flood that you read about in the Bible. Next caller that we have is Ben in Alaska. Ben, welcome to Bible Answers Live. You're on the air.
14: Yes, hi. Pastor Doug, I've got a question about the seal of God and the mark of the beast as far as the saved and the lost. Where do the wicked fit into that?
11: Yeah, well, in the Bible, Jesus said, if you're not with me, you're against me. And there are people that we might think are, you know, pleasant people. They're kind. They seem nice. But they're living for themselves. They're not living for God. And they would fall into the category of the wicked. Now, between the mark of the beast and the seal of God, nobody has the mark of the beast yet. That's really going to become an issue when it's compulsory to receive this mark, or you cannot buy or sell. So the whole world is going to be shaken and polarized into one of two groups. A lot of polarization going on now between conservative and liberal, Republican, Democrat. We're not talking about that polarization. We're talking about those who will follow the word of God instead of what else, you know, anything else. So hopefully that helps a little bit, Ben. We do have a Bible study that talks about the seal of God and the mark of the beast, and we could send that to anybody that would like that.
12: All you have to do is just call and ask for it, and the number to call for that is 800-835-6747. That, of course, is our resource phone line, and just ask for the study guide on the seal of God and the mark of the beast, and we'll be happy to send it. They're two separate studies, but filled with important information, so call and ask for that, and you'll be blessed. Thank you for calling, Ben. We've got Jesus in Illinois. Jesus, welcome to the program.
15: Hey, pastors. Thank you. May I please have both of your inputs on Revelation 3:21, reading, to him who overcomes, I will grant to sit with me on my throne, as I also overcame and sat down with my Father on his throne. So my question is, especially as a baby Christian, what does the daily life of an overcomer look like in detail?
11: All right, you first, Pastor Ross.
12: Yeah, just to maybe speak a little bit about the specifics there of the word. In the original Greek, it says to him who overcomes. It's not a one-time thing, but it has with it the idea of him who continues to overcome, or he who continues to pursue victory. So spiritually speaking, our life is to be a continual battle against sin, trusting in the Lord, receiving his grace, and he will give us strength from victory to victory. Now, we know sanctification is not something that happens instantaneously. It is the work of a lifetime. So it's as we surrender, little by little, moment by moment, the Holy Spirit is able to work within us. There'll be times where we will have to kneel before the Lord and say, Lord, please forgive me. He doesn't cast us off, but we recommit ourselves to him, and we get up and we keep pressing on towards the prize, as the Apostle Paul says.
11: Yeah, well, you covered the part about overcoming very well. And it says, I will grant for him to sit with me on my throne as I overcame and have sat down with my Father on his throne. That, to me, it's just a magnificent thought that we could, well, the Bible says that we live and reign with Christ, that he's going to move the capital of his universe to our world. New Jerusalem comes down in chapter 21, and we become sort of ambassadors for the Lord to the unfallen worlds and unlimitless space, and that we will live and reign with him. And so we'll wear crowns. That's just an amazing thought to me, that he takes us from being lost sinners and says, I've so identified with you that if we overcome as he overcame, the same tools that Jesus used to live in the Father's will are available to us.
12: Mm-hmm. Reminds of the book, Pastor Doug, that you wrote. It's called Tips for Resisting Temptation. It's very practical, just some good biblical guidance. We all face temptation. If you choose to follow Christ, you're going to face those temptations, but we can overcome in the strength that Jesus gives us. So call and ask for that book. Very important subject. So the number to call for that is 800-835-6747. That is our resource phone line. And call and ask for the book. It's called Tips for Resisting Temptation. You can read that and then share it with somebody else. All right, next caller that we have is Marlon in Tennessee. Marlon, welcome to the program.
16: Hi, pastors. God is good. Pastor Doug and Pastor John and your team member manning the phone lines and your other team members behind the scenes, thank you for all that you do.
11: Thank you.
16: I wanted both of y'all's input regarding two different scenarios, the Tower of Babel and the International Space Station, and what Bible verse will support these outcomes.
11: All right. Well, to be honest with you, I don't know that I've ever had a question before that drew a link between the International Space Station and the Tower of Babel. It is an international cooperation, and I'm thinking right now, even as I'm answering it, where you might be going when they said in chapter 11 of Genesis, you know, let's build a tower to make a name for ourselves. I don't think the International Space Station was built, even though it's higher than any tower, I don't think it was built with the object of making a name for ourselves. It is a fantastic piece of technology. We did an amazing fact on the ISS. And it is an international project, although more and more nations are developing their own space programs. But I have never connected that specifically with what the Bible says about modern Babylon. Now, we do have a lesson. We have a study guide we can send you that talks about modern Babylon, and it's really the lesson that deals with the woman, the beast, and the dragon. And we'll send you a free copy of that, but it won't say anything about the International Space Station.
12: All right, to receive that free gift, the number is 800-835-6747. Just ask for the woman, the beast, and the dragon. Some important biblical themes there. You know, Pastor Doug, just to maybe add to that a little bit, of the Tower of Babel, they built it as an act of defiance and unbelief. They said, well, we know God has said there'll be a flood, but we don't really believe him. Let's

0: build a tower in case another flood does come.
1: Save
0: We can protect
1: ourselves.
0: ourselves. So it was sort of an effort. It was defiance against God.
1: Yeah.
0: You know, the interesting about the International Space Station is that all these different countries collaborating and working together to build this, and yet it hasn't brought much peace on the earth with reference to the nations. There's been fighting ever since, and it continues. The same nations that cooperate in the International Space Station are still threatening to attack each other. So it's kind of an interesting situation.
1: Yeah, absolutely. Yeah, and you'll enjoy that lesson that talks about Babylon, because Babylon is alive and well today. So ask for the study on the bride,
0: beast, and Babylon.
1: Well, we've got the video called The Bride, the Beast, and Babylon, which is Revelation. So if they want to go to YouTube and just type in The Bride, the Beast, and Babylon, you'll see that free video on that as well.
0: All right. Next caller that we have is Ken listening in Washington State. Ken, welcome to Bible Answers Live.
2: Thank you, gentlemen. So my question would be, how do you reconcile, or what's the best way to explain to non-Christians or people would say, that why would a loving God who gave his son Jesus, who's also eternal, why would he in the Old Testament command people to be sinners, to be stoned, or those who broke their, that makes sense. So those who were sinned or did not follow his commandments, why would he say, let's put them to death, but then give his son Jesus to die for them?
1: All right. Well, yeah, that's a good question. But so are you also wondering about capital punishment in this? Because in most cases in the Levitical and laws of Exodus, when someone was stoned, it was a form of capital punishment. So you're saying, well, here in one place he dies to save them from their sin. In another place, he's saying that they should be stoned for their sin. So is that what you're wondering?
2: No, those who caught in adultery and other you know, sins in the Old Testament were commanded to be taken outside the encampment or outside and
1: right.
2: stoned, right? To put to death. But that's, I guess, why would a loving God command those people to be stoned and then later give his son? But Jesus was eternal and Jesus was always with them anyway.
1: Right. All right. Good question. Now, if you look in John chapter 8, there's a woman who's caught in the act of adultery. And the religious leaders bring her to Jesus and say, according to the law of Moses, she should be stoned. What do you say? Jesus did not say, well, you know, I disagree with the law of Moses and we should throw it out, or I've changed it, or it was unfair. He said, he that is without sin among you cast the first stone. Now, they all went out being convicted by their conscience, and no one threw a stone at her. But then he says to the woman, neither do I condemn you, go and sin no more. So the penalty for sin and adultery is still death, but they're not a theocracy anymore. They were under the Romans, and they could not pronounce the death penalty. The whole thing was a trap in that time. But when God was among them, and they could look from their tents and see the glory of God, for them to be involved in high-handed sin, there was a serious punishment. But in the New Testament, think about it for a minute, when Ananias and Sapphira in Acts chapter 5, they lie to the Holy Spirit, they drop dead. They get the ultimate capital punishment from God. So it's not that God says people should not be punished, or God does not say that it's no longer true the penalty for sin is death. Paul says the penalty for sin still is death. But he doesn't want us to die. He didn't want them to die in the Old Testament. But they had a civil law, and he said, you know, you need civil laws, and but we should be as compassionate as we can be. I don't think a culture does very well today if it says we're going to just let murderers go scot-free because we're loving. Well, that encourages very bad behavior. So governments need to have law. Jesus said, if someone strikes you on one side of your face, you can offer them the other. That's an interpersonal relationship. You're having an argument with somebody. But if you see somebody striking an old woman and taking her purse, you shouldn't say, well, the Christian thing to do is let them go. No, they should be punished. Mm-hmm. And so there are two different things that are happening there. But it's kind of a deep answer to your question, Ken. I hope that made sense.
0: All right. Thank you. Next caller that we have is Mike in Georgia. Mike, welcome to Bible Answers Live.
3: Hi. Thank you, pastors, for all you do. And shout out to the production people. Thank you.

0: said that they should rest a little longer until both the number of their fellow servants and their brethren should be killed as they were completed. Well, this actually teaches the opposite. Let's hope that nobody dies and they're up in heaven under an altar crying. Who would want that? This is a symbol. And in the same way, it says they're crying about their blood that was spilled. It's like when God said, the blood of Abel is crying to me from the ground. So, and then he goes on to say, you should rest a little longer, go back to sleep. So the dead are asleep. This is really justice calling out.
1: Sorry. No, you're right. It's interesting. It's part of a sequence of seals. This one's the fifth seal.
0: Mm-hmm.
1: And each of these seals that you find in the book of Revelation represent different time periods of the Christian era. The fifth seal represents a time period of severe persecution that came upon the Christians, mm-hmm. both through the church, the established church of the day, and also working through the civil powers in Europe. Terrible persecution came upon those who were believing the Bible and holding to the truths of Scripture. Many were burned at the stake, and the question is, well, how long is this persecution going to last? And the voice comes back, yet a little longer. You have your robe, meaning you are secure, you are trusting in the Lord, you will be saved, you'll be resurrected at the second coming, but it's going to last a little longer. Now, we know that time period of persecution was a total of 1,290 years, the 1,260 years in total, from 538 until 1798. And so the fifth seal represents that time period of severe persecution that came upon the Christians. Revelation is a symbolic book. There's no galloping horses in heaven. So it represents something, and these seals represent these different time periods.
0: Yeah. You mean there's no dragon in heaven with seven heads, ten horns? Yeah. But there's a lot of symbols, and you just need to know it. What do we have on that? We don't have anything that specifically deals with the fifth seal, probably.
1: Not specifically that, but we do have something on the book of Revelation. We have Daniel and Revelation. It's one of our magazines. And we'll be happy to send it to anyone who calls and asks. The number is 800-835-6747. And you can ask for the magazine on Daniel and Revelation.
0: I think actually the fifth seal is in that magazine. Thank you. Who's next, Pastor Ross?
1: We've got Scott in California. Scott, welcome to Bible Answers Live.
2: Hey, is Ham the youngest of Noah's son?
0: Thank you for calling, and that's a good question. You know, so often it tells us how long the patriarch lived, and then it says he had a son. It says what the name of his son was. Enoch lived 365 years, and he had Methuselah. But it says Noah, I think it says he lived 600 years, and he had Shem, Ham, and Japheth. And you're going, were they triplets? It appears that Shem would have been the oldest, and then Ham, and then Japheth. And he mentions them all together because all of them and their wives are the only posterity of Noah that survived the flood. So I don't think they were triplets. We're guessing that they are, their ages go along with the way they're named. I don't know what your understanding is.
1: Yeah, there's a couple of quick verses to add to that. You remember the story after Noah, after the flood, he got drunk, and then Ham came and mocked him. And you read here in Genesis 9:24, it says, Noah awoke from his wine, and he knew that his younger son had done this unto him. So we know that Ham was not the oldest. However, there is a clue in Genesis chapter 10, verse 21, that seems to indicate that Japheth was possibly the older one. Mm-hmm. So if that's the case, then you had Japheth, the oldest, Shem would be the middle, and Ham would be the youngest.
0: Oh, good. See, I learned something new.
1: So those are the two passages of Scripture, yeah. All right, thank you, Scott. Great question. Marlia from Massachusetts.
0: Mariella?
3: Hi.
0: Is that it? Yes.
3: Yeah, it's Mariella. But thank you for taking my call. I have a quick question. It's about Job in the Bible, and some people describe it as God making a bet with Satan, and I don't think that's the best understanding of the story. So how can I explain what's really happening, why Job suffered, what lessons the book is meant to teach about faith, suffering, and God's sovereignty, especially to my friends who is suffering themselves?
0: Mm. Yeah, well, I wouldn't use it. I would use the terminology of a bet. I mean, God is not at the horse races. It is an opportunity for vindication, because God is being accused. He's saying the only reason that there is anyone holy on the earth is because you surrounded him with angels and you protect him. God is saying, no, I

0: protect him because he trusts in me and he prays. And he prays for protection. And the devil says, well, if you take away that protection, he'll curse you. God said, no, and I'm going to give you limited evidence. And so he says, you can't kill him, but I'm going to let you take him through terrible trials. Now, you and I are encouraged when we read the book of Job because we learn that even through trial, you can be faithful. Job was. And Job, don't forget, though he went through several weeks of terrible trial, he lived over 200 years and he was blessed 99% of the time. So even blessed people can go through trials. But yeah, God doesn't bring evil.
1: Yeah.
0: And God doesn't make bets.
1: If you read the first part of the book of Job, it talks about this gathering, these representatives of these unfallen worlds, and Satan comes claiming the earth is his. Mm-hmm. And God says, where did you come from? Oh, from walking up and down on the earth, meaning this is my kingdom. Everyone there believes in me or follows me. And God says, yeah, you think it's your kingdom, but there's somebody in your kingdom that really belongs in my kingdom. And that's where the whole story begins with Job. So God is responding to a claim that Job or that Satan has, that everyone in the earth belongs to him. And God says, no, there's somebody there that's faithful to me. And then, of course, then the devil makes an accusation against God and says, well, Job serves you because you blessed him with all these things. And God says, no, he serves me out of a true, sincere desire. He knows me. His heart is right. Then you have the story. It's a great, great story.
0: Yeah, and technically, I think the book of Job is probably the oldest book in the Bible, if you were to say the chronology. Job, probably written by Moses, was his first book. Then the book of Genesis. The story of Job takes place during the time of Esau's descendants, because some of the names of Job's friends are mentioned again, and the area where Job lived is in that area of Mount Seir. So it's a true story. It's an amazing story. And it's a great story. James tells us, you remember the trials of Job to give us encouragement. Don't get discouraged and don't go away. We're coming back with more Bible questions.
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0: 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And for those who have tuned in along the way, this is Bible Answers Live. And we do our best to answer any question you have from the Word of God and living the Christian life. We do not have all the answers, but we've got some. We'll do our best. My name is Doug Batchelor.
1: My name is John Ross. And we have Greg, who's standing by in Alabama. Greg, welcome to Bible Answers Live. You're on the air.
7: Hi, pastors. My question is, what does the Bible have to say about cremation? Is it allowed?
0: Yeah, that good question. If you want a more thorough answer, I actually did a YouTube that's called To Bury or To Burn. And if you just type in Doug Batchelor, To Bury or To Burn, Doug Batchelor Cremation, it'll come up. And I give a lot of scriptures, but you've asked, and I'm going to give you a quick answer. The typical example in the Bible is burial. It tells us that Abraham is buried, Isaac's buried, Jacob's buried, Joseph's buried, David's buried, and Jesus is buried. But burial, if a person is burnt, it doesn't prevent the Lord from resurrecting them, because many Christian martyrs were burnt at the stake. But if you're just looking for, you know, is there a scripture that says, thou shalt not cremate, there really isn't one. When you die, it says ashes to ashes, dust to dust, whether you decompose naturally in the soil or it's accelerated by a funeral service, the final result is that when the Lord comes back, he's going to resurrect the essence of who you are. He's not putting you back together again. So I hope that answers a little bit.
1: Mm-hmm. All right. Well, thank you for your call. Next caller that we have is Christiana in California. Christiana, welcome to the program.
8: Hi.
0: Hi. Thanks for waiting. And your question.
8: Yes. I have another one of those questions. It's 2 Kings 2, verses 23 to 25, about the children that mocked Elisha about bald, being bald, mm-hmm. and then cursing them, and then having such a severe punishment with the two bears killing 40 children. I just, some girls were talking about it, and I just didn't know how to answer that.
0: Yeah, well, there's an important word that makes a big difference. Well, first of all, just for our friends who are wondering, let me read it to you. And after Elisha receives a double portion of Elijah's spirit, Elisha, I know their names sound alike, Elisha was the apprentice or servant for Elijah. And when Elijah went to heaven, Elisha said, give me a double portion of your spirit. And God does. But evidently, he was a bald. And the kids came out from one of the towns, and they began to mock him. And when it says children, that you know, it could have been teenagers, but they're mocking him and saying, oh, yeah, Elijah went to heaven. Sure, we don't believe it. Go up, thou baldhead, prove it to us. And so he's just begun his ministry in Israel, and it's very important that they respect that he is God's prophet. So he pronounced a curse on him, and this is verse 24. He turned around, looked on them, and pronounced a curse in the name of the Lord. And two female bears came out of the woods and mauled. Now, the word mauled there in Hebrew is not killed. The word mauled, it means a bear, and the bears from Palestine were not like grizzlies. They weren't as big and as lethal. They scratched and tore up 42 of them. Now, a bear, you know, a bear can't go kill 42 children. But two female bears, they went from kid to kid and probably scratched them pretty good, maybe bit them. But they taught him a lesson they would never forget that left a scar. I don't know that any of them died. But nobody, through the rest of Elisha's very long ministry, ever mocked him again. And they took his word. They treated him with reverence and respect for the rest of his ministry. Mm-hmm. So don't make fun of bald people.
1: There you go. You know, just you mentioned the word there, children. It's translating the King James. If you look at the New King James, it used the word youths. Mm-hmm. So we weren't talking about 6 or 7 year old kids here. We're talking about young people.
0: Kind of the teenage rabble.
1: Yep, that's right. An older group. Yeah. They knew better, in other words. They knew what they were doing. All right, next caller that we have is John in California. John, welcome to Bible Answers Live. You're on the air.
9: Good evening, gentlemen. I sure appreciate you taking my call and making yourselves available. Really enjoy your program.
0: It's our privilege. We thank you.
9: I liked your take on the book of Job. I have a just quick question. You know, only 8 people came across on the ark, and I know that God must have had a lot of people in that world of trillions. And I'm just wondering why you think none of them came across. Did the Lord lay them to sleep, or did they apostatize at the last moment? Or it's just always been a question.
0: Yeah. Well, why were there only 8? First of all, there were probably some people who planned on getting on the ark, but they wanted to wait until they saw the rain begin. And they did not get on when God commanded them because they said, well, it's not raining. We're going to look like fools, and maybe peer pressure. There may have been some young people that believed Noah, but their parents would not allow them to get on, and they'll be saved. We don't know, but I think part of it was that they were asked to get on the ark, and the door was shut before there was any evidence. So Noah and his family really had to step out in faith that God was going to flood the world where it never rained before like that. So that's why there were so few that had that faith completely in the Word of God. And that, you know, Jesus talks about the last days. He says, as it was in the days of Noah, they were eating and drinking, buying and selling, building, marrying. They're planning for a long future, farming. So, you know, when Jesus comes again, people in the world are going to think they have a future. It's going to surprise much of the world.
1: It also reminds us that God waited till the last minute before he brought this judgment of the flood upon the world. I mean, if he had waited too much longer and Noah died and his sons died, then we even wonder, you know, how committed were his sons? I mean, they went in because the dad was there, but would they have gone in if Noah was not their father? We don't know. Shem probably would have, but that's speculation. But God waits till the last minute. He doesn't want to bring judgment. And he gives them as much time as possible, 120 years, warning them through Noah that the flood's coming, and still their hearts were hardened. So yeah. God was fair and just in that work.
0: Amen.
1: All right, next caller that we have is Patricia in South Carolina. Patricia, welcome to Bible Answers Live.
10: Hi, Pastor. I like your show.
1: Oh, it's Patrick. Sorry, Patrick. I called you Patricia. I'm glad you took the call.
10: Okay.
0: And your question.
10: Was Moses raised from the dead, and is he in heaven now? Somebody Googled it for me and said it's highly debatable.
0: Well, I wouldn't always go by what Google says. I'll tell you what the Bible says, is Moses must be in heaven because he appears to Jesus. If you look on Mark, in Mark chapter 9, it's in Mark, it's in Matthew, it's in Luke. Jesus brings Peter, James, and John up this high mountain, sometimes referred to as the Mount of Transfiguration, because they get to the top, Christ begins to pray, the disciples start to pray with him, but they get tired and they fall asleep. Suddenly they wake up and they're surrounded by this blinding light, and Jesus is talking to two heavenly beings, and he's addressing them as Moses and Elijah. And so even Peter says, oh Lord, it's good that we're here. We'll build a temple, one for you, one for Moses, one for Elijah, because Peter didn't know what to say. And so you can also read in the book of Jude that after Moses died, it says when Michael came to resurrect him, the devil disputed with him, said, oh, you can't have him, he's mine, or whatever. And Michael said, the Lord rebuked thee. So there's evidence of Moses' resurrection shortly after his death. Jewish tradition tells us it was 3 days after his death. We don't have that in the Bible, but no reason to doubt it. And so, yes, Moses is in heaven. Google is wrong. You can debate it all you want, but the Bible's pretty clear.
1: I think, Pastor, you got a book on that, The Glorious Mount?
0: Yeah,
1: is that a sermon? I forget.
0: No, I do have a book. Yeah.
1: You got it. Okay.
0: Two Witnesses, The Glorious Mount.
1: That's right. We'll send it to anyone who calls and asks. The number is 800-835-6747. You can ask for the book, The Glorious Mount, and The Two Witnesses. We'll be happy to send it to you as well. Next caller that we have is Jack in Nevada. Jack, welcome to Bible Answers Live.
11: Hi, pastors. Thank you for taking my call.
0: Thank you. Appreciate your calling.
11: All right. I just had a question about Daniel chapter 12, verses 11 and 12. What are those 90 and 1,335 years referring to?
0: Yeah, in the book of Daniel, now it takes a second to answer this. Well, a second, it's more than a second. But what you're going to see happening in the visions of Daniel is each vision elaborates on the prior visions and goes deeper, more detail. And, you know, in the beginning, Nebuchadnezzar has a dream of this great metallic image, and there's five metals or five minerals, because you could say the clay is not a metal. And each of them represents one of the kingdoms that would occupy God's people. Gold is Babylon, and then you've got the silver is Persia, and the bronze is Greece, and the iron is Rome. Then the Roman Empire breaks up into church and state, and it's iron mixed with clay. And then a great stone comes, which is Christ's kingdom, and breaks it all to smithereens, and it's pulverized and it blows away, but the stone grows into a great mountain. Very simple imagery that outlines the great empires of the world that would have the most influence on Christianity. And then it gets deeper in Daniel chapter 7 when you've got the vision of the four animals are all unclean animals. You got a lion and a bear and a leopard and a strange beast. Then Daniel 8 gets even deeper with a goat and a ram. And then you get Daniel 9 talks about the coming of the Messiah. And that's very specific, but it talks about a very specific time. And it goes all the way to time of Christ's heavenly ministry. And in Daniel 8. And then you get, by the time you get to Daniel 10, it's, I think, one vision in Daniel 10 and 11 and 12. It goes into great detail about the intrigues of these different kingdoms, but it ends up referring back to the time periods that are mentioned earlier. Pastor Ross, take it from here.
1: Yeah, all right. Good foundation, Pastor Doug. You're right. So there's an interesting parallel that we see in Scripture, especially in the prophetic passages where Daniel will have a vision and he'll have a time prophecy in the vision, and then the angel will come and expound upon that time prophecy. For example, Daniel chapter 8, you have the 2300 days. Daniel chapter 9, he breaks that into different sections. It begins with the 70 weeks and so on. So that's the pattern that's established. So what we read here in Daniel chapter 12 is really a commentary, some additional information given earlier, the biggest time period of which is the 2300 years. And so it's dividing that up and giving some additional details. So verse 11 says, from the time that the daily sacrifice is taken away, that refers to Christ's high priestly ministry that was usurped by the Church of Rome, and the abomination of desolation is set up, speaking about a persecuting power, there'll be 1,290 days. There are three time periods in chapter 12, the 1260, the 1290, and the 1335, and they're all connected. They overlap in a number of ways. The 1260 years begins with 538, the establishment of the papal power, and goes to 1798, whereas you got the 1290 begins a little earlier than that, and that is the conversion of Clovis of France, the Frank, and that was the first nation of Europe that as a whole nation converted to Catholicism and gave their military strength to the papal power. So France is referred to as the oldest son of the church, and really helped to establish the political power of the papacy, the beginning of the Dark Ages. It's interesting, Pastor Doug, that the same power, France, not only establishes the papacy, it also brings the political power of the papacy to an end in 1798.
0: Yeah, through Napoleon's
1: same
0: general.
1: Power, yeah. Very interesting. So that's 508, the conversion of Clovis, all the way through to 1798. The 1335 then extends all the way through to 1843, which is a reference to Daniel chapter 8, the 2300 days. Blessed is he who waits and comes to the 1335. That'll bring you to the great Advent awakening in 1843, leading on to 1844. So it's just a quick overview of a very deep study, Daniel chapter 12.
0: And I think if you look at the seven churches in Revelation, the final church begins about the same time also, the church of Laodicea.
1: Right. Mm-hmm.
0: So anyway, and the word Laodicea means a judging of the people we're living in. Revelation 14 says, the hour of her judgment is come. So, well, like I said, it's a hard Daniel 12 to answer that in 3 minutes. But who's next?
1: All right, we've got Cece in Canada. Cece, welcome to Bible Answers Live. You're on the air.
12: Good evening.
0: Evening. Thanks for calling.
12: My question today is, does God approve of being an athlete and playing sports like soccer or volleyball? I love sports, but I want to make sure it's something that can still honor God and not pull him away from me.
0: Yeah, well, just in principle, for young people to run around and get exercise and use a ball in the process, there's nothing inherently or morally wrong with that. Some competitive sports are violent, and, you know, boxing, let's see if I can go out there and make that other guy unconscious. Well, I don't see Jesus doing that. And so while being entertaining, I mean, they used to have gladiatorial fights as a sport. It's pretty violent. Then you got sports that are very competitive, where there's a lot of pride and putting down of the losing party and exalting of the winning party. That doesn't go along with the Christian spirit of camaraderie and building up others before yourself. So there are principles of Christianity, and you have to evaluate the various sports, and it may vary from who the people are that are involved. You and I play racquetball together. I don't think we've ever had a fight, no blood on the walls or anything. Yeah. So I forget usually what the score is within a few minutes of the game. We're doing it for exercise and fun, and we'll stop and talk between games, and I think that's a healthy activity. Of course, now I'm defending what I like, so it's not a good objective way to do it. But I've played racquetball with another person that said, I get so angry when I lose, they quit. Mm-hmm. They were Christians. They said, it's just, I don't like what it does to me. Well, they shouldn't probably be doing it because they don't have that right spirit. So a lot of it has to do with, you know, what is your spirit? Is your spirit one of being better than you? You have to win, and you're upset if you don't, or gloating if you win. So what are your thoughts?
1: Yeah, absolutely. And also those who are associated with the sport. For example, there are certain leagues that you could probably be involved in that's very competitive. And you hear about these little leagues where the parents get so mad they start a fight with some other parent. I mean, just the pressure and the stress, that might be a difficult place for a Christian to really flourish. But if you're getting together with your friends, there's a good spirit, you have the right attitude, and you're kicking a ball back and forth or playing tennis together or whatever it is, again, you need to pray for wisdom. If you sense that, you know, this is getting out of hand, then you need to probably back away.
0: Some countries make religion out of soccer.
1: It can be. Yeah, it's a big deal.
0: World Cup.
1: We've got the World Cup coming up, and people are traveling from around the world, and they really get into it. And yeah, so we need to be careful.
0: Yeah. All right. I hope that helps a little. Thank you.
1: We've got George in California. George, welcome to Bible Answers Live.
13: Oh, thank you, pastors. I'm glad that you took my call, and I love your ministry.
0: Well, thank
13: you. I had a question about Cain. You know, after the situation with Abel, he was afraid of other people. So my question is, who are these other people, and where do they come from?
0: Yeah, well, when Cain says to the Lord, my punishment is going to be too hard because it'll come to pass that everybody that sees me will want to kill me, Cain realized God had told Adam and Eve to be fruitful and fill the earth, and they were very intelligent back then. I mean, they're only one generation away from God's creation. He knew right away that living hundreds of years, soon there was going to be thousands of people in the world, and he would be infamous as the first murderer, and someone would want to take vengeance on him for what he had done to his brother. And so nobody else was in the world then except Adam and Eve, maybe some daughters. Adam and Eve, Cain and Abel, and some daughters, because it says Cain took his wife. He took one of his sisters, no doubt. And he was just looking ahead. But there wasn't a great population of other people. Everybody came through Adam and Eve.
1: And the Bible doesn't tell us how old the sons were when this happened.
0: That's true.
1: They could have been grown men. They could have had kids of their own. Adam and Eve probably had many other children by this time. They lived for so many years. So, yeah, it could have, they weren't teenagers. They were old enough to bear responsibility and make decisions. So.
0: And if you read in Genesis 5, it says not only did Adam and Eve have Cain, Abel, and Seth, but they had other sons mm-hmm. and daughters. So Adam lived 930 years. You know, if they were fertile for 50% of that, you could have a lot of kids.
1: Mm, absolutely. All right, next caller that we have is Alexi in Canada. Alexi, welcome to the program. You're on the air.
14: Hi, I have a bit of a social church question, mm-hmm. and that is, how do we deal with feeling a little bit socially excluded or rejected at church? I feel like that others are rejected or excluded, where we might expect like consistent and reliable expression of the love of Christ in church, but oftentimes that's not always the case.
0: Yeah, well, it shouldn't surprise us when there's conflict, even in church. I mean, even among Christ's disciples, it tells us that there was arguments among one another, which of them was the greatest. And Jesus had to get down and wash their feet to teach them to love and forgive each other. And they misjudged Judas. They thought that, oh, he's going to make a great treasure in the new kingdom. But he was the one that was the most treacherous of all. So don't be surprised that even when Christians demonstrate difficult behavior, you should follow the guidelines in Matthew for reconciliation as far as possible. Once you've done what you can do to forgive a person if there's any kind of conflict, and hopefully they'll embrace that and you can be reconciled. If they choose not to, you can't do any more than that. You can't force a person's heart. You just you walk in the light as he is in the light, and other people will have to make their own choices, but you do your best to get along with everyone. Paul says, do all you can to live peaceably with all men.
1: All right. Thank you, Alex. The next caller we have is Richard. Richard in Florida. Richard, welcome to the program. You're on the air.
15: Hey, how's it going, guys? Following you guys for a long time now. Real quick, because I know it's getting late. I have this friend that when I was in the infantry in the Army that I kind of like helped lead to the Lord, but he keeps falling down spiritual black holes. Mm-hmm. And now he's currently arguing with me that Paul and Christ taught a different gospel. And the one thing that I can't really counter him with is where when Christ ascended to heaven, the angels came down and said that the only time anybody's going to see Jesus Christ again is the manner that you saw him coming up and down. And then Paul has his revelation with Christ knocked off the horse. How do I counter that?
0: Yeah, well, Paul has a vision. And a vision is different than Jesus coming physically. So, you know, there's two different things. Revelation, it tells us that John has a vision. He's caught up to heaven. Jesus didn't come down. And so when Paul sees Christ, Christ gives him a revelation. The other people around Paul, they thought they heard something, but they didn't see Jesus put his feet on the ground. They didn't see a person walking around. So the apostles, the angels in Acts chapter 1, when they appear to the apostles and they say, "Men of Galilee, why do you stand here gazing up into heaven? This same Jesus will come in the same way you've seen him go." So Christ is saying he left in the clouds, he's coming in the clouds. He left, he was real. He comes, he will be real. That wasn't saying that Jesus would not speak to anybody else, or he would not impress anyone or give anyone a vision between his first coming and his second coming, because he clearly appeared to Paul. But I think he appeared in a vision. Matter of Paul, it's, I think, one place in the Bible, it calls it a vision.
1: Mm-hmm. Absolutely. And to say that, it's not talking about when Jesus says he'll, or the angels say he'll come back in the same way that he's went. It's really talking about when Jesus comes back to gather his people.
0: Mm-hmm.
1: You know, the great day of redemption and the resurrection of the just.
0: Right.
1: It's not talking about Jesus appearing in a vision or...
0: And if you were to ask Paul or Jesus, do you guys conflict in your teachings? They'd say, absolutely not.
1: That's good. All right, next caller that we have is, I'm going to jump around you just a little bit because of time. Let's try Alex in Canada. Alex, welcome to Bible Answers Live. We have about 2 minutes.
16: Hi. I have a question regarding about the end times. In the light of the signs pointing toward the end times, how should Christians balance their earthly pursuits, such as education and careers, with the spiritual priority of salvation?
0: Yeah, great question. If we believe Jesus is coming soon, you know, how should that affect our decisions? Because no man knows the day and the hour, and Jesus said, occupy until I come. I think when it comes to investing and when it comes to education, you ought to act like, well, I might be here 50 years. And so think long term when it comes to planning. If you're going to build a house, I made this mistake once. I said, oh, Jesus is coming soon. I'm not going to use a concrete foundation. I'm just going to use oak blocks. My first cabin I built, I thought, oh, they're good for 10, 20 years. Jesus will be here. Well, they rotted, and the house has burnt down since then. But now when I build a house, I use concrete, even though Jesus may come before the concrete wears out. So do everything you do as though the Lord may not come for 1,000 years. So plan for the long term, invest for the long term, But live as though you might, the Lord could come tomorrow. You want to be prepared because you could have a heart attack. I mean, you know, you don't know when you're going to die. So try and live and walk with the Lord daily, but plan for long term.
1: I think also when it comes to planning, you're talking about education, you want to do something that's going to be in harmony with the will that God has given you. So, you know, don't just live for yourself. I think that's the key. It's not just about you. It's about everything you do, mm-hmm. surrendering to Christ and saying, Lord, use me to further your cause and your kingdom. And so it's having an attitude of willingness to go wherever God might send you, even if that's some distant land as a missionary,
0: yes.
1: or to utilize your skills and your abilities to further his cause. So having the right attitude, I think, is really important, Pastor Dave. Mm-hmm.
0: But that really is the big question is, since we see the Lord is coming soon, what practical things should we do differently? And we get calls frequently. People say, would it be a good idea if we can afford it to buy some property that's not right in the city? Well, that might be a good idea. Make some investments where you've got a plan B. And, you know, Jesus tells us, when you see these things come to pass in Matthew 24, those that be in Judea flee into the mountains. There may come a time in the not too distant future where God's people are going to see those signs, and we're going to have to head for the hills, as they say, mm-hmm. and be ready for that. So plan for the future.
1: Well, Pastor Doug, we've got some time to take some of your email questions. Again, we want to thank you for sending them in. Pastor Doug, the first question we have here from Vicky, she's asking, what will be the role of the Holy Spirit when we get to heaven? We know what the Holy Spirit does now in guiding us and leading us in our lives, but what the Holy Spirit do for us in heaven?
0: Yeah, well, I think the Holy Spirit is going to be with us everywhere. Jesus, he took on humanity, and in some respects, he sacrificed a dimension of his omnipresence. But wherever we go through the infinite cosmos, as we soar to worlds unknown, God the Spirit will be with us mm-hmm. wherever we go. And it'll be like having, you know, wherever I go in the world now, I've got a smartphone. And because of stuff like WhatsApp, as long as I've got an internet connection, I can call Karen from anywhere in the world. And we will always be connected to God, God the Father, through God the Spirit. I think that his role will still be the same in that he's going to be with us. We'll sense his presence. There'll be guidance and comfort.
1: I think our spiritual ability will be heightened in heaven, where sometimes you might wonder, is that the Holy Spirit trying to tell me something or guide me? It would be a lot clearer in heaven, yeah. that communion with
0: and
1: the Holy Spirit.
0: And it's the Holy Spirit that also gives us joy.
1: Mm.
0: The Bible talks about the joy of the Spirit. And so, yes, we'll need that even all through eternity. Thanks for tuning in, friends. We'll study again together next week.
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voice is singing like no angel can sing. And it's

Iris DeMent, Mama's Little Opry. My mama could have sang on the Grand Ole Opry. I'm sure maybe your mama could too. Anyway, I hope you enjoyed that. Before that, Chris Hillman and Herb Peterson, It's a Long, Long Way from the Top of the World to kick off the program. And I'm going to just say a great, big, mighty fine good morning. Good Sunday morning to you, friend. How are you? Thank you so much for getting up this early on a Sunday. I'm Jim Hogg. Delighted to be the host. We've got some great music picked out this morning. We're going to just drop back to a simpler place and time. I know there's a lot of craziness going on in the world, but for this next hour at least, we're just going to have a good time of fellowship. So I'm going to play a song right here by a group called Wilson Banjo. Wilson Banjo on Pine Castle Records sings a song about the most important things in life. And it's called Autumn Leaves. Autumn Leaves. Hope you like it. I hope you stick around to Sunday morning.

0: season, there's football season, there's Mardi Gras season, and hurricane season. Well, we just entered into the hurricane season, and you don't want to be left without a good small gas engines that are, you know, operating. 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Not today. Ike's taking it easy today. But tomorrow you call Ike 673-9360, and that's area 225 down there in downtown Prairieville. Old Ike, I'm telling you, he's doing fine. Now, Big John Carpenter, he runs and owns the place. Rayland, she's going to handle the paperwork. They'll handle any sort of small gas engine you got. You got a tractor, a lawn tractor. You got a push mower. You got a blower. Like I said, I've already said chainsaw or weed eater, edge or whatever. Ike's Fixing Shop, they're going to handle it. They're going to take care of your business and get you ready to go in case you need to fire up that chainsaw and cut a few limbs down or whatever. Ike's Fixing Shop, tell him you heard Jim Holden talking about him.
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1: Though I speak with the tongues of men and of angels and have not charity, I am become as sounding brass or a tinkling cymbal. And though I have the gift of prophecy and understand all mysteries and all knowledge, and though have all faith so that I could remove mountains and have not charity, I am nothing. And though I bestow all my goods to feed the poor, and though I give my body to be burned, and have not charity, it profiteth me nothing. Charity suffereth long, and is kind. Charity envieth not. Charity vaunteth not itself, is not puffed up, doth not behave itself unseemly, seeketh not her own, is not easily provoked, thinketh no evil, rejoiceth not in iniquity, but rejoiceth in the truth, beareth all things, believeth all things, hopeth all things, endureth all things. Charity never faileth, but whether there be prophecies, they shall fail, whether there be tongues, they shall cease, whether there be knowledge, it shall vanish away. For we know in part, and we prophesy in part. But when that which is perfect is come, then that which is in part shall be done away. When I was a child, I spake as a child. I understood as a child. I thought as a child. But when I became a man, I put away childish things. For now we see through a glass darkly, but then face to face. Now I know in part, but then shall I know even as also I am known. And now abideth faith, hope, charity. These three, but the greatest of these is love.

0: 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They sure are good.
1: Not only do we jar up pickles, but we can do butter beans, tomatoes, field peas, okra, and we like to mix Louisiana strawberry jam. 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Yeah, I hear they have millions of listeners out there every Sunday morning. 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

0: This is May May Hogg, and I'm wishing each and every one of you that are listening out there in Radio Land today, Happy Valentine's. It's a wonderful day. I love you. God bless you.
1: Welcome back. I'm Tim Raven of Merle Monroe, and you're tuned in to my buddy Jim Hogg.

0: Hey, friend, that clock on the wall's done caught up with me. I got to get on out of here, but I'm going to be looking for you next Sunday morning at the same time. Jim Hogg be out here hanging out on the back porch again right here on my favorite radio station. Don't forget, call somebody today. Tell them you love them. I'm going to get my mama, Maymay. She's going to come over here right now and close us out with a word of prayer. I love my mama. Maymay, would you come on over here right now? Friend, we love you. We'll see you next week.
1: Father, I thank you for the freedom that we have in this land today, that we can go over the airwaves and praise you and glorify you and just pray for others, the needs of others, Father. Father, I pray that you will put more people in my path that I can share the good news of Jesus Christ, that you came to this world and died for everyone, every man, woman, child, everyone. All we have to do, Lord, is turn our hearts to you and just live for you, Father. Father, keep us close to you. Let us not waver any in our faith to you, Father. Father, I ask you to bless those that are listening today, whatever their needs are. Father, I pray that you will meet them. Be with each one of the families, Lord, in Jesus' name. Amen.
2: It's a pleasure.

0: 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I'm John Fuller, inviting you back for more encouragements for mom next time as we once again help you and your family thrive in Christ. 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
2: God is ultimately doing good for me. He's ultimately doing good for our family. But I'm seeing it through the lens of, this is hard. This is uncomfortable. I don't like this. I don't want to go in this direction. So I'm fighting it. I'm pouting about it. I'm having a bad attitude. God is saying, if you'll just shift your attitude, this will be so much more pleasant for you, so much more pleasant for your family. And it was just kind of a aha moment for me.
0: That's Kristen Roush describing a very common challenge that many moms face, especially in those early years of parenting. Now, maybe you're experiencing something like that right now, or you know a mom who's struggling. If so, stick with us for today's Focus on the Family with Jim Daly. We have a lot of encouragement from women who've been there and done that. And I'm John Fuller, and we're glad you've joined us.
3: John, we had a great conversation last time with our panel of moms, Kristen Roush, Ashley Duran, and our colleague, Dr. Jenny Coffey, who's a member of our counseling team. We covered a lot of ground, the chaos of motherhood, child meltdowns, the illusion of control, and how perfect families, perfect kids, and perfect moms are all impossible. It was really good stuff, and if you missed last time, get the download or watch it on YouTube or get the Focus on the Family app so you can review the great content anytime you like.
0: And the basis for the conversation last time and today is a wonderful book written by Kristen and Ashley called Mothering on Empty, How Moms Like You Found God's Joy. And with that, here's how we began part two of our conversation on today's Focus on the Family with Jim Daly.
3: You know, one of the statistics that shocked me was the amount of depression in moms of newborns and infants. It's like anywhere from 50 to 80%. Mm-hmm. That is shocking to me. I didn't realize it was that steep. Jenny, what's happening?
4: Mm-hmm. I think it's probably lack of community. I mean, I was even talking to my husband last night about just how different stages, and it really doesn't, I don't know if it gets easier through parenting. I will say I have more acquaintances through like my kids' sports, like, right. Oh, I see these parents all the time. They're familiar, they're comfortable, but like deep friendships are just really hard no matter what stage you're in. Yeah. And so the number is surprising, but I think for a lot of people, they just kind of chug along and assume that it's normal.
3: Yeah. Ashley, I would think, especially for the new mom, your firstborn, that is a big transition socially. Because you've got, you're doing probably a lot of outings with other couples that don't have kids. It's your network, and then you have a child, and socially, it's very different. It could be isolating.
5: Yeah,
3: because your friends just keep doing what they're going to do, and you really don't fit in with an infant.
5: Right. Absolutely, and like I said, for me, our son was colicky, and so we felt like we couldn't go out anywhere because he was crying all the time, and it was just like we were taking turns outside the restaurant holding the crying baby while the other one was in with the other people, and so it definitely was kind of an adjustment and a bit isolating at first, until we realized that it's okay for your baby to cry in public, and a lot of other parents understand and that your real friends will be there for you, no matter if they're going through a different stage of life or not.
3: It sounds like the big issue there is just relax.
5: Yes.
3: This is a phase.
5: Yeah, you don't have to worry
3: don't
5: so
3: get
5: much.
3: Emotionally worked up that it'll never be better.
5: Right, it does get better.
3: Yeah. And it's again, those social structures need to reconnect, and you'll find other new moms, especially again, hopefully through church.
5: Yes, I think joining a mom's group was a game changer for me to hear other moms say, oh yeah, my baby does the same thing, or I didn't sleep for a certain period of time, and to see that they survived that and that they were thriving.
3: Yeah, Moms of Preschoolers is a great organization.
5: It was great for me.
3: Kristen, did you find that difficult, that isolation?
2: I did. And I don't know what gave me this expectation, but I thought I could just carry on with normal life after having a newborn. And again, I had to shift my expectations when that didn't happen. It's like, okay, is it something wrong with me? Am I doing this wrong? Or is this just how motherhood is? And so I think I had a very romanticized view of motherhood, and it's going to be all sunshine and rainbows, and I'm going to cuddle with my baby all the time, and they're going to wake up smiling, and you know, so when it doesn't go like that, it's kind of a shock.
3: Ashley, let me ask you, describe why rest for moms is so important, and how can moms prioritize rest? Do you know my schedule?
5: Right.
3: Just to voice it.
5: It does feel like you can't rest. It feels like you need to take care of everyone else around
3: you. There's always
5: you.
3: More to-dos than
5: yes.
3: done.
5: Mm-hmm. Yes. And when you have a baby that just needs to be fed every 2 hours or wants to only sleep when you're holding them, it can just feel like you can't take a break. But when you don't take a break and when you don't sleep, your mental health goes downhill quick. And you're not able to effectively love your family as well as you can otherwise. I remember a season where I hadn't been sleeping because my baby was awake all night. And I read the verse in Isaiah that says, "Come to me, you who are weary and heavy laden, and I will give you rest."
3: And every mom said, "Amen."
5: Yes,
4: I'm weary.
5: And I realized that not only was I physically tired, I was spiritually and emotionally tired. I hadn't been taking a rest for my soul and spending time with the Lord. And that it was okay to ask somebody for help, to say, "I really need a rest, and I need you to come sit with my baby for an hour or 2 hours, and it's okay to go get your hair done, get your nails done, spend a time reading the Bible, or take a nap, or whatever you need."
3: You know what's interesting with that? It strikes me again, Jean and I did foster care, and in foster care you do training, and then they encourage respite families.
4: Right.
3: Respite, I had to say, okay, what's a respite family? For those that don't realize this, these are families that will come around a foster parent and help them by doing a chore, taking the kids for a weekend so the foster family can have a break. And I kept thinking, man, every family needs respite families, right? Back to your point, especially new moms. And that's where that friendship group, again, or family, if you guys can structure it that way to even work it out where grandparents can take the little ones for a weekend to give you and your husband a 24-hour break, a 48-hour break, if that's doable, that's a good thing to do. Mm-hmm. A little space, a little connection time, a little rest for you. Ashley, let me ask you, you had a difficult first pregnancy.
5: I did,
3: and in that context, describe what you went through and then help us understand kind of how that led into a faith struggle for you. What was the difficulty?
5: Well, I had I don't know if you're familiar with hypermesis gravidarum. It's where you're throwing up all the time.
3: Through the whole nine months. So it's like the first trimester.
5: Yes. Most people are better through after the first trimester, but I was throwing up 9 times a day or more for 9 months. I had to get fluids at the ER, and it was rough. I mean, driving in the car, I had to pull over and throw up in random yards. And
3: that's you.
5: Yeah.
3: No, okay. No.
5: That's why I moved away.
3: That's terrible. I'm sorry. I mean, that's a hard way to experience a pregnancy.
5: It was
3: unusual.
5: It was very hard. I was just so sick. And then when I felt like, as soon as I have the baby, it'll be better. But then I had a really traumatic birth. There was an unplanned C-section, and the pain medication, the epidural, didn't work. And so I felt the C-section operation. I passed out. I had an allergic reaction to the medications afterwards. And
3: so you were ready to roll as a new mom.
5: It was really, really hard. And then when we left the hospital, my baby had colic and he cried all the time. He was awake all night for
3: this poor
5: every night for the first probably year of life. And I really wrestled with God on why? Why do some people have like the easiest pregnancies and they have home births with no medication and their babies are happy and smiling? And then this was my story. And I just kept saying, why, God? Why? I don't see any lesson that you're supposed to be teaching me here. Because, you know, you always look for the lesson. But I felt like God was telling me, you don't need to know why. You just need to be faithful to me and trust me. And the fact that it was such a hard pregnancy and birth has made mothering my son so powerful and makes it worth so much because it cost me so much to get there. Yeah. And so if anything, I can be thankful for that and that God has allowed, he preserved my life through that birth and allowed me the opportunity to be a mother and just to be grateful for that. And sometimes I realize that sometimes God just gives us harder assignments than he gives other people, and we can't compare to the people who seem to have it better. All we can do is just say, yes, Lord, I'm willing and I will trust you even though I may not understand it.
3: Sounds like Paul, be content in all things.
0: I remember Dina, my wife, sometimes looking at me saying, it shouldn't be this hard. I've wanted to be a mom all these years. It shouldn't be this hard.
3: Now, you had to have the golden answer as the husband.
0: The golden answer is to not answer the question.
3: Yeah, that's exactly right.
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0: 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Let's resume now with the balance of today's programming.
3: Kristen, I want to ask you this because you were a business owner before being a mom, and you had to make that decision. Jean was in biochemistry and teaching labs at a university when we got pregnant with Trent. So for so many young women today, that becomes such a struggle because they don't know the value of each. And man, do we as a culture put value on working outside the home, kind of neglecting the beauty, everything you said at the beginning, John, just how amazing motherhood is and the contribution it makes to the culture. I mean, you're thinking it's just your family, but think if we had healthier children growing up, what that next generation would look like, capable young people that aren't depressed, that don't have anxiety, because more parents were willing to be in the home at the time of being little. But describe that battle that you had and your decision to stay at home.
2: Yeah, it was a battle. I wrestled a lot because I had all these different voices. You know, I had my own desires of wanting to apply my passions and my giftings and the things I had learned in school. I love working for myself, you know, being self-employed and being able to have the gratification of growing a business and seeing the fruit of your labor. Like, it's really rewarding. And so to set that aside is really difficult. But then you have this life, this eternal being that you're pouring into too, and you want to soak up every moment and you want to be present. And then you have social voices too. Like, I just kind of felt the pressure to be mom plus. Like, you need to be a mom, but you also need to be furthering your education, or you need to be a mom and you need to be working, or you need to be a mom and you need to be doing all these extracurricular activities. Like, I just kind of felt that exterior pressure on top of my own internal pressure. So it's a lot to kind of process through and figure out, okay, what are the priorities? What is God asking of me in this season? And I didn't want to listen to the Lord, to be honest. I did and I didn't. I wanted to be obedient, but I also wanted what I wanted. And so I tried to juggle both. I wanted to sort of obey God, but also keep some of what I wanted. Mm-hmm. And God is like, okay, we can play this game. God is so patient. Again, he's so patient. He lets us fumble things. He lets us make bad decisions. He lets us learn from our bad decisions. And he graciously picks us back up and goes, okay, let's do this a different way. Yeah. So it got to the point where I couldn't put off closing down my business anymore. And so the Lord just brought me to that breaking point, and he's like, okay, I'm going to close it down for you. And so he did. And it was very hard, but it was also one of the best things for my motherhood, because I could finally close that chapter and have the headspace and the energy and the presence to be there with my kids and to invest in them.
3: Which is beautiful. And I understand there's going to be some moms that are, you know, in a place they have to work.
2: Yeah. Mm-hmm.
3: Or at least, you know, the budget, they feel the constraints, and so I'll have to do this. And I would suggest, you know, it's good to look at doing that for a season. But again, those early years, the more frequently that you can spend time in home with those kids when they're little, the better they will be, the healthier they will be. Not to put a guilt trip on anybody, but I think that's generally the rule of thumb. It's better for you to sacrifice in that moment, and then you'll reap the rewards. Krista, I want to follow up with you. You also had postpartum experiences, and I just, for the women that have gone through that, it's not unique, but it's cloudy. Describe it.
2: No, so I definitely grew up with the idea that Christians don't, like real Christians, don't deal with depression.
3: Yeah.
2: I think that was just kind of prevalent in the time that I grew up in. Yeah. And so I just, you know, being a believer in Christ and having what I considered to be a strong faith in Jesus, I was like, okay, well then I'll never deal with depression. Right. We can check that off the list. And so I remember, you know, as part of the prep for my birth, I had to go to classes that talked about postpartum depression, and I would just kind of tune out and think about other things. And but in reality, I was really struggling. And
3: what did it look like for you? Give me the adjectives that describe that.
2: Yeah, I felt alone. Mm-hmm. I felt disinterested in the things that used to bring me joy and happiness. I felt totally overwhelmed. My sleep was all over the place. I was exhausted during the day, and I couldn't sleep at night. I was struggling with anxiety. I felt a lot of emptiness. So yeah. I think those are some.
3: And the key is, what do you
2: things.
3: Do to cope with those things when you're feeling, or despondent toward the baby?
2: Yeah.
3: Like, you know. Mm-hmm.
2: And
3: I don't
2: was really hard for me
3: this.
2: To connect with a newborn, like, especially when they don't smile at you in those early weeks where it's just kind of like a burrito that you have to change their diaper, like, and they don't really connect with you. It's like, this is hard.
3: Yeah.
2: And so, you know, because you long to connect with your child. And so in those early weeks where they're still, you know, developing and they don't connect fully, it just feels very lonely.
3: Did you translate that into what's wrong with me? As a mom, I'm not feeling this connection. Something's wrong with me.
2: Yeah, there was a lot of shame that went with that.
3: How did that transpire then? How did you, the number of weeks or months, what did it take before you felt, okay, I've arrived?
2: Well, so in my case, it lingered for about 9 months.
3: Yeah.
2: And we had just moved to a different state, and we were getting caught up on, you know, some of the kids' doctor visits and things. So we finally got plugged into a pediatrician, and she's like, okay, well, I'm going to send you some questionnaires that you should have taken earlier, but we'll just do them now. And so I remember sitting in this new pediatrician's office, and I thought my questionnaires were done. Like, it was mostly the, are they crawling? Are they rolling over? Are they doing X, Y, and Z? And so I turned the page, and it was questions about me. It's like, oh, okay. And for whatever reason, I decided to read the questions this time. Mm-hmm. And as I went through the list, I realized, oh, wow, I'm depressed. And it was just kind of this it was a sinking feeling and a relief at the same time to have an answer for why I was feeling all of these things.
3: Yeah.
2: And so then I had to come to terms with, well, I guess Christians can be depressed.
3: Yeah. Jenny, let me come back to you because you've seen this, I'm sure, in your practice. Mm-hmm. But the idea, first, those adjectives that help describe a woman, and you may not know. I mean, to your point, Kristen, am I postpartum? I don't know. Mm-hmm. What would that look like? And what is the help that she needs in that moment? Mm-hmm. What should she do? Mm-hmm. A new mom. Let's just assume there are new moms listening and they're where Kristen was. Yeah. I'm not feeling this connection or this bond. What's wrong with me?
4: So first of all, I think it's helpful to differentiate baby blues and postpartum depression. So postpartum depression is like an actual diagnosis and there's criteria for that. Baby blues, most people go through that. And when you think about it, you know, transparently, it's like what your body just went through, your hormones getting back into swing, all of those things. It makes total sense. There's nothing wrong with you to feel a little off. It's like, well, yeah, if you had this like massive, arguably the biggest thing you'll ever do, of course you're going to feel a little off. Postpartum depression, I tell people, if you're starting to really feel very disconnected from your baby, listless, non-motivated, in a way where I'm talking non-motivated, like I haven't showered in a week, those types of things, those are the things I really encourage people. You tell your husband, maybe tell your mom or sisters or other trusted women in your circle and get some perspective on, and be honest in that perspective. If you're going to reach out, be honest.
3: Yeah.
4: And then really, truly, you know, this can be a little taboo, but more often than not, if it's true postpartum depression, it needs medication.
3: Yeah. And that's okay.
4: Temporary medication to reset hormones.
3: Right. Yeah. And is that typical, a 9-month kind of run? Is it all over the map or within a year or so that should be taken care of and
4: well,
3: should be in a better place?
4: I think Kristen would probably affirm that the quicker you address it, the faster it will go probably.
3: Yeah.
4: And so if you, it's not going to just typically go on its own. So that's something to tell people. And I actually like to remind people there's a statistic that actually says if you dealt with any type of postpartum, so postpartum depression, anxiety, or OCD, because there's three, there's not just postpartum depression. If you deal with any of those in the first 2 years, it can show up for 7 years afterwards. Mm. So it's not just this like short period of when they're a year that feels like 10, right? It actually can pop back up. And more often than not, I do tell people to be aware if you have previous mental health diagnoses like depression, bipolar, major depression disorder, then it is more likely that you will struggle with postpartum. So just being aware of that,
3: right,
4: the transparency of that can help people.
3: And you know, one of the great things, if you are not sure, call us here at Focus on the Family. Mm-hmm. You can talk to someone like Jenny, who is in the counseling department. We can arrange that call and you can just talk to them about what you're experiencing as a new mom. And is this something that's normal or should I get some help? They can provide some guidance in that way. And John will give those details in a minute. Jenny, this idea of grace for oneself, it's probably one of the more difficult topics, right? It, it doesn't feel good to have grace for myself. I should be performing so I feel better about myself. But the whole prospect of grace, the whole attitude of that is it's grace.
4: Right.
3: It's not something you have to earn. It's not something you have to work toward. This is God's gift to us, his grace toward us. Why do we struggle so much extending that to ourselves?
4: I think part of it has to do with the fact that we're afraid that if we drop the bar just a little bit, then everything else will fall. And that was something that I've kind of had to reevaluate the last few years for myself was, if you're juggling a ton of balls and every single ball is glass, then you can't let any of them drop. And the imagery I have for myself is, I bet some of these are dryer balls. Like, I bet some of them have got to be dryer balls.
3: Bouncy.
4: I was like, that's fine, you know? And so you pick the things that are like, these are more glass, these are more fragile, I care more about these things, or they're more priority to me. And then the other things where it's like, maybe the dishes don't get done today or whatever it is. Like yesterday afternoon, I'd had all day of seeing clients and meetings and I got home and I knew I had another appointment that evening. And so I conked out on the couch for like 30 minutes. And there was part of it for me where I usually am not falling asleep. I'm resting.
3: Yeah.
4: But what that's really modeled, what I have found, and not that my kids are perfect, they give me so much grace back when I've gotten better at giving it to myself. And so modeling that to them, especially with them being older, like I'll wake up and be like, I'm sorry I laid down, guys. And I'm like, Mom, it's okay that you rested. Like, it's okay. Like, they give
3: that's great.
4: That grace. And so I found that the more I model that, because I want them to do that for themselves when they're older, the more that I try to model that, the more they give it back to me, which is like a gift that I probably tangibly couldn't have known how great that is. And then hopefully the more that they feel the permission to give it to themselves, because if it was modeled to you, if you have parents that are just doers all the time, then you're going to have children that feel like, I'm not allowed to mess up. Mm-hmm. I'm not allowed to rest. I have to be productive. I have to be doing. And really what I try to help people to realize is like, rest is productive. It's not something to put on your list, but it is a productive thing to do.
3: Well, but for that mom of young children, you might need to put it on the list.
4: Right.
3: Yep. Rest from 2 to 2:20.
4: Mm-hmm. Right.
3: I mean, that's not a bad idea.
4: Mm-hmm. But it's not something to achieve, I guess, is my point. Good. Yes. It's not something to say like, oh, I did so good at rest today.
3: You know, or more stress.
4: Right.
3: You're just laying there going, I got to rest. I got to rest. Right. It's on my checklist.
4: Right. And then, and then your brain's just going to keep you awake.
3: Right.
4: Yeah. Right.
3: Well, that is great and such a delightful conversation with our panel of moms, Ashley Duran, Christian Roosh, and Dr. Jenny Coffey. I think many families, and especially moms, have been encouraged by what we've shared these past 2 days. To follow up, get a copy of the book that Kristen and Ashley have written, published by Focus on the Family and Tyndale House. It's called Mothering on Empty, How Moms Like You Found God's Joy. 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
3: And John, I'm reminded of a comment we received years ago from a mom named Kristen who had 3 kids, ages 6 and under. 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
11: Ladies and gentlemen, this is Ram Chavez. I'm the musical director of the Veterans Band of Corpus Christi, and we have received a major invitation from the National American GI Forum, the organization that Dr. Hector P. Garcia organized in 1948 right here in Corpus Christi. We have a strong relationship with Dr. Hector, since in the beginning he had much to do with our success in getting organized, in kicking off the band and staying afloat. We have been asked to perform in Las Vegas on August the 3rd through the 6th. 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
13: Today I'd like to ask you a very practical question. In what ways can we, as believers in the Lord Jesus Christ, be good citizens on this earth and still maintain focus on our eternal citizenship? Thankfully, those of us living in the Western world and in the United States particularly are guaranteed freedom of religion and the right to free speech. This definitely makes it much easier to be good citizens on earth and still keep our focus on our eternal citizenship. But as our society has become more and more diverse, our freedoms are definitely being challenged and eroded. Many people living in our culture today do not agree with our founding fathers' commitment to the Hebrew Christian ethic. For example, the Ten Commandments are emblazoned on the walls and doors of our Supreme Court. However, some of our greatest strengths have become some of our greatest weaknesses. This is predictable. Words of an old gospel song are simple but true. This world is not my home. I'm just passing through. Consequently, we should continually remind ourselves that our true citizenship is in heaven and not on this earth. And furthermore, if believers living in the pagan and Roman world could be good citizens and still maintain their focus on their eternal citizenship, how much more should we?
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16: 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We're going to be talking about stress, how to overcome stress with the help of God. Here's the beautiful verse. It's Psalm 90, written by Moses. Verse 1 and 2. Lord, you have been our dwelling place in all generations. Before the mountains were brought forth, or ever you had formed the earth and the world, even from everlasting to everlasting, thou art God. You need God. You need to be in the bosom of God. Augustine said, our hearts are restless, O Lord, till they find rest in you. In God you will find peace of mind, and you will find protection from the devastating stresses that are brought to bear upon us. We're going to be talking about stress, how to overcome stress with the help of God.
17: 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And now, here's your Shedding Shackles host, Roland Trujillo.
16: Hi, everyone. Welcome. I'm stopping by today to talk about stress. And in the previous program, aired last week, I said that Christ was the greatest stress management expert who ever lived. He understood stress, and he taught us how to overcome stress. And so I want to talk about that today. If you want to be stressed in your life in a negative way, then all you have to do is do something wrong. And that's where your stress will begin. Because first of all, when you do something wrong, and we'll talk about what wrong is later, but let's just keep it real simple. You all know what it means to do something wrong. When you do something wrong, the first thing is, if you are at all sensitive to your conscience, which some of us aren't. See, the other problem is the more you do wrong, the less sensitive you are to your conscience. Or if you remain sensitive to your conscience and you're aware that something's wrong with you, or you remember that you did something wrong and you don't want to remember it, then what are you going to do? Well, you're going to have to distract yourself, keep busy, make excuses, blame somebody else, or if your conscience won't leave you alone, or if you're aware that something's wrong as a result of your having erred, then what do? You take drugs, you drink alcohol, you listen to music, you try to do something to take away the symptoms, to take away, or to take away the very awareness that something is wrong. But I want to keep it all very simple today. See, I could continue with what I'm talking about right now, and I could talk for a long time and then transcribe it, and it would be a book. But I don't want to write a book. I am writing a book, but this program is not a book. I want to keep it simple. Do something wrong, you come into conflict with conscience. That's your first. The first evidence that you've done wrong, and then that's a stress. Yeah, it is a stress, but it's a good stress. Your conscience is a good stress. Why? Because first of all, it's gentle, and it is gently and wordlessly and quietly trying to bring you back, because it knows that what you did is not good for you. And when you do wrong things, a lot of bad things happen, but the worst of all is it separates you from your Creator. But He doesn't abandon you. He has left a lifeline, and that lifeline is your conscience. So if you at all attuned to it, then you will sense it as having done something wrong. So that's a stress, but it's a good stress, and it's a gentle stress. And God doesn't force His will upon you. He just gently reminds you and makes you aware so that if you so choose, you may come back. All right. But now let's talk about the stress that's not good. All right. So now you've done something wrong. Now, if you don't want to admit it, then you have to start scheming and fabricating excuses and justifying what you did and rationalizing what you did. And if other people are involved somehow, you have to lie to them. You have to pretend. You have to hide it. See? And so there you have stresses. And not only that, but if you do something wrong, you can get in trouble. In other words, if you're angry all the time, then you're going to do something dumb. In your anger, you're going to break something or smash something. You see what I mean? And so you could get in trouble for that. But there's another way that you come under stress when you do something wrong. When you do something wrong, you become more subject to the dark side. All you have to do is do something wrong, and immediately, there it is. there it is, and it might be there, talking to you in your mind and giving you excuses, see? Or it might be in your mind condemning you and telling you you're no good and all that stuff. But it's there. Or it might insinuate itself into your life in other ways and bring with it negativity. So there is a real stress, the dark side. Now, it's always there, but to the extent that you do wrong, and to the extent that you don't want to admit it, you become subject to it. If you want to be subject to God, then it's very simple. You simply admit in your heart that you made a mistake, that you did something wrong, admit it, and be sorry about it, and sort of ask God for another chance. You don't have to put it in words necessarily, but that's your attitude. A good attitude, a right attitude, a humble attitude, an attitude where you are willing to admit you're wrong if you're wrong. That will bring you closer to God, where you then experience a little bit of chastisement of your conscience and then forgiveness, and then you wipe the tears away and life is sweet again.
15: 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Shedding Shackles has been helping people cope with stress with principles of Christian stress management for over 34 years. So if you are stressed out, you will want to stay tuned to Shedding Shackles.
16: You remember when you were a little child and you were innocent. You remember how that was. Your days were happy. You were carefree. Your mind wasn't burdened. You weren't guilty of anything. It was so sweet. And you had your innocence. You had innocent pursuits, things that you could play and things you could dream of. But as you started to become corrupted, see, so the problem is that people around you, they got you started doing some things that weren't good or weren't right or weren't smart. And you didn't even know. You were just a little kid. Maybe you kind of sensed, you know, you sort of knew that it wasn't good, but that's what they said to do. So you did it anyway. Or they force you to do things and then you resented them. And they pressured you and you became angry. And they pressured you some more, and then you became resentful. And they kept pressuring you and teasing you and taunting you and goading you and trying to change you. And then you hated them. All right. And then, can you see how those are all not good things? So we could call them wrong. So you couldn't help it when you were a little child to some extent, because you were born vulnerable to pressure. You were born, and that's what your parents were there for. They were supposed to protect you from excessive pressure and tease. They were supposed to guide you, and they were supposed to set a good example. But alas, they themselves were messing up. They themselves were denying their conscience. They themselves, were being misled. See, when you lose touch with God, with your conscience, with what you know in your heart, then you also lose touch with His wisdom and common sense. And see, if you had faith and you had common sense and you were close to God, then you would see error as error and you just wouldn't follow it. People would try to get you to do something and you would see that wasn't quite right and you just wouldn't do it. And you would eventually find your own way. It might take a while, and yeah, you may not have success immediately, but in the long run, it might take you a little longer, but you would end up being yourself, doing what you were meant to do with a good conscience and no guilt and having lots of fun and helping other people and not hurting anybody. Now, wouldn't that be sweet? It would be. But instead, you you ended up somehow, you got off track.
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16: If you had faith and you were close to God, then you would see error as error, and you just wouldn't follow it. And you would eventually find your own way. It might take you a little longer, but you would end up being yourself, doing what you were meant to do with a good conscience and no guilt and having lots of fun and helping other people and not hurting anybody. Now, wouldn't that be sweet? It would be. All right, let's talk a little bit about what wrong is. What wrong is we could talk about it technically, but let me just keep it real simple for the purposes of this radio program. I need to keep it simple. Wrong is basically when you hate other people, when you resent them, and when you judge them. By judging, I mean you condemn them, you look down upon them, you hold a grudge against them, you blame them. You see what I mean? That's all wrong. We're supposed to, maybe other people are mess up and you see it. You see that they messed up, but you don't hate them for it. That's the difference between discerning and judging. See, it's okay to discern error. You see it, but you don't hate them for it. You see it, but you don't resent them for it. You get it? So you withhold judgment. You wait. You watch. See? You meet somebody you don't know. You don't right away say, oh, he's nice and she's bad and he's really a good guy and he's a bad guy and all that stuff. See, you just wait because you don't really know. Besides, you don't know people's heart anyway. Even if you think you do, you don't. There's so much in life you really don't know. So the first thing, you have to stop pretending that you know, and you have to stop thinking that you're oh so smart. Because what does it say in the Bible? It said, let him who stands be careful lest he fall. So a lot of people, they start to think they're really smart. See, so wrong is resenting, hating, judging, and wrong is also being prideful. Because when you're prideful, you judge other people. When you're prideful, you resent them. You hate them. See? So if you're humble, you don't hate people. You don't judge them. You do your work quietly. You stop complaining all the time. You stop looking at what everybody else is doing and saying, oh, he's making more money than I am. And I'm doing more work than he is. And just do your work, whatever it is. And yeah, do your work. All right. Find work. If you don't have work, find it and work. And do something that's good. Work with your hands. Paul said work with your hands. Don't get in some job where you have to try to fool people and trick them and wow them and win them over and intimidate them and get them to do things and motivate them. Just do something simple. All right? And stop judging everybody else. And that's a very good start.
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16: So, if you're humble, you don't hate people, you don't judge them, you do your work quietly, you stop complaining all the time, you stop looking at what everybody else is doing and saying, oh, he's making more money than I am, and I'm doing more work than he is, and just do your work. And then the next time you find yourself becoming resentful, let it go. Let the resentment go. Let it pass. And if you have a grudge against somebody, you know, your mom, your dad, all right, so they messed up, baby. Well, how about you now? Aren't you messing up? See? You're just like them. Do you think they wanted to mess up? No, they didn't. See, that's another trick. So, as I was saying earlier, as soon as you do something wrong, now do you see what wrong is? Wrong can be just hating or resenting somebody, judging them, but it can also be something subtle. So, when I say in the case of the subtle thing, I'm not saying wrong like, you know, stealing somebody's car or something. I'm just saying that there you are, and you could go one way or you could go another way. And going one way, somehow you just sense not to go that way. And instead, you don't. And you're safe. See, you have faith in what you know in your heart, in that wordless intuition, in that inner knowing that God gives us. See, God shines a light. He fills the universe with spiritual light. And all you have to do is get out of your thoughts. See, that's another thing. See, that's also wrong. Spending all your time lost in thoughts. Thinking, planning, scheming, worrying, studying. See, you think you can study your way to God? You think you can study your way to success? Yeah, maybe if you study, you'll please the teacher and they'll give you a good grade. But that doesn't have anything to do with pleasing God. See? So what was I saying? I lost my train of thought. All right. So if you're lost in thought, see, thought, that's the alternative to knowing what you know, to following what you know in your heart. If you see that you don't know and you lift up your eyes and you see that you don't know and you'd like to know and you'd like to do the right thing, especially in one of those delicate moments with your loved one, you want to do the right thing or say the right thing, but you see that you don't know what the right thing is. Well, that's basic wisdom right there. You see that you don't know and you wait and you want to do the right thing. Deep in your heart, you want to do the right thing. And then all of a sudden, something will come to you. You'll say something, or maybe nothing is required and you'll say nothing. But the moment passes, it is beautiful. And then somehow, good happens. See, you're always trying to make things happen yourself and force the issue. You don't realize how violent and what pressure and what crude letter of the law rigidity there is in your trying to make something happen or make somebody do something or manipulate them. See, instead, just soften your heart and wait upon God, and maybe He'll make something good happen. And there it is, and it happened, and you didn't have anything to do with it. Okay, it's humbling for your ego. Good happened, and you didn't make it happen. That's humbling to that big, ugly pride. But it's beautiful. You understand? All right, So I said that in that moment, I'm getting back now to this delicate moment I'm talking about wrong. So you could go one way or another way, but somehow you see that one way, somehow you're withheld and you don't go that way and you're safe. And then the good will happen.

Or it could be that you see, you just clearly see the way to go. You see it very clearly. You just see it. That's all. And you go that way and everybody else says, no, no, don't go that way. You should do this. You should do that. You should do that. You should do this. But you just go that way. That's also faith. You know, it's like Abraham or Moses. Abraham, God told

0: They tell you all the things to do, and you doubt what you know in your heart. Instead, you follow them. No, that's not good. You see?
1: We're guilty of a lot of things. A Shedding Shackles Minute. I'm Jeremiah Trujillo. Let your soul cry out to God silently. The first thing you will see is your own wrong. Don't duck it. The only thing that can take away that burden is God. Let your soul cry out to God silently. Find more inspiration for your day at SheddingShackles.com. A Shedding Shackles Minute. I'm Jeremiah Trujillo.
0: All right, so I think I've given you some clues, but I want you to see also what I began to say earlier, and that is that without going into a lot of detail, I'll just say that when you do wrong, whatever that is, and I've tried to make it clear, it can be obvious, like hating somebody is wrong, but it can be very subtle, moving with the wrong timing, moving because of somebody, what somebody else says instead of what you know in your heart, going against your conscience, it can be very subtle. When you do that, you become more and more subject to the dark side and negativity for a variety of reasons. I don't have time on this program, but that's just the way it is. So you want to be less subject to the dark side, you want to be more subject to God, then start by not resenting and hating other people. Let go of your grudges. Stop judging everybody. Stop playing God. Stop trying to manipulate everybody, butt out. Live simply and pay attention to what you know in your heart wordlessly. And you will become more and more subject to God. It's so beautiful.
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0: Lord, you have been our dwelling place in all generations, before the mountains were brought forth, or ever you had formed the earth and the world, even from everlasting to everlasting, thou art God. You need God. You need to be in the bosom of God. Augustine said, "Our hearts are restless, O Lord, till they find rest in you." In God you will find peace of mind, and you will find protection from the devastating stresses that are brought to bear upon us. All right, I enjoyed making today's program, and I hope you enjoyed it. Basically, you need God, and to find Him, all you need to do is stop resenting other people and look to your conscience, which is from God. In the light of conscience, you can see what is true and what is good, and cling to what is good, and cling to what is true, and love it, and wait upon God, and call out to Him, and He will answer. Until next time, Lord willing, and the creek don't rise, I'll see you then. Bye-bye.
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6: There are times in life when we feel that the very thing that was the thing that pushed us forward was our purpose and our mission and our vision. And yet it can be quickly taken away. And we might look up to the heavens as Job did and wonder, did I go wrong? The Lord speaks to you right now and he says, I am enough. I am enough for you. And I do love you. And so he will meet you where you are. He knows the deep things of your heart. He knows the things that you cry about at night. He can see every tear that no one sees. He is the audience of one.
4: Welcome, and thank you for tuning into the radio podcast of Voices of a Woman from Creative Encouragement Ministries. This program is dedicated to giving women a voice, a space to share their stories of faith, resilience, and how the Lord carried them through life's most challenging moments, empowering them to rise above their circumstances. My prayer is that today's conversation encourages your heart and fills you with hope for your own journey. Hi, I'm Leanna Wilson, your host, and you're listening to Voices of a Woman radio podcast. In the last episode, Christine Nguyen shared her story of growing up in a Vietnamese refugee family, overcoming early trauma and searching for God, and a journey that led her through New Age spirituality that led to no peace before ultimately finding Jesus and stepping into ministry and radical humility. In today's episode, we continue the conversation with Christine as she shares about her work in global missions, what the Sound of Freedom is, and Am I Enough?, and how it connects to living a life of radical humility. She opens up by sharing how technology is being used in gospel-restricted nations. I'm recording this from my home studio over an online recording platform. Welcome back to the podcast, Christine Nguyen.
6: And I really want to encourage everybody, because that's where I think our thinking has evolved, is to recognize that most everyone, even those in gospel-restricted nations, have access to a phone. And so through the power of something simple as you and I hopping onto this meet here right now, we can be able to equip and we can disciple, we can do everything that is called for in the Great Commission through the power of technology. And so the sky's the limit. I really want to encourage all listeners that if you feel a small prompting to try something new, go for it. You have nothing to lose, and you might be able to reach even the furthest corners of the earth or your neighbor. Either way, whatever you do, it could be that you're having a great act of humility and obedience before the Lord.
4: So one thing I believe that helps you a lot, I mean, you're trilingual. You speak
7: English, Vietnamese, and is it Spanish?
6: Mm-hmm.
7: How did you
6: yes.
7: learn? I mean, obviously you learn Vietnamese and English at home. How did you learn Spanish?
6: I learned Spanish in high school and was always growing up around very diverse populations, and that really gave me a great ability to operate cross-culturally. And that's something I definitely have used throughout my life, because having worked with so many different audiences, I want to be able to reach that person where they are. And so I also serve as an interpreter within the Vietnamese communities at churches. And so I love just having that ability to operate cross-culturally. And I also think that being a pioneer in media and ministry and with technology has also taught me that some of these great tools that we can use really can reach out to places as far that we never thought that would be possible. And I really want to bring one resource to your audience here. And this is one, it's called Joshua Project. It's Joshua Project. And what this is, it maps out the unreached population groups across the world. So part of my mandate and vision has been to reach out to some of the most restricted nations through the power of technology. And this JoshuaProject.net actually maps out the people groups that are some of the most unreached populations in the world. And it will allow people to be able to pray for these people groups to come to know the Lord Jesus Christ. And that's so amazing that we can just go to this one website and be able to pick one. Because for me, having the big vision of seeing Asia saved, I know that if I share this with my network, I know that I have friends that's going to pick one people group and they're going to pray for that people group until they're able to receive the good news of Christ wherever they are. And the technology and the opportunities and the platforms will catch up to whatever that the Lord wants to do. And so I want to encourage us, let's just have a pioneering spirit and have fun to see what the Lord will do through our lives.
7: You know, I think it's amazing because we always talk about missionaries going out, right? Going to different nations. But really, through the Joshua Network, you can be a missionary as a prayer warrior, right? To pick a people group. We're going to pray for this people group until we see them come to the knowledge of Jesus Christ.
6: Yes. And it comes back to my theme of your mission field is where your feet are planted. So even with the Olympics, there were people that showed up to the Olympics, and that was their way of ministering to the globe. So ministering to the far-reaching nations nowadays through the power of technology is more accessible than any time in our entire lifetime. And so I really want to encourage people, go for it. Try something new. Start with looking at that resource and praying to see what the Lord drops in your heart. Maybe about a people group. Maybe it's your next door neighbor, or maybe your own family member. Either way, showing God's love to a broken and dying world will be a source of light. And that's really what I've learned over the years. I'm just one small person. I'm Christine, just a humble person, but I do carry a light. And when I carry that light, and when I don't let the things of the world snuff out that light, I can take that light and I can light another candle. And then when I light another candle with you, we can go light other candles until we have an entire movement of people arise that are pioneers, that are hungry for the Lord, and that will see the great works of the Lord in our generation. And I really want to call people to that vision, that we can reach nations, generations, and platforms for Christ.
7: And that's really just being that light, having that hunger to see the nations of the world come to Jesus. I mean, that's so beautiful. I mean, and you know, it wouldn't happen if people like you weren't out there connecting through media and through other means for the gospel to spread. I mean, we have the most amazing opportunity now. We can't just throw back media and say, oh, we can't use it. We can, and this is where we're at in our world at this moment, that we can step forward into other nations within a matter of seconds.
6: I just want to share one example is that I was an educator in Colorado at the time when churches were being asked to close. And at that time, we saw that that was a great time of crisis, but it was also one of opportunity because it allowed for us to learn how to use these online platforms back in 2020 to connect with one another, to hold meetings, to teach all of these pastors and leaders and people across the globe in these gospel-restricted nations could continue to have discipleship and fellowship through these online platform meetings. And so I take it very with a lot of pride that I was willing to pioneer back in 2020 and have helped to launch the first ever Global Missions Vision send out conference with Reverend Dr. Joshua Duong right here from the United States. And that involved many nations and many ministers coming together to pray and intercede and share the good word. And that became then a model for many ministers in these gospel-restricted nations to be able to do that on their own and carry that movement forward. And so being a pioneer involves courage and not knowing what the future can hold. However, be able to look back and see how God has used those moments of humility and obedience for His glory has been a great honor in my life.
7: You're also involved as a media coordinator for Global Missions Vision, and you mentioned Dr. Joshua Duong, who I've met that conference that we had here in Corpus, and such an amazing man that has gone through so much persecution. Share how did you get to be involved as the media coordinator for that?
6: Yeah, again, it was a simple act of humility and obedience. I believe I just reached out to Pastor Joshua, and I made myself available. I know that he had experienced some persecution, and I had reached out to him, and the opportunity arose for me to be a media coordinator, which was one of the great honors of my life. And as a result, I've supported the work of the founder of Global Missions Vision, and I've learned that platforms can be used to inspire and inform others. This ministry focuses on reaching people in America as well as in gospel-restricted nations. I was involved in helping to coordinate the first ever Global Missions Vision send-out conference, and I've also helped many ministers by bringing them together to share the good news using the online platforms as well as translation and very just innovative ways of bringing people together to share the good news.
7: I mean, not only are you involved with this, but you are also a K-12 trilingual teacher. I mean, we talked about you speaking multiple languages. How did you get into teaching? How did that come about?
6: I wanted to make a difference in the lives of others. Many years ago, I had the chance to travel to Vietnam and teach at a school for students with blindness. That really inspired me to reach out to the youth, and I've continued to inspire young minds throughout the decades. I also serve with Dave Reaver Ministries and Global Reap. Dave Reaver, who is a Vietnam veteran who experienced also the trauma of war, having grenade explode on him and survive and tell the tale, has inspired many who have experienced trauma and learned to overcome. This ministry, which has a podcast that is entitled Tragedy to Triumph, reaches people across the globe and equips others through discipleship programs as well as Bible colleges across the globe. Pastors and leaders across the globe who have benefit from higher education now have access to discipleship and equipping resources. They're able to reach these gospel-restricted nations directly, including my home nation of Vietnam. I've assisted with the launching of this podcast that takes the global discipleship curriculum of Global Reap in order to reach the Vietnamese-speaking population across the globe.
7: I mean, that's a lot. That is a lot. And so just your heart for teaching translates not just to students, young people, but also to teaching people about the gospel, training disciples in other nations. It's just neat to watch how the Lord took you from one place to being able to be an impact globally. Beautiful. I mean, and Dave Reaver, I mean, he's been around for many years, has quite an impactful ministry as well. So in the ministries that you've been involved with, what do you find the most impactful?
6: I'm thankful that technology and media helps us to reach out to people across the globe, including in the most restricted of places. Many people have a phone, even in the most restricted nations. With an internet connection, my peers and I have been able to reach into the areas of the world that once would have been impossible to reach. This is a wonderful example of using all means necessary to fulfill the Great Commission. I found that training and equipping others was the most impactful, lighting the candle of inspiration for others so that they can carry the torch. We can reach out where we are locally, whether that's to our neighbor, to our family, or to our community.
7: We kind of have to start with our own Jerusalem, right? I mean, that's God moved you back so that you can be impactful for your family. And do you find that you're in this season where it's been a little more quiet and you've been able to reach out to your family? Do you find that those avenues that God is using now can help you even be more impactful in other regions of the earth?
6: I think so too, because I think of it, and again, in this long journey of media and education, impact, innovation, at the end of the day, we're talking about, for me, I serve an audience of one. There might be times when I will record like I am with you, and it could reach thousands, or it could reach someone in a very faraway nation. And I've experienced that myself. However, what I've learned is that whatever I do in life for the glory of God, it is for the glory of the one that I serve. And in my learning of how to be content in answering that question, do you love me? Am I enough? I found that the Lord has given me even more than what I thought I had given up by moving from Houston to Dallas. And so I want to encourage the audience. There are times in life when we feel that the very thing that was the thing that pushed us forward was our purpose and our mission and our vision. And yet it can be quickly taken away. And we might look up to the heavens as Job did and wonder, did I go wrong? And I want to encourage the audience that the Lord speaks to you right now and he says, I am enough. I am enough for you. And I do love you. And so he will meet you where you are. He knows the deep things of your heart. He knows the things that you cry about at night. He can see every tear that no one sees. He is the audience of one, and he will meet you where you are. And I want to always encourage you, whatever you do, just have a soft and tender heart before the Lord, and he will guide you in this call to obedience, in this call to humility. I want to encourage you to trust in the Lord.
7: So right now, I mean, you're reaching out to a lot of your family. I mean, what do you find that, who are the people that you find that you're reaching out to the most at this point in your life?
6: I believe that I'm reaching out directly to my students that I teach every day. And I believe that I show Christ's love through my actions. And I want to encourage everyone that you might be in an environment where the sharing of Christ is not found lightly upon, as much as my mentor, Joshua DeWong, who once suffered great persecution because he shared the gospel and needed to basically escape to the United States. So my family escaped to the United States, and so did my mentor for the gospel. He paid the price. And we might come to a day here in America when we're asked to carry the cross. And if we follow that walk of humility and obedience before the Lord, following his still small voice, I truly believe that the power of the testimony of all of the people that I have been blessed to serve alongside and learn from, even from the underground church in China, that he will meet his people where they are, and he will provide what they need when they follow his call. And so even if we're facing great difficult circumstances, even with our families or communities, and might be experiencing great loss, I really want to encourage the audience that God will meet you where you are, and that He knows your hearts and your desires. And I encourage you to also meet Him there.
7: So the people that you're ministering to, your students, those around you, what do you think impacts them the most?
6: I believe that the message that your mission field can be where your feet are planted is the most impactful, that we are able to continue to serve globally, but we want to think locally, because even in the midst of upheaval, I think that that's a time that we're in right now in this nation. It's a time of upheaval. And so sharing my testimony of being a refugee of war and serving the persecuted church is a story of upheaval, and yet it's a story of hope. And so in acting locally and serving my own local community and having, one of my favorite missionaries, Heidi Baker, would say, having love for a place first and serving the one, and having authority over a place means that you must love that place first. So growing to love my own local community and inspiring others to reach out has been a great experience for me. And I continue to hope to pioneer and connect with people like you so that we can use the strategic keys of influence in the realms of media and education for Christ.
7: Amen. You know, we were talking about this just in our conversations in the last few days about loving your community. I mean, you got to love your community before you can actually minister, because if they'll know, I mean, sinners know. They know if you love them. And if you're there, you show up and you're there as a listening ear, you're there to someone to love and encourage and be that place that people can call for prayer, for, you know, they need just a listening ear. You are there because you're loving your community. Are you finding that really effective?
6: Absolutely. I think that people know your heart towards them. And so going back to that theme of just having a soft and tender heart from the Lord towards the Lord, so that we're able to hear His voice, hear His guidance, and take action in obedience. I think that's the start of everything. It's like a GPS where, you know, turn right, turn left, make a U-turn, and just following that voice. I think that has the potential to unlock hearts and minds, and people see how we live by our example and can be inspired of how we're able to equip others and just be a blessing for them. And so I think just taking time to just stop for the one person in front of you that God has put in front of you can make a huge difference.
7: So in what ways are you finding, I mean, that you face different circumstances? I mean, now you went from this quiet time in life to now, you know, God's starting to ramp things up again, right? And any circumstance that you're in, what has the Lord shown you to give you victory in your life?
6: So I've really learned about contentment. I've learned about, wanting what I have, and learning to cherish that and following the biblical principle of stewardship. I think that's key in this day and age. And so I really want to encourage the listeners to find encouragement even in the midst of difficult circumstances, learning contentment and stand firm even when your faith can be under fire. God can meet you where you are. So let's start where we are. There's power in prayer, fellowship, worship, and seeking the Lord for wisdom and guidance in the days ahead. Just like me, an ordinary woman, any listener can be able to reach across the globe through the power of obedience to the Lord.
7: So now I just definitely want to touch on this real quick, the sound of freedom for a generation. What do you have to say about that?
6: I think that that's something that can resonate with any listener, because I base it off of the film called The Sound of Freedom with Jim. And in that movie, that gal would eventually gain her freedom and produce a sound of freedom. But what I'm calling right now to the body of Christ all across the globe is that you must contend for the sound of freedom for your family. You must contend for the sound of freedom for your community. That is the calling of our day and age right now. Many are in captivity. Many are in bondage. Many are in deception. We are in the days that the Bible told us would happen. We can see it every day through the historically significant events that we're witnessing before our very eyes. And so my call upon to you is to contend as a clarion call across the nations, to contend for the sound of freedom for the generations, because that is God's heart. God wants to see his children free to live lives, to live a life that I was able to live, where I can proclaim and sound off on the beautiful, rejoicing sound of freedom. That is the freedom in Christ.
7: Ooh, well said, girl, well said. Before we close, because my goodness, we've been recording here for a while, Christine, would you pray us out, please?
6: Heavenly Father, I thank you so much for the listener here. Lord Jesus, you know their heart. You know the deep things that they hold, that the only things that they would reveal to you, Lord. And I pray right now that you meet them where they are, Lord. Please, Lord, just touch them from the top of their head down to the soles of their feet and let them know that I am Yahweh. I am here with you. I am in this battle with you, and I will never leave or forsake you. And so, Lord Jesus, will you bless their lives? Will you bless their community? Will you let them be a light and a candle wherever they go, that they can be able to set ablaze a generation and set ablaze the nations, so that the power of your glory and your manifest presence may come upon this earth, and we may give you all the glory, Lord. I thank you so much for their lives, and I pray that you will use them mightily for your glory. Give you honor. In Jesus' name, amen.
7: Amen. Thank you, Christine. I appreciate it. What an honor to have you here today, and for opening your heart and sharing your life with us. I believe that you have impacted some people out there that have that stir in their heart. Real quick, give us a couple websites. I know you mentioned the Joshua Project as well as Global Missions. Can you just give us those websites real quick?
6: Yes, so the Joshua Project is joshuaproject.net. 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
7: Wonderful. We're also going to put all of those in our links and all of the platforms that we offer this on. So thank you again. I appreciate it. And God bless.
6: God bless you.
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1: Greetings, fellow Watchmen on the Wall, and welcome to another Headlines from the End Times, helping you to connect what God's Word says with what's happening in today's world. As I've said numerous times, we always start with Scripture. We start with what God's Word clearly says, and when that's rightly divided, properly understood, then we can begin to see how the signs of the times are pointing in that very direction. You know, it's amazing to see how that God's promises always come true, and He allows us to just get a glimpse of how He's bringing the pieces of the puzzle together. In my mind, it's a lot like gazing into the sky. You know, you look up at all the stars, and we get a glimpse of how magnificent they are. Humanity has built telescopes and measuring instruments, and we can gaze even closer at these things, and we can learn something about their size, something about what they are made of, and we can get a glimpse to these kinds of things, but we don't see the whole picture. But God knows the end from the beginning. He knows all of creation. The heavens declare the glories of God and how awesome that is. But I want to say that God has a prophetic plan, and just as He has a plan for creation, and just as He designed everything that exists, He is the one who designed time and eternity, and He knows exactly where things are moving, how things are heading, and He knows the end that He's bringing it to, and it's a beautiful and a glorious end. But as we take steps in that direction, we understand what Jesus declared and what Scripture properly says will be some of these signs of the times. You know, in the last days, perilous times shall come, for men shall be lovers of their own selves, we read in 2 Timothy chapter 3, in verses 1 and 2. And it goes on to list so many of the characteristics that will mark the last days mindset. And it's not a pretty picture, dear friends. We understand the rise of lawlessness, the rise in disrespect, the rise in unholiness. And we see these things happening in our world today. Technology is enabling a lot of people's unholy ambitions to become a reality, and quite frankly, a lot of Christians are starting to depend more and more on AI, even as a spiritual authority. And that's where we go with our first story today. AI is becoming a spiritual authority, even among practicing Christians. This is from the Barna Group, and does wonderful Christian research and bringing lots of information so that the church is aware of trends and what people are thinking about particular issues within churches and among different citizen groups in and of itself. According to the Barna Group, practicing Christians are willing to trust AI with their spiritual growth. They are also deeply worried about what happens when AI starts acting like a spiritual authority. It's a weird dichotomy that's going on with this particular story. On the one hand, they're willing to trust AI with spiritual growth, But on the other hand, Christians are worried about what AI could do. New research from Barna finds that the Christians most open to AI are often the same ones most unsettled by it. But it gets a lot more personal. Some say that they would trust AI with feeling happy, with feeling content. Even when it comes to spiritual growth, 48% of practicing Christians say that they would trust AI and the advice that AI gave them for helping them to grow spiritually. But that trust has a ceiling, as this Barna survey discovered. 83% of practicing Christians worry about AI misinterpreting scripture. 72% worry about AI replacing the role of pastors or spiritual leaders. And even so, 1 in 3 U.S. adults say that AI's spiritual guidance is as trustworthy as a pastor's. Did you hear that? Let me say that again. I know I'm throwing a lot of numbers at you, and I don't know about you, but sometimes when I'm hearing numbers, it just goes in one ear and out the other because it's just so much information at once. I get that. Forgive me for throwing all of this at you at once. But understand what I just said. 1 in 3 U.S. adults say that AI's spiritual guidance is just as trustworthy as a pastor's. Share that climbs among younger adults, approaching 2 in 5 among Gen Z. 39% of Gen Z say that they trust AI as much as they would trust a pastor. Half of millennials, 44%, say that they would trust AI's spiritual guidance as much as they would trust a pastor's spiritual advice. And again, according to one of the Barna leaders for this project, he said, quote, "This is where the data gets genuinely confounding. Christians say that they trust AI with spiritual growth, and a meaningful share say its spiritual guidance is as trustworthy as a pastor's, yet large majorities are at the same time concerned about AI misinterpreting scripture, replacing God, or undermining the role of spiritual leaders. So the use case and the underlying fear are both present, and they're pointing in different directions," end quote. Christian willingness to engage AI personally, including spiritually, is running ahead of settled conviction about the role AI should play in the life of faith. Christians have not made up their minds about AI. They're extending trust and registering fear in the same breath. The research does not resolve that tension. It simply confirms how many people are living inside of this tension between trust and fear in the same breath. It's like we're going forward with great trepidation, wondering how far can we push the boundaries, what is acceptable use of AI, what is not acceptable use of AI. And for me, I am concerned that it will become a crutch for many churches and for many pastors. I believe that it could inhibit spiritual growth. There are some wonderful tools that are out there, resources, books, research volumes, that can be a great benefit and a great asset to the church. And many technological features can expedite that process. For instance, I have a Bible study software program that I love to use, and it saves me countless hours. Instead of finding a book on a shelf, flipping to the right page, I can just search and understand where I can find these certain things, and I can compare one resource with another. I can do a word study. That would have taken me, and back in the day, I used to do all of this, you know, using paper. I've still got the books on my shelf, and I still want to keep those printed copies of books because you never know what's going to happen with the electrical system and technology and all those kinds of things. So I still have those, and I still know how to use those. But technology has just made it so easy. You click a button, and what used to take me an hour to do by manually flipping through various books and volumes and cross-referencing that with another work and another work and another work, I can do in just a few minutes because I can compare that just clicking a few buttons here and there. It is a major time saver. I get those things, but I'm afraid that if we don't understand how to rightly divide the Word of God on our own, that AI will become a crutch. And someone has built all the various AI systems, and there are many, and there are many developers who have their hands in these things. Some are good. Some have a biblical worldview, but others do not. And so the AI system is calibrated with a particular worldview background. And so how can it rightly divide the Word of God and teach us things accurately if it's not even been built by someone or a group of people who understand what a biblical worldview really is? And if it's analyzing data that is harmful to the proper understanding of Scripture, it could be a very deceptive way to twist the Scripture. And beyond that, for pastors in our local churches, as they begin to develop sermons, and if they rely more and more and more on some of the AI tools that are out there to even write their sermons for them, to structure their sermons for them, I think that it could, in the long run, be to the great detriment of the pastor himself and of the local church. So we have to be very cautious and very careful. I'm glad that so many pastors are, and they have the same mindset, and that's a wonderful thing. I pray that that would continue. Now, speaking about technology and the advances that it's making in the world, I've reported multiple times about different nations and how they're pushing for digital identifications, and how just last week I talked about the European entry and exit system and how that's come on board and how they're getting much more efficient with that system about 6 months in to it being operational, at least in part, and they're getting much better at these kinds of things. I believe, and this is just the big view, the large picture view of where this is all headed, I believe that our world is heading to a international database of all the world's citizens in the name of safety and security, that everyone is going to be coalesced, whatever country you're from, and it may be housed by your individual country, or maybe even in the United States, your individual state would have that information, but could be shared and easily accessed with cross-border checks between various countries, various groups, and all of this could be easily coalesced into one global standardized database of all the world's citizens, again, in the name of safety and security, so that the bad guys are caught and they're not allowed to even enter your country and come across into your country's borders. Many countries are moving in this direction. I want to bring you a story out of South Africa, how that they are looking for nearly $1 billion, that's U.S. dollars, $1 billion U.S. dollars, and yes, that's billion with a B. That's going to be their budget for developing a digital ID and a biometric visa. So South Africa's Department of Home Affairs has tabled a budget of nearly $1 billion U.S. dollars in Parliament for the 2026-27 fiscal year to support the expansion of smart IDs, as they call them, the digital visa system, and an imminent launch of a national digital ID. The Home Affairs Minister, Leon Schreiber, noted that the successes of the reform initiative so far have been very strong. He said this new model partnership with banks, and I found this interesting that South Africa's approach has been to partner with banks and helping to facilitate access to smart IDs with these financial institutions, a record 4 million of them issued in 2025. 4 million smart IDs issued through partnership with banks in the year 2025 in South Africa. So this success has pushed them forward to an electronic travel authorization system that involved four different countries testing this system out with South Africa, and the release of a digital ID that they are moving toward. The minister there in South Africa had this to say, quote, "Given the astonishing success of this project, we have raised our ambitions accordingly. I can announce today that by the end of 2026, we aim to roll this smart ID application service out to at least 750 bank branches, extending them into every corner of South Africa." And it went on to say, over the next few weeks, we will roll out first-time smart ID and passport applications through this new system. We will introduce a doorstep delivery of IDs and passports for the first time in South African history, end quote. Now, I found this interesting as part of the story as well. Part of the budget is going to help organize upcoming local elections in South Africa by promoting a national biometric voter registration system. In order to vote, they can use this biometric system. Now, according to my research, from everything that I could find, this is not mandatory at this particular time. It's something that they are allowing people to use if they choose to do so. A national biometric voter registration system coming to South Africa. Friends, it shows you that the digital ID is not just for policing, not just for entry into certain places. It extends far beyond these kinds of things. And so we understand the direction that our world is moving and how rapidly we are moving in that direction. Friends, I want to remind you that Headlines from the End Times is a feature in every single issue of the Prophecy in the News magazine. I want to encourage you to check out the Prophecy in the News magazine today. There are some free sample issues available at prophecyinthenews.tv. That's prophecyinthenews.tv. Maybe you want to go ahead and get a subscription. You can do so. We have 1 year, 2 year, 3 year, even lifetime subscription options available at prophecyinthenews.tv. And don't forget about the weekly episode of the Prophecy in the News TV show. New episodes released every single Sunday. 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And after you're done there, head over to the Southwest Radio Ministries YouTube channel, and you can check out some of the content on both of those YouTube channels. 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We're talking about the Monday through Friday Watchmen on the Wall episodes, and every Sunday, that brand new episode of the Prophecy in the News TV show will be uploaded to the SWRC mobile app. Thank you so much to those who have downloaded that and who are joining us, and maybe some of you listening right now through the mobile app. Thank you so much for that. I want to say, maybe you're a new listener. 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That'll show you what's happening soon. We're going to be in Northfield, Minnesota, just south of the Twin Cities in September, and also in Bristol, Virginia, part of the Tri-Cities area of Tennessee, Virginia, Johnson City, Kingsport, Bristol. Yes, we're coming there in October. We're looking forward to these Prophecy in the News live events, September in Minnesota, and in October, right on the border of Tennessee and Virginia. And then in November, November 1st through 12th, we're going on our Israel tour. I would love to have you join us. We had a wonderful time last year. Looking forward to this year's tour, November 1st through the 12th, and more information available at swrc.com. That's swrc.com. As we continue with more headlines from the end times, I want to note how a prominent church in East China was demolished amid an escalating crackdown. Here's the details on this story coming from the Washington Stand and from China Aid News. Only days after U.S. President Donald Trump left a Beijing summit with the Chinese Chairman Xi Jinping, where religious freedom and jailed religious leaders were discussed, authorities in eastern China demolished a prominent church, razing the building with large excavators. This particular church is an unregistered Protestant church in eastern China, a region known as China's Jerusalem because of the large Christian presence there. This church has been under siege since late last year. Going back to December 14th and 15th, local authorities arrested 103 church members and held them in custody, at least temporarily in most cases, and that was in a pre-dawn raid, and they took control of the church building back in December. And that same week, at a public event, an unidentified government official announced, "We will see this campaign through to the end," according to reports. 5 months later, Sunday, May 17th, heavy construction vehicles passed through tightly controlled security checkpoints set up by authorities, according to multiple sources confirmed by China Aid News. On May 18th, crews began to demolish the multi-level structure from the top down. By 11 a.m. Beijing time, Tuesday, May 19th, this beautiful, ornate sanctuary had been reduced to rubble. And at the same time as this demolition was going on, the authorities arrested four more church members. They joined 18 other members of this church previously jailed by the Chinese Communist Party authorities. The families of all detained individuals reportedly received official warnings instructing them to remain silent. Authorities reportedly imposed strict information controls ahead of the demolition, measures that sources said appeared intended to limit public scrutiny. They were doing things like shutting off their access to the internet to various platforms where they could share that this kind of thing was happening. They intentionally silenced their voices so that they could not notify other people what was going on at this particular time. But the news was able to get out through some backdoor channels, and now it's being published far and wide by various groups.

0: Church regarded this as an infringement on the sanctity of their faith, and they refused to do so. Well, in June 2025, the government took matters into its own hands as personnel entered the church property by force. They demolished part of an outer wall, installed a flagpole, and raised the flag upon it, and that started a standoff between the church and local authorities. People have noticed that in this region of China, the authorities have been pretty aggressive over the past decade at pushing this kind of business going forward. And so only churches affiliated with the state-controlled Three Self-Patriotic Movement are officially sanctioned by the Chinese Communist Party. Bob Fu with China Aid News had this to say in commentary, quote, "Any Christian church unwilling to submit to state power, even this one, without any political involvement, the Chinese Communist Party feels it has to silence and even destroy." But he went on to say, "Our sources confirm that this beautiful and sacred place of worship has been destroyed, but our prayers are not reduced to rubble. May this loss wake up the global church to what's happening in China, a great conflict between faithful believers and state power." End quote. I love that line, "Our prayers are not reduced to rubble." That's why we say here at Southwest Radio Ministries that God is still on the throne and prayer changes things. Friends, it's not our ability to pray that changes things. It's not that we can call the fire down from heaven, so to speak, but no, it's the God that we're praying to. That's what made the difference in Elijah's day as he stood on Mount Carmel and prayed that simple prayer that takes less than a minute to read out loud. And God sent the fire from heaven, not because Elijah called it down with a powerful prayer, but it was the difference in the one that he was praying to. Even when Christians are outnumbered, even when Christians are threatened by their government or by whatever group it may be, we have a great resource, the likes of which no one else ever has. And that's a powerful resource, the powerful spiritual weapon of prayer. And God has given us this wonderful tool that we can use and engage in this spiritual battle today. That's why we place such an emphasis on prayer at our ministry. And friends, I want you to keep that in mind, that God is still on the throne, and prayer changes things.
1: 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Lord willing, we'll be back here Monday ready to once again bring clarity to the chaos. So head into the weekend with the encouragement that God is still on the throne and prayer changes things. 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
3: 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I've been able to teach three-year-olds how to start building words and or start reading, and our K-4 tends to read at a kindergarten level. The curriculum is the Abeka curriculum for the K-4.

0: Kindergarten Department. We're Venture Church, 3401 South Alameda, and we are under Pastor Gloria and David Fajardo. 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We just want to get Christian-based curriculum out there so that they can get excited about learning about Jesus and learning to read and do math and all the wonderful things. Venture Christian Homeschool Co-op. 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
2: He says, look, it is a good thing not to be married. Now, he doesn't say it's bad to get married, and he doesn't say it's better to be single. He just says it's kalas. It's profitable, it's beneficial, it's good to be unmarried. Nothing wrong with that at all. It's very good.
3: Welcome to Grace to You Weekend with the Bible teaching of John MacArthur. I'm your host, Phil Johnson. Today we are continuing a compelling, if not eye-opening, couple of weeks as John MacArthur continues a study that really cuts against the grain of today's culture. It's called Restoring Marriage, and it's designed to show you how to follow God's design for this sacred institution. This study will be a benefit to you whether you're preparing for a marriage or you're a newlywed or even if you've been married for years. So now, if you're able, grab your Bible, turn to 1 Corinthians chapter 6, and follow along as John begins today's message.
2: 1 Corinthians chapter 6, beginning at verse 12. I've entitled this section, Christian Liberty and Sex, because that really is what it talks about, and you'll see that as we begin. And in this passage, he presents the Christian's perspective on morality. Unless you really know the Lord Jesus Christ, unless you're a Christian, unless you understand what it is to live for God, this kind of a morality is going to seem a little bit in left field. But this is what the Bible teaches. You see, the Corinthians had rationalized their sexual activity just like people today do. There are plenty of people who, in the name of religion, say, everything's taken care of. We're free in religion. Christianity's made us free, so we live it up. There are plenty of other people, don't you hear this all the time, say, what's the big deal about sex? It's only biology, right? I mean, we're only animals. You don't get upset when dogs do it. Why do you get upset when we do it? You hear this all the time. Man, it's just a biological thing. It's there you go. You do it. You don't get all uptight about it. It's amoral. Now, the Corinthians had done the same thing. And, of course, they had a problem, too, because they lived in the city of Corinth. And Corinth was synonymous with sex. In fact, the verb to Corinthianize meant to have sex with a prostitute. That's how attached Corinth was to that kind of life. So they were saying, hey, our environment is overwhelming. And, we figured out theologically it's all right. And philosophically, it's just a biological act. And no big deal. So we're doing it. So here are the Corinthians, carrying another one of the cruddy things of their former life into the church. And this is the problem with every single difficulty the Corinthian church had. In the first four chapters, what problem did Paul deal with? Division in the church. You know why they were divided in the church? They were divided over human leaders and human philosophy. Both of those were carryovers from their former life. In chapter 5, the evil in the church was the evil of failing to discipline sin, a carryover from their former lives when they were tolerant of sin. In chapter 6 was the sin of suing one another. And you remember the Corinthian society loved to have lawsuits, and they just carried that over into their Christian lives. And here they were immoral before they were Christians. They just carried that over into their Christian experience. So all of the evils there were just dragged in from their former life. And then Paul's going to hit another one of them. Here it is. He's going to hit the sin of immorality, and he's going to take apart their rationalization. Sexual sin harms, controls, and perverts the body. That's Paul's threefold argument. Point number one, it harms, verse 12. All things are lawful unto me, but all things are not expedient. Stop right there. Now he says, all things are possible within the area of grace, but all things are not expedient. That word comes from a Greek word, sumphero, which means to profit, P-R-O-F-I-T. God will forgive, but man, the price is high. Immorality is one of those things that God forgives. If you as a Christian do that, some of you undoubtedly have committed adultery or fornication as Christians. If you have done that, God has forgiven. totally and completely by the blood of Jesus Christ and in his grace. But there's a price to pay. There's a high price. Because there's harm built into that sin. I want to show you that by taking to Proverbs chapter 5. There is no other sin that a man or a woman commits that has built into it the deep-rooted damage that the sin of sexual immorality has. It has destroyed more people than drugs or booze ever together could have destroyed. And I want to show you Proverbs chapter 5. This is really interesting, and it's very, very practical. Look at verse 18. Now, God isn't against sex. Oh, no, he invented it. He is for it. Verse 18, let thy fountain be blessed. And that's talking literally about a man's ability to procreate. And rejoice with the wife of thy youth. Live it up. That's God's designed that. Sex is a fabulous thing, a beautiful thing. Let her be as the loving hind and pleasant roe. Speaking of deer-like animals. Let her breast satisfy thee at all times. And be thou ravished always with her love. I mean, this is great, you know. Live it up. Enjoy, see. And why wilt thou, my son, be ravished with a strange woman and embrace the bosom of a foreigner? For the ways of man are before the eyes of the Lord, and he ponders all his going. Why would you go off and commit adultery when you know that the Lord is what? Watching. He's watching. Well, look at chapter 6. Interesting section, verse 24. Now, this is practical. Listen to this. Verse 23, you better start. For the commandment is a lamp, and the law is light, and reproofs of instruction are the way of life. Now he says God's law is going to give you the right path and the right light, and you're going to see the truth. Here it comes. To keep thee from the evil woman, from the flattery of the tongue of a foreign woman. Foreign simply means other than your own. Now watch. Lust not after her beauty in thine heart, neither let her take thee with her eyelids. Oh, you got to watch those eyes. Always the sex symbol, you know, with the half-opened eyes. Oh, that sneaky thing. Let her take thee with her eyelid. See, nothing new, folks. You know, Maybelline hasn't changed anything. Now, you see, what happens when this occurs in verse 26? For by means of an unchaste woman, a man is brought to a piece of bread. Something as elevated and high and lofty as a man, designed in the image of God, is brought down as if he were nothing but a piece of bread. And the adulteress will hunt for the precious life. Can a man take fire in his bosom and his clothes not be burned? You think you're going to commit sex sin and get away? You're wrong. You can't take fire in your bosom without burning your clothes. That's pretty clear. Can one go on hot coals and his feet not be burned? Verse 28. Verse 29, so he that goeth into his neighbor's wife, whosoever touches her shall not be innocent. Verse 32, whoso commits adultery with a woman lacks understanding. You know, it is stupid to commit adultery. Why? Because he that doeth it destroyeth his own what? Soul. God may forgive it, but that doesn't make it right, and that doesn't make it smart. Second thing. Sin of adultery not only harms, it controls. Look at 6:12 again. All things are lawful for me, middle of the verse, but I will not be brought under the power of any. The Greek verb to be brought under the power means to come under the domination of or the power of something. And it really means to enslave. I will not be enslaved. And there is no more enslaving thing than sexual evil. This thing wants to subject. And it does. Here are the Corinthian Christians in the name of liberty losing their freedom and becoming slaves. In the name of Christian freedom, they had become slaves to their own desires. Paul says in 1 Thessalonians chapter 4, this is the will of God concerning you, that you be sanctified. Even your sanctification, that you stay away from sexual sin. The next verse says that every one of you know how to possess his vessel in sanctification and honor. And the word vessel means body. Every one of you know how to possess his body. That you know how to possess your body. If you're going to stay away from sex sin, 1 Thessalonians 4:3 says, then verse 4 says you have to control your body. You have to get control of your flesh. In Romans 8:13, Paul put it this way. He said, kill the flesh, mortify the flesh, master the flesh, gain control. And you know, you can get in a situation where you're not in control at all. Whoa, you've lost control. You get to the place where you're victimized by your drive. Keep it in control, Paul says. Possess your vessel. Control your body. So you don't become a slave. Paul says, yes, all things are lawful. But you do that and it'll enslave you. you'll become a slave. And I have never seen anything so enslaving in the lives of individuals as that particular area of sin. A third thing, and this is the major part of the passage, and believe it or not, we'll run through it quickly. Sin not only harms, enslaves, sex sin, but it perverts. Verse 13. Quickly, we'll look at it. And he gives three distinct purposes and designs for our bodies that are perverted by sexual sin. Foods for the body, verse 13, and the body for foods. That was their little statement. He says, wait a minute, but God shall destroy both it and them. You can't say, well, look, the body's for food and food's for the body and sex is for the body and the body's for sex. Just, that's all there is to it. It's just biological. Can't say that. Because God is going to destroy food and God is going to destroy stomachs. That's the real word here, stomach. God is going to wipe that out. But the body is not for sexual sin. It's for the Lord. And the Lord is for the body. And I'll prove it to you because God has both raised up the Lord and will also what? Raise up us by his power. You know why your body is different? Because your body someday is going to be what? Raised up. Your body isn't just a temporal commodity. You know, there's coming a time in this world where we're going to be raised. The rapture, we're just going to go from the grave. The bodies are going to be brought out of the grave. You say, what if there's nothing left? That's no problem for God. He just makes them all come together again. We're going to be in heaven in bodies, literal bodies. And so he's saying, look, food, that is eating, the necessity for eating, the digestive processes of the stomach, that'll all cease. God will wipe that all out. But the body, you, the total man, incorporated in that flesh, that is going to be glorified and transformed into heaven. So don't think that the biology of eating is equal to what you do with your body. In terms of its union, there's a big difference. Now he gives three distinct purposes. First of all, he says, your body is for the Lord. Verse 13, it is for the Lord. Eating is a natural function, but sex is far more than a natural function, people. Sex, listen to this, is a spiritual union. It transcends the biological. C.S. Lewis says in Screwtape Letters, every time a man and a woman enter into a sexual relationship, a spiritual bond is established between them which must be eternally enjoyed or eternally endured. God says, I'm going to destroy stomachs and I'm going to destroy food. But bodies, no. The Bible never says God's going to destroy eternally the body. That body is going to be glorified. The body of a Christian is going to spend its eternity with Jesus Christ in a glorified state. Our bodies are not just biological commodities. They have biological aspects and biological functions, but they are far beyond that. Between food and the stomach, there is a horizontal line. Between my body, my person, and the Lord, there is a vertical relationship. And it must not be defiled because God wants me presented to Jesus Christ a chaste virgin, right? Spiritually. Your stomach was made for food, but your body wasn't made for sex. It was made for God. And within God's will, sex is included in marriage. Outside of that, you violate it. And the proof of it is in verse 14. God's going to raise your body out of the grave. Don't defile that thing which was designed to spend eternity with him. You can't say sex is for the body and the body for sex. The body is for the Lord. Second thing. He says, not only is your body for the Lord, but it is one with Christ. Look at verses 15 to 18. Know ye not that your bodies are the members of Christ? Mele, the normal word for the member of a physical body. Shall I then take the members of Christ and make them the members of a prostitute? Megeneta. God forbid, may it never happen. He says, look, you are one with Christ. You are the members of Christ. When you were saved, you were joined to Christ. Every one of us is a member of his body. Isn't that right? Ephesians 1, 22 and 23, 1 Corinthians chapter 12, Romans chapter 12, verse 5. We are all made one with Christ in his body. And if we are committing acts of sin, we are joining Christ to that prostitute. God forbid. Sex sin is sickening. It is unthinkable that I would use Jesus Christ in a sex relationship. Could you imagine if Christ was on earth going to him and saying, Lord, I am going over here to commit adultery. Would you please come and partake with me? You say, Carthy, that's blasphemous. You better believe it, but it's no more blasphemous than a Christian committing adultery because he's dragging Christ into it, right? You're a member of Christ. Sex is a union of two becoming one. Thus, in a Christian's immorality, there is the most gross profaning of making Christ one with that sin. Sex is not just biological. No, it is spiritual. It is two becoming one. That's the way God designed it. It unites two people. That's why the Old Testament says when there are two single people, if a man lies with a woman, then he marries her. Why? Because they've consummated a spiritual union. And that's why the Bible says that when adultery is committed, that's grounds for divorce. Why? Because they have consummated a union outside the marriage. Two becoming one is not just biological, it's the integrating of two people in the deepest parts of their being. And that's why C.S. Lewis says what you have is an eternal spiritual bond, either to be eternally enjoyed or eternally endured. The Corinthians or any Christian who commits an act of sexual sin drags Jesus Christ into it. Well, look what he says in verse 16. What? Know you not that he who is joined to a prostitute is one body? Yes, that's right. For two shall be one flesh. When you unite with a prostitute, you become one flesh with that prostitute in the deepest sense of communion of your beings. The sex act is not just biological. It is the uniting of two persons in the deepest, most intimate sense. And when you do that with a prostitute, you've drawn a union with that prostitute. When you do it with somebody outside your marriage, you've drawn a union with that person. And if you're joined to Jesus Christ, you drag him right into it. Verse 17, he that is joined to the Lord is what? One spirit. You're one with him. How could you ever drag him into that? To be one with him. The result, it says in verse 18, flee sexual sin. Get out of there. You know the smartest way to handle sexual sin? Just get out of there. I said, you can't have a problem if you're not around. You know, Joseph was a smart guy. He got in there and Potiphar's wife started laying it on him. Oh, Joseph, you big hunk of man, you know, all this. And oh, Joseph just realized only one way out of this. He took off like a shot. She grabbed his coat and that's all she got. He was gone. Say, no, I'm going to face it and gain the victory. That's ridiculous. Get out of there. Well, I must know how the world lives. Got to be aware of these things and show my strength. Just get out of there. 2 Timothy 2:22, it says, flee youthful lust. Get out of there. Don't sit there and take it in. Get out. If you're looking at something that isn't good, get out of there. If you're reading something that isn't good, junk it. If you're in a situation that's going the direction of compromising, sorry, boom, go. You say, well, they won't understand. Well, who cares? Whether they understand, just get out of there. Some simple solutions, aren't there? Everything isn't complicated. Verse 18 further. Every sin that a man does is outside the body, but he that commits fornication or sex sin sins against his own body. Now, that's very difficult to understand what Paul meant because he doesn't really elucidate on it. But what I think he means is this, that while sexual immorality is not necessarily the worst sin, it is the most unique in its consequences. It has a way of internally destroying a man and a woman that no other sin has. Why? Because of all sins, it is the one sin that is the spiritual union of two persons. All sin blackens. All sin devastates. But this sin destroys a person at the roots of his being. It harms him. It devastates him. It enslaves him. And it just diametrically opposes everything God intended for the body of a Christian. It's for the Lord, and it's one with Christ. Third. Your body is the temple of the Holy Spirit. Verse 19. What? Know ye not? That's the sixth time he's used that formula in this chapter. Common knowledge. Isn't it common knowledge to you that your body is the shrine or the sanctuary of the Holy Spirit who is in you, whom you have of God? You didn't induce the Holy Spirit. You didn't earn the Holy Spirit. You didn't seek the Holy Spirit. He was given as a gift. And you aren't even your own. You're his temple. You say, how come I'm his? Because verse 20 says he bought you with a price. And what was the price? 1 Peter 1:18 and 19, for you were not redeemed with gold and silver, precious stones, none of those things, but you were redeemed with the precious blood of Jesus Christ as of a lamb without spot, without blemish. What was the price he paid? His blood. Listen, he bought you. You're the shrine of the Holy Spirit. You're the temple of the living God, he says in 2 Corinthians 6:16. You're the temple of the living God. God dwells in you. How can you drag the Holy Spirit into this? You are the temple of God. The living God dwells in you. You are the sacred shrine. Don't you know that? How could you desecrate? How could you mutilate? How could you defile the temple of the Spirit of God? That's who you are. sacred shrine of the Holy Spirit. Listen, are you defiling the temple of the Holy Spirit? Are you dragging your union with Christ? Are you dragging Jesus Christ into a sinful situation? Are you making him one with a prostitute? You say, well, what's a prostitute? Anybody who prostitutes the right meaning and use of sex. Are you using your body for biological expression? Forget it. Your body is for the Lord. You see, it's just incongruous. And what is the result of all of this? Verse 20, he says this. Therefore, glorify God in your what? Body. The rest of the verse doesn't appear in the best manuscripts. Glorify God in your body. That's it. What should you do with your body? Glorify God with it. Praise God with it. Make it a shrine where somebody can worship. How could you defile yourself? God will forgive you. That's right. He'll forgive you. He always does. But it will harm you. You'll pay a tremendous price. And it'll control you. And it'll pervert the design God has for you. And so I say to you what Paul said to the Ephesians. Sex sin, let it not once be named among you.
3: 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The title of John's current study, Restoring Marriage. Well, one thing this study is making clear, God says a lot about marriage, and it's a key theme in both the Old Testament and the New Testament. But does Scripture also explain why God created marriage in the first place, and what marriage may reveal about God's character? Here's how John answered those questions.
4: Yeah, when in Genesis we read that we're created in God's image, part of that image, and there are a lot of aspects to it, but part of that image is a relationship. Because God is a Trinity, Father, Son, and Holy Spirit. So to be created in God's image means to be designed for relationship. And that's why marriage is called the grace of life. It is to reflect in its fullest sense the image of God. It is also for the purpose of procreation. It is also for the purpose of purity, so that one is not tempted to sin and sin in an immoral way. You need to have your own wife and your own husband. But God's design for marriage also is to produce a generation of righteous people. That is why, you know, way back in the book of Deuteronomy, the children of Israel were told to basically raise children and teach them to love the Lord their God with all their heart, soul, mind, and strength. In the New Testament, we're instructed to bring up children in the nurture and admonition of the Lord. So, for all of those reasons, God has designed marriage, and he has designed a unique role for the husband and a unique role for the wife, not to be confounded or confused or reversed.
3: 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Now for our entire staff, I'm Phil Johnson. Thanks for tuning in today, and be sure to join us again next week for a lesson by John MacArthur with Father's Day in mind. It's called Crucial Lessons for a Wise Father. 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
12: Ladies and gentlemen, this is Ram Chavez. I'm the musical director of the Veterans Band of Corpus Christi, and we have received a major invitation from the National American GI Forum, the organization that Dr. Hector P. Garcia organized in 1948 right here in Corpus Christi. We have a strong relationship with Dr. Hector, since in the beginning he had much to do with our success in getting organized, in kicking off the band and staying afloat. We have been asked to perform in Las Vegas on August the 3rd through the 6th. 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
15: When you and I fail, and we get into the Word of God saying, Lord, show me, why did I fail? Why do I keep on failing? God, show me, what are you trying to say to me? It is amazing what you will learn about the Lord. It is amazing what you will learn about yourself. It is amazing what you learn about the grace and the goodness and the forgiveness of God and how God operates in the person's life.
16: 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But we sometimes reject his way and choose to sin. When that happens, what do you do next? 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Here's part two of Responding to Sin. 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
15: Now, what do we do with our sin? When we have yielded to temptation, how do we respond to that? We can respond by having ourselves a big pity party and just saying, shame on me. God, I promise you I'm not going to do it again, and turn right around and respond the same way. I believe there's some very specific things that God would have us to do once we failed, once we've yielded, once we know we have sinned against God. And the first step is this, and that is to repent of your sin before God. If you'll notice in this passage in Psalm 51, David puts it this way. He says in verse 4, against thee only, I have sinned. Now, that does not mean that he did not recognize that he'd sinned against Bathsheba and against Uriah, her husband, but that primarily, most of all, that he had sinned against the living God. Recognition that his sin is against God. Recognition that that sin is against the backdrop of the goodness and love and mercy of God that he'd been bestowing upon him all the days of his life. And we need to recognize that our sin is against Almighty God, against the backdrop of goodness and love and mercy and kindness and generosity that God has been expressing to us all the days of our life. The recognition that our sin is against God, that is extremely important, because you see, the truth is the basis of all of our sin. When you uncover all of it, ultimately it is against God. It may be against other people, but primarily against the loving Father who is unconditionally loving us all the days of our life. Step number one, repent of that sin before God. Step number two, accept the forgiveness of God. Jesus Christ died in order that all men may be saved. Only those are saved who apply to their heart by personal acceptance through faith and repentance of their sin in the Lord Jesus Christ. That redemption is only applied to those who receive it. But now what about my forgiveness now that I am a believer? Though God has forgiven me of my sin 2,000 years ago, because you see, the truth is the basis of all of our sin. When you uncover all of it, ultimately it is against God. It may be against other people, but primarily against the loving Father who is unconditionally loving us all the days of our life. Step number one, repent of that sin before God. Step number two, accept the forgiveness of God. Jesus Christ died in order that all men may be saved. Only those are saved who apply to their heart by personal acceptance through faith and repentance of their sin in the Lord Jesus Christ. That redemption is only applied to those who receive it. But now what about my forgiveness doubt?

0: Now that I am a believer, though God has forgiven me of my sin 2,000 years ago, I will only be able to experience that forgiveness. I will only be able to enjoy release and liberty from that guilt. I will only be able to experience freedom from that bondage when I genuinely repent of my sin. First of all, there must be genuine repentance before God. Secondly, there must be the acceptance of our forgiveness before Him. Thirdly, that is to accept God's discipline willingly. If you'll recall back in 2 Samuel chapter 12, what God said to Nathan, He said, here's what I want you to tell David. He confronts David, and then He says to him in verse 10, now therefore the sword shall never depart from your house, because you have despised me and have taken the wife of Uriah the Hittite to be your wife. Now David not only committed adultery with Bathsheba, he had her husband murdered, and then he had the audacity to marry this woman whose husband he had killed in order that she could be his wife. God was sorely displeased. God was grieved, and He said to David, through Nathan, He said, the sword shall never leave your house as long as you live. Now, friend, that is very severe discipline. And I'm going to talk about why in just a moment, but I want you to listen carefully. Very severe discipline. If you will look at the life of David, from the time David sinned against Bathsheba, everything in his life changed. It was downhill the rest of the way. Up until that time, God had done some wonderful, marvelous things in his life. Made him king, respected by the people of the world. But now that he sinned against Bathsheba, and it wasn't just adultery, but it was murder, and then marrying the very woman whose husband he had murdered, bringing disgrace upon Israel, he had sinned against God. And the scripture says, Nathan said to him, the sword will never leave your house. There is a long list of events in the rest of 2 Samuel of things that happened to David and in his life and to his family as a result of his sin. Suppose David, upon committing adultery with Bathsheba, had that very night or the very next morning with a sense of grief in his heart that he'd sinned against God, that is, confessing his sin, acknowledging that it was against God, assuming full responsibility, doing it immediately with open and honesty. If he had done that, there would have been no murder, that there would have been no marriage of Bathsheba, but he waited till he was confronted with Nathan. He tried to cover up his sin. That's why genuine repentance immediately is so very, very important. And the discipline in his life was extremely severe. David, who was the king of Israel, sinned against God, and he violated several of the commandments. He was the king. And God could not allow King David to get away with that sin without disciplining him in a fashion that the whole nation of Israel would learn the lesson, you can't commit adultery and murder and marry the murdered person's wife and God ignore it. So we have to be very careful, because the discipline of God is coming. Now you say, well, but now wait a minute. If He has forgiven me, how can God discipline me having forgiven me? Because discipline is an act of love. Forgiving me says that God is not going to hold it against me. He's wiped it out. But because He loves me, and because He does not want it repeated again and again and again, because God wants to teach us something, because God wants to build us up, because He wants to make us an encouragement to others, because He wants to deepen our relationship with Him so that we become more valuable in service to Him, what does He do? He corrects us by discipline as an act of love. And sometimes you say, oh God, you're loving me too much. I can't handle that. Well, all of us feel that way at times, but it is always an expression of love. Whether it is light discipline or heavy discipline, it is always an expression of love to correct us lest we ruin and destroy ourselves. So when the discipline comes, it doesn't mean we haven't been forgiven. It just means that God is keeping His word. What does He say in Hebrews? He disciplines those whom He loves. So that the discipline is an expression of love, and we should accept the discipline of God without complaining, realizing that it is coming from an expression of unconditional love. But there's another step, and that is, you and I are to seek to learn the lessons that God would have us to learn. Now, what are those lessons? Now, the three words I want you to jot down. First of all, humility. Secondly, purity. And thirdly, instruction. When we fail before God, we should ask God, Lord, humble my spirit before you. Lord, purify my sinful heart. Thirdly, Lord, instruct me in your ways so that this will not become a habit in my life, so that I will not repeat this grief against you and against myself and maybe against someone else. The spirit of humility, purity in our heart, instruction, wisdom. That is, whenever you and I fall and falter before God, we should ask the Lord, Lord, teach me what you want me to know. Instruct me in the ways that I should be instructed, lest this become a part of my life. And I continually hinder your work, and I continually hinder your work within me. How do you respond when you fail? Do you ask God to teach you something? Oh, Lord, please get me out of this mess quickly. Unmess my mess, God, by your grace. Is that what you tell him? You see, the truth is we should always be looking to learn something from our failures. Otherwise, if we don't learn anything from our failures, what do we have to give to someone else? It is amidst our failures and our tears and our heartache that God is able to instruct us and purify us and humble us. And as he does, we become more useful to him. But when we avoid it, when we refuse to listen, when the only thing we want is for God to get the pressure off and you make him all kind of promises and God knows those promises don't mean a thing. If we are really sincere, we're going to begin to search the Word. We're going to want to know, what is God saying? What is he doing? What is he trying to teach me in these areas of my failure in life? I believe David learned a lot of things that he was able to share to those about him, which he did. And I believe there's a verse of Scripture here that says that is true of him. So we seek to learn the lessons that God wants to teach us. And then, if we continue to struggle, this is the next point. I want you to jot this down. If you continue to struggle with that temptation, seek godly counsel. Sometimes one of the wisest things you can do is to find some person whom you trust, who will be a wise, godly counsel to you, to help you to understand why you're reacting the way you're acting, why you're responding the way you're responding. What is it in you? What need is there in you that's not being met, and you're trying to meet that need in a way that is unholy before God and disastrous to your own sense of self-esteem and to God's purpose and plan for your life? And if, my friend, you cannot find someone who is a friend, find some godly professional counselor, someone who will help you walk through that until you understand why, what's going on in your life, and someone who can encourage you. You see, sometimes that's what we need. We need someone to encourage us along, someone to confront us and help us to see why we failed and the circumstance in which we failed and why is it we repeatedly fail and what mistake we're making and what little twitch in our thinking that's not right and how we've been deceived by the devil and how we're living in deceptions. There are reasons, and sometimes we need someone else to help us understand that. My friend, if you're too proud to ask for help, I can assure you one thing, Satan is going to defeat you. If you're too proud to ask for help, when you have repeated failures, I want to encourage you, don't ever be too proud to say, God, I don't know what to do next. Don't ever be too proud to say to someone whom you can trust, listen, I'm in trouble. I don't know what to do. I don't know why I keep failing the same old way. Would you please help me to understand what it is inside of me that's going on that I don't seem to be able to handle? And there's some folks who don't understand what's going on. Sometimes they're just deceived by the devil and they cannot see it. He has blinded them totally. They think they're doing the right thing. They want to do the right thing, but they've been deceived by the devil. And so sometimes it is a matter of seeking wise, godly counsel. Lord, I need your help. And sometimes You and I need someone else's help. So let me repeat this. Don't ever be too proud to say to someone, would you help me? I don't know what to do. I have failed, and I really need you to help me. Sometimes that is the wisest decision you can make. And if you find yourself failing and failing and failing, I believe that is an indication you need some wise, godly counsel. Someone you can go to that'll help you through this time of difficulty in your life. And then there's one other thing I want to mention here. And I want you to notice, if you will, in this 51st Psalm, what David says. He says in verse 10, create in me a clean heart, O God. Renew a steadfast spirit within me. Don't cast me away from thy presence. Do not take thy Holy Spirit from me. Restore to me the joy of thy salvation, and sustain me with a willing spirit. Then he says, Lord, if you will do all that, this is what I'll do. Verse 13, then I will teach transgressors thy ways, and sinners will be converted to thee. Which leads me to the last thing that I want to say at this point, and that is, we are to share wisely God's grace and God's power in our temptation experience. We are to share wisely. Very important you jot that word down. Share wisely God's grace and God's power in our temptation experiences. Why do you think God has forgiven you? Why do you think God is teaching you? Why do you think God is sustaining you and comforting you? Why do you think He's making you wise in our failures and in our misunderstandings and our faults and our deliberate, willful sins against Him? Why is He correcting us? Not only for our benefit, but for the benefit of others. You see, sometimes the most valuable friend we have is a friend who has already preceded us down the road of failure. Sometimes that's the best friend you can have. Someone who's already preceded you down the road of failure. And God in His grace and wisdom and power has delivered them. And then they can say to you and me, I've been where you are. And I want to tell you, God hasn't abandoned you. I want to tell you, God still loves you. I want to tell you, His forgiveness is all sufficient. And His grace is all sufficient. And He's helped me. He'll also help you if you're willing to let Him do it. You see, when you and I are willing to say, let me tell you about my failures. Let me tell you what God in His grace and loving power has done in my life. Now, when we share our failures, notice what I said, share them wisely. You don't share failures and give such intimate details in such a fashion to stir up more motivation to temptation, but rather to share them so wisely that the other person will see primarily that your sin was against God, that you were grieved in your spirit, that you suffered the discipline of God, and that your heart ached, and that God has delivered you by His grace, and He's empowered you to overcome that in your life. That's what people need to hear. But on the other hand, there's another word of caution. We never share our victories or our failures with a sense of, I have learned. My friend, don't ever tell anybody that. Just tell them, you're learning. God is working in my life. I'm still learning. Once you say, let me tell you what I have learned, watch out. Because Satan's going to unleash the most vicious attack against the very area of your life in which you think you have succeeded or in which you think you have victory. We're all learners. That's what a disciple is. A disciple isn't someone who has learned it. A disciple is one who has and is in the process of learning the ways of God. If I'm going to respond to my failures properly, I'm going to respond as a learner. One who is humbled in spirit, purified in the heart out of true repentance, and a person who is seeking wisdom and instruction. And you see, here's what will happen. When you and I fail, and we get into the Word of God saying, Lord, show me, why did I fail? Why do I keep on failing? God, show me, what are you trying to say to me? It is amazing what you will learn about the Lord. It is amazing what you will learn about yourself. It is amazing what you learn about the grace and the goodness and the forgiveness of God and how God operates in the person's life. These biblical characters' lives will just suddenly come off the page and you'll think, God, that's how I feel. That's how you responded to them. I expect you to respond to my life in the same way. And what happens, you and I become valuable friends because we become encouragers to other people. Friend, when you have hit the bottom, who do you want to talk to? Somebody who's been to the bottom and has at least come just a little ways off of it, in whose life God is teaching them and instructing them, and they've experienced the pits, but they've experienced the grace, they've experienced the power of God, and they're there to encourage you. That's the kind of friend you want. We're never to sin in order to make ourselves good friends to others. We don't sin that grace may abound more. Paul warns us against that. But we, in our failures, are to take advantage of every single opportunity to learn and to equip ourselves against further failure in order what? We'll be more useful to God, a greater encouragement, a more powerful witness to other people who are where we have been. Now, my friends, you and I can respond to temptation several ways. We can grow bitter. We can become barren and useless and wasteful in our life. Or we can become a tremendous blessing to someone else. But it just depends on how you and I respond. And my friend, it is a choice you make. And my plea to you today is, don't waste your failures. Profit from them. And become a valuable blessing to someone else who is hurting desperately, just like you've hurt.
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1: 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Hiding sin never works. In fact, it denies yourself of what you really need. Here's a moment with Charles Stanley.
0: We can't always be holy. We won't always be holy. But we can be honest. And I believe that in the eyes of God, God is looking for those of us who are open and honest about our sin, honest about our weaknesses, honest about our frailties, honest about our faults and our failures. Because you see, God is willing to walk in grace and goodness and love and mercy and forgiveness with anyone who is open and honest to Him about their sin. No matter how grievous it may be, if we're open and honest, truly repentant, confessing our guilt before Him, assuming full responsibility, acknowledging that our guilt and our sin is against God, God's fellowship with us will be sweet and tender when we are open and honest with God. But when we start trying to cover it up and say, Lord, now you know I've made a mistake, but after all, God, I know that everybody makes mistakes. Nobody's perfect. That is dishonesty. The truth is we have sinned against God. We must be absolutely open and honest with God about it.
1: 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We would love to hear it. On In Touch next time, for those of us who are believers, God forgives the penalty of our sin. But what about the

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0: Welcome to Sunday with Brother Dean from the White Horse Heights Baptist Church. And now, here's Brother Dean.
1: I greet you today in the name that's above every name, that wonderful, precious, glorious name of Jesus. Here we go.

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Let me send this out to Sister Darlene Posey and all of our other bluegrass fans this morning. I used to call them here.

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0: is singing forevermore. 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
0: oh Lord,
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0: 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Oh, hallelujah.
1: He's always given victory. I sing because there is an
0: end. Yes, I sing because
1: there is a power that saves.
0: I sing
1: because his grace,
0: that grace
1: is real.
0: That amazing, that matchless grace.
1: I am not alone. I
0: sing because
1: someday
0: I'm going home.

0: tell you what, if that don't butter your grits and pepper the gumbo, that's right. I mean, that'll put a blaze down in the gable into your soul. Howdy, neighbor. Welcome to Sundays with Brother Dean, coming to you from the White Horse Heights Baptist Church here in beautiful Greenville, South Carolina. And boy, I tell you, we had us a wonderful time on last Sunday. Brother Lee Benton from the Spring Hill up in Virginia. And we certainly thank the Lord. And South Hill, I called it. I don't know what I called it, but it's South Hill. And up in Virginia, and did a wonderful job. His wife played the piano and sang just before he preached, and she knocked it out of the park. I just wish we'd had time for her to sing four or five. It was just wonderful. And then Brother Lee Benton hit the pulpit running and just did a wonderful, wonderful job. And I thank the Lord. I thank God and I praise him for the good service we had last Sunday. And then my son, who very rarely comes to the house, he works 6 and 7 days straight and 14 days straight, and he just resting when he's not working, got other things to do, and so I don't get to see him much, is what I'm saying. He was by Sunday afternoon, and he said, Daddy, he said, a friend of mine told me that you are preaching at his church tonight. And I said, no, sir. I said, I'm preaching at home tonight. He said, well, this friend of mine leads singing at this church. He said, I think he's down in Easley somewhere, and said, you were coming to preach. I said, no, it's not me. A lot of times they get, my name's Scott Dean, and they get Dean Shook sometimes mixed up. He said, well, okay. So anyway, about 4:30, Brother Chad Bailey called. And said, Brother Dean, he said, you're coming to open, kick off the camp meeting, aren't you? I said, Chad, I didn't write it down. You know, for 50 years, I have been able to keep my schedule and been able to make every appointment. There have been several times, just several, not many, but a few when my back was in bad shape or I was very sick and couldn't go. But name that on one hand, count them on one hand. And so we just had a wonderful talk on the phone, and he said, well, Brother Dean, he said, it's all right, but I was scheduled to be with the good folks down at Roanoke Baptist Church in Liberty, South Carolina, and I just dropped the ball. That's all there was to it. I just messed up. I didn't write it down. And I tell you, this day and time, if I don't write it down, I have had it. Yes, sir. And so anyway, Miss Dean and I were able to go down on Wednesday afternoon and had an appointment that was cutting it kind of close, but we were able to go in and fellowship with just one or two people. Would have liked to have shook hands with everybody there. And he called me up to preach, and I just had a great time down at the Roanoke Baptist Church with my good friend. And I certainly appreciate Brother Chad Bailey. So it's been a busy week, sometimes a frustrating week, but I sure am looking forward to getting down to the house of God today. Sunday school will be at 10 o'clock. It'd be good to have Brother Tom and Miss Marie and Jade and Gunner back. They were on vacation last week. We have had family they're coming in and going out like waves of the sea. Well, this one gets back, and this one takes off, and then this one gets back, and another takes off. And so we're looking forward to having Brother Tom, Miss Marie back with us, and Sunday school will be at 10, preaching at 11. And you do your best to come out for the 11 o'clock service, and then back Sunday night at 6 for that evening preaching meeting. That's the White Horse Heights Baptist Church. We're located in the Berea area of Greenville. And if you are coming out of Greenville on White Horse Road, Highway 25, heading north, once you pass the Berea Walmart Supercenter, it'll be that kind of down in a hole as you go by it. It'll be on your right. You're heading north on White Horse Road or Highway 25. Once you pass that Walmart, go to the third red light, and that'll put you at the corner of White Horse Road and Rangeview Circle. Now, we have a sign right there at that corner, and you turn right, come to the top of the hill, and you'll see the church. 421 Rangeview. Now, that's all one word. Rangeview Circle. And that's in Greenville, South Carolina. 29617. And so put that down. Come and be with us. And we'll just enjoy the blessings of God together. Well, dear friends, this is Bible Month, and I would encourage you, if you have not already gone and looked at our fine, fine selection of Bibles at the bookstore, let me encourage you to go and just peruse. Now, that's a nice word, to peruse, and just kind of saunter in, take your time, and look over everything. I'm sure you'll find something that you need, something that would be a blessing to you. And to check the Bibles, we've got the lowest prices on Scofield Reference Bibles and Super Giant Print Bibles, and I'd love to send one to you. Go to Brother Dean's Radio. Just type in Brother Dean's Radio, and it will bring you to our website. And there on the website, click the bookstore. Go to the bookstore, and it'll have headings up at the top, whether you want to see Bibles, or whether you want to see commentaries, or whatever it is that you may see. And we'll love to send one to you. So you go and as I said, peruse through the bookstore, and I believe it'll be a blessing to you, and it'll certainly help us. We are, sad to say, we are in the summer slump. And June, July, August, sometimes it starts even in May. The mail just dies out, and correspondence stop, gifts stop, and it sure does make a hard, hard time for the summer months. And so if you could help us, I would appreciate it. I'll just say now, thank you. We could not do this without your help and without your support. So let me just say thank you very much for your help in this matter. Well, beloved, in Psalm 46, we've been looking at some verses. God is our refuge and strength. He's two different things here. First of all, He is a place of safety. He's a place that I can run to. He's a person that I can run to. Aren't you glad for that today? Amen. We've got a refuge, a place of safety. And I'm glad, as I said, we can run to a place, we can run to a person, and He keeps us safe till the storm passes by. Old song said, till the storm passes over, till the troubles come no more, till the clouds roll forever from the sky, hold me fast, let me stand in the hollow of thy hand, keep me safe till the storm passes by. I've got a refuge. And if you're saved by the grace of God, you have a refuge. You have a safe place that you can go and get away from the onslaughts of the devil and temptations and trials and heartaches and pressure and all the rest that the devil brings. We have a refuge in God. Now, some people run to the refuge of their money. Some people run to the refuge of their power. Some run to the refuge of their popularity. Oh, but beloved, I'm glad I've got a God today who's my refuge. I don't have to be rich. I don't have to be good looking. Thank God for that. I don't have to be a popular and a powerful man. I've got a God. I said I have a God that is my refuge, a safe place I can run to in the midst of the storm. He not only said God is our refuge, but God is our strength. God is our strength. Now, beloved, we know where our strength comes. If you're a child of God, if you're saved by the grace of God, you absolutely, positively know where your strength comes. And it doesn't come from within, and it doesn't come from without. It comes from above. I am what I am. I have what I have. I can do what I can do because of the grace of God, because of the strength that God gives us. And beloved, we run to the rock for safety. But while there, we can plug in our charging cord and We were headed to church. I believe it was Sunday night. And Isabella, my granddaughter, she got in the truck with me. We was waiting on her mama and Ms. Dean. And she said, Papa, do you have a charger for my phone? Well, I thought we had one, and the end was broke off. And so when Ms. Dean got in the truck, I said, do we have a charger? Isabella said, oh, yeah, there's one right here. And I handed it back to Isabella. Now, what'd she do? In the back of my truck, there's a port that you open this little, put your little plastic lid up, you plug into it, and then you take the other end of the cord and you plug it into your phone. And while we were driving to church, the car battery and the alternator and all, it was charging her phone. It was putting life. It was putting juice. It was putting strength inside that phone. And so by the time we got to church, it's one of those, I believe it's one of those quick acting, or there's some that take all day and then some that are rapid. And this thing, I mean, it gave her her phone, telephone, cell phone. It gave it power. It gave it strength. And, beloved, I've got news for you. There's only one place. There's only one place when you can find strength from. There's only one place where you can find help from, and that's in the Lord. The psalmist said it, I will lift up mine eyes into the hills. From whence cometh my help? My help cometh from the Lord. I'm glad he's not only a place of safety, but he is a place of strength. I'm glad today I can enjoy the blessings of God. And I can come and got up very, very early this morning after a very short night's sleep. And I mean, it was hard to get going. I was trying to come out of the coma I was in. And up and going. And I'm glad as I sit behind this radio microphone, I'm not preaching today in my power. I'm not preaching today with my mind. I'm glad I have a God that has been here with me. When those songs were playing, I mean, he was churning the buttermilk. Amen. He was churning the milk. I'm glad to tell you my strength comes from God Almighty. And no matter what you're facing, who you're facing, no matter how dark, how bleak, how hopeless it may seem, you and I are serving a God of miracles. You and I are serving a God that has promised his people, I'll be a refuge for you, but I'll also be your strength. I'll give you what you need to get through what you're going through right here, right now. Now, beloved, God didn't come and give us and meet us on the first of the month and say, I'm going to be in and out this month. Here's all the strength and all the grace that you need for the entire month of June. And when trials and troubles come, you can come and draw out of this. And here, I've got it all right here for you. And this is exactly what you need. Well, I'm glad he doesn't do that, because I'd probably use it all up in the second or third day. And God doesn't give us a big chunk and tell us just take until we run out. No, sir. I'm glad I have a God today that gives me just what I need to get through what I'm going through for this time and this place. But, beloved, I've got to come to the rock. I've got to come to God. He's my refuge, but he's my strength. And just like my granddaughter, her phone was running out of power, and she plugged it into the electrical system on my truck and plugged it in her phone, and it started reviving that phone. It started rejuvenating. It started taking care and renewing the life of the battery, giving it strength and charging it, giving it what it needed. And I'm glad, beloved, we can get on our knees and we can call upon the God of glory. We can be driving down the road. We can be sitting at the house. And I'm glad when we bow our head and come to God, He'll never leave us. He'll never forsake us. He'll never abandon us. I'm glad while he gives me a refuge, he gives me a safe place to run, he also gives me the strength that I've got to have to get through what I'm going through. That's why he could promise, there hath no temptation taken you, but such as is common to man, but God is faithful. Those four words ought to burn in our hearts. But God is faithful, who will not suffer you to be tempted above that you're able, but will with the temptation make a way of escape that ye may be able to bear it. Oh, dear friends, today, where are you looking for help from? Where are you going to find help and strength and satisfaction for your soul? Anywhere in the world's going to let you down. Anywhere on this earth, you're going to be sadly, sadly mistaken. But I'm glad we can come to the Lord, and He is what we need when we need Him. Oh, what a Savior is mine. Father, I pray that You'll touch hearts, bless each one listening today in Jesus' name. Amen. Until next week, it's Brother Dean saying, I do love you, I appreciate you, and until next time, may God richly bless you, my beloved.
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0: If you've come to faith in the Lord Jesus Christ, you have turned to God from your idolatry, from your selfishness, from your sin, to serve Him. And we see in Scripture that God's people are His servants.
1: 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And our teacher is Greg Lundstedt, pastor of Equipping Bible Church. 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
2: Yes, Dave, and the main point of today's message is that God will keep working out in our lives for our good. Indeed, He's not going to allow us to get away with sinful behavior. He's going to confront our wrong and twisted thinking, and He even allows difficulties to come into our lives to discipline us that we would see ourselves rightly and become more like Christ. Well, today we're going to continue to see just that in the life of Jonah. Our text is Jonah chapter 4, and we're looking at verses 5 through 11.
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0: And the message that came from the example of their lives that people heard and saw that was proclaimed was ultimately that they had turned to God from idols to serve a living and true God. You see, if you've come to faith in the Lord Jesus Christ, genuinely, you have turned to God from your idolatry, from your selfishness, from your sin, to serve Him. And we see in Scripture that God's true people are His servants. And so often these days in churches, there's a message that goes out that the gospel is for you, so that you can be better, so that you can be fixed up. But the gospel goes out to declare our sin, that we would be saved from our sin in Christ, so that we could turn and be in right relationship and serve the Lord, the living and true God. In Isaiah, and then a little earlier in chapter 6, we see Isaiah who comes before the Lord, and he is undone because of God's holiness. And the Lord God forgives his sin. And after he forgives his sin, he ultimately is called out to serve him. And he says, "Here am I, I'll go. Here am I, I'll serve." And I believe true believers will have a genuine desire from God, if they are truly saved, to serve him. Now, the thing that troubles me and maybe troubles you is that there's not many people serving the Lord. Maybe it's because they've gone into bad churches with ungodly men who do not teach the Word of God. That's possible. Maybe they're being tossed here and there by various winds of doctrine. Maybe they're not even saved. That's possible too. Or maybe their own thinking has gotten in the way, and they have now looked at serving in a different light other than what God has shared in His Word. And sometimes that happens. Sometimes we come to serve the Lord and things don't work out the way we think, and we split, or we move on to whatever it might be. And we're going to see today in the life of Jonah that he doesn't like the way God wants him to serve, and he doesn't like the results of how God wants him to serve, so he takes off again and splits from the ministry and starts to pout. And we'll see how the Lord God graciously deals with Jonah. We're going to see today, I believe, how God addresses sinful, twisted thinking in His people that manifests in wicked behavior in the context of serving Him. And I see it all the time, people who something, they get some idea in their head that is not biblical, and they separate, or they want to serve in a different way other than what God has revealed in His Word. And we're going to see that in the life of Jonah, but we're going to see that God is a gracious God who corrects him, and it is for our benefit too, because we are tempted in the exact same way that Jonah is tempted. So would you turn with me in your Bibles to the book of Jonah? We're going to be looking at the last portion, verses 5 through 11, and we're going to review the whole book, and we're going to review what we saw last week, and then we're going to sum it up as we come to the end of the book of Jonah. And I hope you've been blessed by it. I've been greatly blessed in my study. And God's Word is always that way. As we just get into His Word and study it, we are always blessed. And it does not return void. It accomplishes what He desires. I'm going to review the context. Jonah is a true story. Jonah is a real prophet. He is a servant of the Lord. It is not a fish story. It is not an allegory. The Lord Jesus Christ himself testifies to the genuineness of Jonah, the preaching of Jonah, the salvation of the Ninevites, that Jonah was in the belly of the great fish for 3 days and three nights. He testifies it and uses it as a type to picture what he would do being in the ground dead for 3 days and three nights and then rise from the dead. It is a true story. Now, I've shared in the last few times the context, and there are two threads that we need to understand behind the book of Jonah. We need to look at the Ninevites, and we need to look at Israel. First of all, we need to recognize that Israel was disobedient on the way to exile. They were God's people, and they were disobedient on the way to exile. And we need to realize that most likely what God was doing in this book for them at that time was showing that Jonah actually typifies Israel's reaction and how they related to those around them. Israel was disobedient on the way to exile. Now, Jonah was written during the time of the divided kingdom, during Jeroboam II's reign, 793 BC to 758. The northern kingdom was only a generation or so away from going into captivity in judgment, discipline from God. Jonah's name means dove, and he is called, as we will see at the end of the message, a prophet. So Israel was disobedient on the road to discipline. God was going to discipline them. He was going to do what he had said he would do in Deuteronomy 28 through 30. And within a generation, they would be taken into captivity by the very people that Jonah preaches to. Now, along with this, we need to understand Nineveh at this time. Nineveh was the capital of the Assyrian Empire, the Assyrians being the superpower of the day. And we've seen from the book of Nahum, chapter 3, and we've looked at it, and you can look at the historical accounts, which are plentiful, but the Ninevites were a wicked, evil people. They were a bloody people. And they were a people that turned the hearts of God's people away. They were a spiritual harlot of a nation, as we see in Scripture, in Nahum chapter 3. They were wicked. They were bloody. But yet, as we see in the book of Jonah, God has compassion upon sinners. And God had compassion upon Nineveh. And we'll see that God sent Jonah to them and see what the Lord God did. Now, Nineveh was a bloody city full of lies, spiritual harlotries. They were a wicked, violent people, and therefore the Lord sent Jonah to declare their demise because of their sin. So Israel was spiraling into God's discipline, and Nineveh was spiraling into God's judgment. And that's really the two places that most mankind is, apart from being obedient, and that's where we want to be, right? And we see this here in the book of Jonah. Now, it's important that we review the first three chapters, and I'm going to go through this, so we're going to look at it quickly. I did it the first week we went through Jonah, and I'm going to do it this week. We're going to read through each chapter and summarize it and come up to the place where we are today. Because, as you've noticed, you can read through the book of Jonah probably in about 10 minutes. It's a wonderful book, and we need to see it in its context. Chapter 1, verse 1. The word of the Lord came to Jonah, the son of Amittai, saying, "Arise, go to Nineveh, the great city, and cry against it, for their wickedness has come up before me." But Jonah rose up and fled to Tarshish from the presence of the Lord. So he went down to Joppa, found a ship which was going to Tarshish, paid the fare, went down into it to go with them to Tarshish from the presence of the Lord. And the Lord hurled a great wind on the sea, and there was a great storm on the sea, so that the ship was about to break up. Then the sailors became afraid, and every man cried to his God, and they threw the cargo, which was in the ship, into the sea, to lighten it for them. But Jonah had gone below into the hold of the ship, and lain down, and had fallen sound asleep. So the captain approached him and said, "How is it that you are sleeping? Get up, call on your God. Perhaps your God will be concerned about us so that we will not perish." And each man said to his mate, "Come, let us cast lots so that we may learn on whose account this calamity has struck us." So they cast lots, and the lot fell on Jonah. And they said to him, "Tell us now, on whose account has this calamity struck us? What is your occupation, and where do you come from? What is your country? From what people are you?" And he said to them, I am a Hebrew, and I fear the Lord God of heaven who made the sea and the dry land. Then the men became extremely frightened, and they said to him, How could you do this? For the men knew that he was fleeing from the presence of the Lord, because he had told them. So they said to him, What should we do to you that the sea may become calm for us? For the sea was becoming increasingly stormy. And he said to them, Pick me up and throw me into the sea, then the sea will become calm for you. For I know that on account of me this great storm has come upon you. However, the men rowed desperately to return to land, but they could not, for the sea was becoming even stormier against them. Then they called on the Lord and said, We earnestly pray, O Lord, do not let us perish on account of this man's life, and do not put innocent blood on us. For thou, O Lord, hast done as thou hast pleased. So they picked up Jonah, threw him into the sea, and the sea stopped raging. Then the men feared the Lord greatly, and they offered a sacrifice to the Lord and made vows. And the Lord appointed a great fish to swallow Jonah, and Jonah was in the stomach of the fish 3 days and three nights. God calls Jonah to go and proclaim against Nineveh because of their wickedness. Jonah, because of his attitude towards them, as we see in chapter 4, and a lack of faith concerning the character of God, disobeys him and heads the opposite direction to Tarshish. But the Lord God does not allow him to go far. He sends a storm upon the ship, a storm in which everyone is about to perish, a storm in which the pagans are calling on their gods to discern why this calamity came upon them. And the lot falls on Jonah, and he is questioned. And it becomes evident that he is the reason why all this is happening upon them. The sailors try to desperately save the ship, but things get worse. And then the most wonderful thing happens. These sailors were crying out to their gods, and then they cried out to the Lord. And they recognized his sovereignty. And then Jonah's discipline continues as he is thrown over and swallowed by a great fish. Then in chapter 2, we saw God's hand of discipline continuing in Jonah as he prays from the belly of the fish, a prayer in which he recounts his drowning, a prayer in which God answers and spares his life. Then we saw the fruit of God's discipline in Jonah's life as inside the whale he declares his thankfulness to the living God for in his loving salvation, his desire to obey, and he recognizes that God is sovereign over all things, that salvation is from the Lord. Chapter 2, then Jonah prayed to the Lord, his God, from the stomach of the fish. And then he recalls his prayer when he was drowning. And he said, I called out of my distress to the Lord, and he answered me. I cried for help from the depth of Sheol, for thou didst hear my voice. For thou hast cast me into the deep, into the heart of the seas, and the current engulfed me, and thy breakers and billows passed over me. So I said, I have been expelled from thy sight. Nevertheless, I will look again towards thy holy temple. Water encompassed me to the point of death. The great deep engulfed me. Weeds were wrapped around my head. I descended to the roots of the mountains. The earth with its bars was around me forever. But thou hast brought up my life from the pit, O Lord, my God. While I was fainting away, I remembered the Lord, and my prayer came to thee into thy holy temple. Those who regard vain idols forsake their faithfulness, but I will sacrifice to thee with the voice of thanksgiving. That which I have vowed, I will pay. Salvation is from the Lord. Then the Lord commanded the fish, and it vomited Jonah up onto dry land. Jonah was within an inch of his life, and God answered his prayer and saved him. And when he gave thanks and declared God's truth, God had the fish vomit him up. And that leads us to chapter 3. Do you remember we saw in that chapter what true repentance looks like from the Old Testament, as exhibited in the life, first of all, with Jonah as he obeys, and then secondly, in the lives of the Ninevites as they hear the word of God and turn? the greatest revival that mankind has ever seen based on the preaching of the Word of God, that the Lord Jesus himself declares that the men of Nineveh repented at the preaching of Jonah. Chapter 3, now the word of the Lord came to Jonah the second time, saying, arise and go to Nineveh, the great city, and proclaim to it the proclamation which I am going to tell you. So Jonah arose and went to Nineveh according to the word of the Lord. Now Nineveh was an exceedingly great city, a 3 days walk. Then Jonah began to go through the city a 1 day's walk. That's important. We'll see that later on today. And he cried out and said, yet 40 days Nineveh will be overthrown. Then the people of Nineveh believed in God. He declared a message of God's judgment upon them for their sin, and they believed in God. And they called a fast and put on sackcloth from the greatest to the least of them. When the word reached the king of Nineveh, he arose from his throne, laid aside his robe from him, covered himself with sackcloth, and sat on ashes, and issued a proclamation, and it said, in Nineveh, by decree of the king and his nobles, do not let man, beast, herd, or flock taste a thing. Do not let them eat or drink. Both man and beast must be covered with sackcloth, and let men call on God earnestly, that each may turn from his wicked way and from the violence which is in his hands. Who knows? God may turn and relent and withdraw his burning anger so that we shall not perish. They got the message. They understood the message of Jonah, that they were going to perish, that God is angry at them for their sin. And they turned and they cried out earnestly to God. And the evidence of their true repentance was their actions. Their actions did not save them. It was an evidence of their turning to God. Verse 10, when God saw their deeds, that they turned from their wicked way, then God relented concerning the calamity which he had declared he would bring upon them, and he did not do it. And this leads us to our passage today. We're going to review the first four verses where I believe we're going to see how in the life of the believer, God addresses sinful, twisted thinking that will manifest itself in wicked behavior. And we're going to see this through the example of Jonah's sad and pitiful compassion compared to God's gracious mercy. Turn with me again to Jonah chapter 4, if you're not already there. And we're going to review what we first saw last week. We went through verses 1 through 4 in detail. And I think, first of all, we need to recognize that twisted thinking concerning God will manifest itself in sinful behavior. And if you'll remember that God revealed this wicked behavior of Jonah's as he declared his word to him. Jonah 4:1. But it greatly displeased Jonah, and he became angry. And he prayed to the Lord and said, please, Lord, was not this what I said while I was still in my own country? Therefore, in order to forestall this, I fled to Tarshish. For I knew that thou art a gracious and compassionate God, slow to anger, and abundant in loving kindness, and one who relents concerning calamity. Therefore, now, O Lord, please take my life from me, for death is better to me than life. And the Lord said, do you have good reason to be angry? Now we saw last week the glorious salvation of the Ninevites, which God brought about through the preaching of the word of judgment by Jonah. This glorious salvation on a wicked people. And evidently, Jonah, as we will see, is still in Nineveh at this point in the beginning of chapter 4. He is still in the city, as we will see, because later he leaves the city. And he is in the city seeing their repentance, and he is greatly displeased. And we saw last week the absolutely opposite reaction that we would expect from anyone who loves the Lord. Jonah is angry that the Ninevites are repenting rather than rejoicing at the repentance. They've turned from their wicked ways, the very things Jonah hates. And they have turned to God, but yet it says, but it greatly displeased Jonah, and he became angry. And we saw, you could literally translate this, it was evil to Jonah, a great evil, and he became hot, angry. The salvation of the Ninevites to Jonah was a great evil, a great evil, and he became furiously hot. Instead of getting the reasons why Jonah might be angry, we could go through a myriad of reasons. Why is Jonah angry? What are the reasons why he is angry? Maybe it's the wickedness of the Ninevites. Well, they repented. Maybe it was Israel's pride because they were God's chosen people. Maybe it was the possibility that Jonah thought, wow, Israel, when I go back, they're going to think I'm a false prophet. I said God's going to judge them. God didn't judge them. That's a false prophet. A whole bunch of reasons why Jonah might think that and be upset. But for whatever reason, God doesn't share it. And that's really important to see in the book of Jonah. We need to look at what God reveals to us in the book of Jonah and not go way off into all the other stuff, which is interesting to look at, but not what God wants us to know. What God wants us to know was, it was a great evil to Jonah. And we see ultimately that his thinking is messed up. Verse 2, and he prayed to the Lord. He's just upset. He's in Nineveh. He's upset. Seeing this revival, first day's walk. It isn't even the third day, 3 days walk. First day's walk. And he prayed to the Lord, please, Lord, was not this what I said while I was still in my own country? Therefore, in order to forestall all this, I fled to Tarshish, for I knew thou art a gracious and compassionate God, slow to anger and abundant in loving kindness, and one who relents concerning calamity. What a wicked prayer. Stemming from wicked anger. His thinking is all messed up. We saw this last week. Jonah seemingly justifies his running away from God here in this prayer. He has been disciplined almost to death, and now he's kind of going back and sort of justifying it. See, God, I told you this would happen. That's why I ran. Jonah knew the truth concerning God and Scripture, but yet his view of God was all messed up. And his messed up view of God manifests itself in anger, and as we see, a wicked, deadly depression. Where he says in verse 3, therefore now, O Lord, please take my life from me. This is too hard to bear. These people are repenting. We think it's crazy to think this way, right? But Jonah has messed up thinking like we often do. And the reaction to his own messed up thinking is anger. Jonah was leaning on his own understanding, and we need to see that today as we do, as we are tempted to do also in serving the Lord. As we saw last week, our salvation is good, and so is our sanctification. The difficulties or discipline that God brings on us, which we may see as evil, are not evil. It is good, because God is bringing about the character of Christ in us. And if we are not confronted for our stinking thinking, then we will get angry just like Jonah. And as we saw last week in detail, and you can listen to it another time, but we give Satan a place in our lives. We give Satan a place in our thinking. So there we see Jonah, very upset. Take my life from me, for death is better than life. But God is gracious. And God confronts him first and foremost with his word.
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7: Here's a bit of good news from British Columbia. The owner of an East Vancouver cheese shop says he's grateful for a quick-thinking bus driver for putting out a fire outside his shop. The fire was spotted on a night in July 2024 outside Les Amis de Fromage on East Hastings Street near Hawks Avenue. A security guard was on scene within 5 minutes and joined by a bus driver who jumped off his bus with a fire extinguisher who quickly doused the fire. While there are dangers to social media, there are also great blessings. I've been in ministry for 45 years. I was ordained in June 1981. Over those decades, I've had the joy of pastoring many people. Through social media, I'm able to keep in touch with quite a few of them. It is so encouraging that many are walking closely with the Lord and faithfully loving and serving Him. Paul expresses that same encouragement in 1 Thessalonians 3, verse 6. But Timothy has just now come to us from you and has brought good news about your faith and love. He has told us that you always have pleasant memories of us and that you long to see us just as we also long to see you. What a gift that report must have been. In the middle of hardship, the Christians in Thessalonica had held fast. Their circumstances had not softened, but their faith had deepened. Their love had not cooled. It had matured. Notice also the mutual encouragement. Paul longed to see them, and they longed to see him. The body of Christ was never meant to be lived out alone. We need one another's prayers, words, and presence. I'm Bob Beasley, and these have been Words from the Heart.
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This is the Old Trailblazer broadcast. This is Pastor Albert Pendarvis, the Old Trailblazer, riding out again at this time on old Dan. Come on, Dan, let's go. Let's get up. Let's get through and get on back to the house, put you back in the barn, get you some fresh hay and some clean water. And then the Old Trailblazer go in, get in his easy chair and put his feet up for a little while. You know, old Dan, you and I both getting mighty old for this life. You know it? But we have a saying here, Dan, at the Old Trailblazer broadcast. Goes for me and you both. We'd rather burn out than to rust out. That's right. We'd rather burn out than to rust out. I don't believe God, man, ever wants to rust out. No, we're just burn out. And I'm about burn out, aren't you? I talked to a friend of mine the other day who's a retired preacher. And I said, "How you doing, brother?" He said, "Oh, I'm retired." And I had read in the paper where he had retired. And I said, "Well, brother, I never have seen in the paper, in the Bible, where the Lord retired a pastor. I never have seen that. I hadn't seen him cancel my commission to preach the gospel." Kind of made him feel a little bad, but that's what I wanted to do. Made him think a little bit. But I want to just mention the Old Trailblazer broadcast. We're here, First Baptist Church of Algiers. We're located in Walker, Louisiana, about 100 miles from New Orleans, where we were there founded. Pastor L.R. Shelton was the founder and the pastor of this work and the originator of the Trailblazer broadcast, along with other broadcasts. And now we're in Walker. And I want to just ask you folks, many of you hear me. Once in a while, maybe you get a few days off and drive down here in the south. Come by and see us. We're located in Walker, Louisiana. And just come by and see us. Drink coffee with me. Stay all night. We'll find you a place to stay. And we'd love to see you. Would you do that? If you would, call me and let me know that you're coming. I have truckers come by here and park the old truck back there in the back of the building and stay all night. And we're proud to do that. But we're bringing you this study now. It's Friday morning. And we're looking at this Holy Spirit conviction. Let me get back into this study. Every sinner before they're saved, whether in the pulpit, the pew of the world, now listen. Don't matter how old they are, 10 years old, 100 years old, they come to see themselves as a chief of sinners. Why? Because the Holy Spirit withers and blasts away all of that, that let them see that they're under the judgment of God and that they're corrupt and vile. And listen, their utter wickedness come to see that they deserve to go to hell. And if God should save him, it would be only by his sheer mercy, because Christ died for sinners. Then they find themselves at the feet of Christ, poor, lost, helpless, poverty-stricken, bankrupt spiritually, objects of heaven's charity. Oh, listen, starving. No, listen. And he comes to see, he wants Christ now. Dying of thirst. He wants Christ to be the water of life. Naked, he wants the righteousness of God to cover him. Guilty, he's condemned to die. He sees his only hope is that Christ pardoned him and along with other sinners. Now, my friend, that's the message that we bring here. Day after day, week after week, Christ died for sinners. I have folks call me once in a while. They say, "Pastor, What do y'all preach up there at the church?" I said, "We preach Christ. Preach Christ died for sinners. We preach that man is a sinner by nature." We have a plaque that Pastor Shelton had made over in the tabernacle there in New Orleans, big plaque, up behind the pulpit. And we moved it from there to here after Katrina. Up there it says, "Christ died for me. Christ died for me." Oh, listen, my friend. They come to see that their only hope is that the Lord would pardon them by his grace. Helpless to turn to God. You can't repent. Stranded without hope. You can't believe. They're utterly defiled, starving, thirsty, naked, hopeless, helpless. You can't repent and you can't believe. Under the wrath of a sin-avenging God, no way of escape. He cries for mercy. You know the Lord hears you cry. He says he'll cry. He says he'll hear you cry. "God be merciful to me, the sinner, the chief of sinners." Brother, this is the humbling work of the revelation of God's Holy Spirit to show us the faith of the flesh is not the faith of God's elect. For if a sinner
under the convicting power of God's Holy Spirit is never brought to the place that he can't repent, if he's never brought to the place that he's utterly helpless and can't believe, he'll never know the revelation of the Lord Jesus Christ through his own heart. Faith is a gift of God, according to Ephesians 2:8. Repentance is a gift of God, according to Acts 5:30 and Acts 11. Under the humbling work of the Holy Spirit, the sinner comes to the place where he can't decide. He's so helpless, he can't make a decision for the truth. Awaken, sinner. If God has brought you there this morning, out of the depths of despair, cry unto him. Turn me, Lord. Turn me, Lord, and I shall be turned. Lord, you lead me. I have no strength. I have nothing. I can't repent. I can't believe. Thou art my refuge and my fortress. Did you ever look up the names of our blessed Lord? Oh, I wish it would be a good study. He sees now that he's only a worm of the dust, hopeless and helpless. Save me, Lord, lest I perish. That becomes his clarion cry. Lord, I deserve anything that happens. I go to hell, that's it, Lord. And in their troubles, the scripture says, they cried unto the Lord, and he delivered them out of their distresses. Listen to that verse. Listen. In their troubles. Go there and look. Get your concordance and look that up. I won't tell you where it is. In their troubles, they cried unto the Lord, and he delivered them out of their distresses. Yes, the flower fades away. Flower falleth away, comes to its end. Sometimes it takes years to bring about the destruction of the flesh before the revelation of Christ to that human heart. But, brother, sinner, listen. The sinner must die, or he will never be resurrected. He must come to the end of all flesh. And this is the work of the Holy Spirit. He'll never know, listen, he'll never know the revelation of Christ except by the revelation of the Spirit. The withering, convicting work of the Spirit in the soul of man is very painful. I don't deny that. It's a foretaste of hell. Many have said, Pastor, if God doesn't save me, I'm going to die. That's exactly what has to happen. When I see the Holy Spirit bringing a sinner down, and I watch that sinner become guilty, I am sure that the sinner being brought to the place of execution, his mouth shut. I know, my friend, many I have told, shut your mouth, become guilty before God. Don't run up and down the street blabbering. I've known people who thought they had to tell everybody in their subdivision that they were lost and going to hell. Oh, Brother Shelton told me I was lost. No, he didn't. The Holy Spirit revealed that to you. I tell you, shut your mouth. Shut your mouth. And I know it's not far, it's not long, until he comes back saying, thank you, Pastor, for being true to my soul. You know, the greatest benefits, I call them, of being the pastor of God's work is to see the joy and to see just joy, the refreshing from a new soul being born again, my friend. Thank you. Then it's, Lord, thank you. It is there that the sinner dies, listen, that Christ revealed to his heart. This is mournful work. The sinner mourns a part. No, he can't help it. And there's no length of time there. No, it's every day. It's always. It'll always be a mourning. Everything, including himself, is under the judgment of God. And that sinner mourns a part. That's what I told you. Previous study. Go behind the barn. Go out there on the levee. Go down there on the road somewhere. Get in the boat and go out on the lake and sit there quietly. Cry to the Lord. Cry to the Lord. And you can do it in a crowd. You can do it in a crowd. Right there in your church assembly one day. Quietly, Lord, save me. Lord, save this old sinner. Lord, I'm so guilty. He doesn't care who sees him nor hears him. He don't play by the clock. He mourns by the day and mourns by night. He has stopped completely. He has, listen, he's
completely looking within. His friend

0: I mean nothing to him. That's one of the blessings, my friend. His desire is, I want Christ. I want that knowledge. I want that reality. I want that surety that Christ is mine and I'm his. Listen, friend, God will never put a new piece of on an old garment. God will never pour new wine in the old bottle. God, listen now, listen, God does not graft grace onto an old corrupt nature. No, he sure doesn't. It is a spirit work altogether, and when he is finished, the Bible says, a new creation. The scripture says, if any man be in Christ, he is a new creature. A new creature. God must sweep away all of our own self-righteousness and strength and self-dependency. Oh, we're so self-dependent on me, I was. Here's a blessed thought, my friend. Although it's a painful work, it is inevitable, as the spirit must wither and turn to ashes all that is flesh, but he will bring forth a new creation. He will. I'm telling you, my friend, it's the greatest thing in the world to come to know the Lord. Salvation belongeth unto the Lord. That's what it says. When the withering work of the Holy Spirit is done, and that which is of the flesh is gone, there comes the implantation of a new creation, a new creature. Christ became that individual's Savior and Lord, and he, Christ, becomes bone of his bone and flesh of his flesh. What grace, my friend. We're running out of time just about it, but next week we'll bring you another study. The Holy Spirit indwelling the believer. Does that whet your appetite to tune in Monday? All next week. Tell your folks behind the next over across the fence. Give them the date. Write it down and give it to them. Old Trailblazer comes on at this certain such a time. And come on over here with me and sit on the back porch and drink some coffee. And we'll listen to the old Trailblazer. He's an old cook, but he's bringing us God's message. And we love him for it. And the Lord is using the broadcast to save sinners, awaken sinners, and teach sinners what they need to know. And he's been a blessing. He's just an old coot, but he's a blessing to many folks. Been on this radio now for many, many years, this broadcast has. And many folks write me, the old Trailblazer, I never will meet him except in glory. And then we'll meet and hug and make up. That's right. That's right. I told a man the other day, he's arguing with me about something about doctrine. I said, listen, when we get to heaven, if you get there, we'll kiss and make up. That's all we'll do. And I praise the Lord for the grace of God that he gives us to take the blame. That's what repentance is, my friend. Are you so stubborn that you never taken the blame for anything? You will. One day you'll take the blame. Yes, Lord, I'm an old sinner. Don't matter if you're saved. Yeah, you're saved. I'm saved, but I'm a lost sinner. I'm a saved sinner. I'm just an old raggedy sinner, Lord. I'm terrible. I'm a terrible person, Lord. But listen, coming to know the Lord in the forgiveness of sin, on the cross the Lord said, Father, Father, my Father, forgive old Pendarvis for us. He knows not what he does. Forgive that old fella. Forgive them up there in North Carolina. Forgive them up there in Yazoo, Mississippi. Forgive them up there in Grand Rapids, wherever they are. Out there in San Bernardino, wherever they are, forgive them, Lord. They know not what they do. Give them a hunger and a thirst after the Lord. This is the old Trailblazer broadcast. This is Pastor Albert Pendarvis. Remember, I'm here every day at the same time, Monday through Friday. And my mailing address is the old Trailblazer, Post Office Box 1810, Walker, Louisiana, 70785. Goodbye.
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1: As you come to Him, the living stone, rejected by men but chosen by God and precious to Him, you also, like living stones, are being built into a spiritual house to be a holy priesthood, offering spiritual sacrifices acceptable to God through Jesus Christ. For in the Scriptures it says, "See, I lay a stone in Zion, a chosen and precious cornerstone, and the one who trusts in Him will never be put to shame." That comes from 1 Peter chapter 2, verses 4 through 6. What a wonderful promise is made to all who come in faith to believe in Jesus as their Savior. God promised eternal life through His Son to all who would obey Him. God promised that all who place their faith in the Lord Jesus would never be put to shame. God honors His people. He exalts those who humble themselves before Him. Jesus.

When individuals are convicted that Jesus is the Savior and they have a need to respond to the invitation to obey the gospel call, we ask them the question, do you believe that Jesus Christ is God's Son? Our purpose is to proclaim that it is by their faith in Jesus that saving grace is offered. It is not offered because we are a good person, living a decent life. It is by God's grace, offered through our placing a trust in the sacrifice of Jesus upon the cross. Without faith, the Scripture says it is impossible to please God. Our faith is vital to our salvation. This faith is to entrust our soul's destiny to the Lord. However, this belief in the power of Jesus to save us is not all there is to the Lord's protecting us from our shame. We must walk in God's light. For it says, if we walk in the light as He Himself is in the light, we have fellowship with one another, and the blood of Jesus cleanses us from all our sins. Jesus said that no, not everyone who comes and calls upon Him as Lord will be saved, but those who keep the Lord's commandments. Peter describes us with the illustration of being living stones in God's house. We have a place and a job to do when we enter into His kingdom. He speaks of our offering spiritual sacrifices that are acceptable to God. It is important for our faith to take us down the road of obedience to the will of the Father in heaven. Jesus came to do the Father's will. It pleased God that He did. It pleases God when we also seek to do the will of the Heavenly Father. Spiritual sacrifices will take time and our attention for us to fulfill them. Without being involved in the Lord's work on earth, we would have difficulty in accomplishing these spiritual sacrifices. If we do not share in worship and fellowship with fellow brothers and sisters in the church, we find it tempting to move on in life without making such sacrifices. How will we know our brothers or sisters' needs? How can we offer assistance to our spiritual family if we are not sharing in life with them? Will we be praying for our brothers and sisters in the Lord if we do not share any time with them? The Lord intended to bless His chosen people, the Israelite nation. He set them apart from the other nations and called them His chosen people. He offered protection from their enemies. He provided for them a land they could call their own. God gave them victories and prosperity, but He also said that if they did not remain faithful to Him and walk in His ways, if they turned to other gods and worshiped them, the blessings He provided would fail to come. They would lose their land. Enemies would overtake them and lead them away. The history of the Jewish nation proves they did not remain faithful to the Lord, and they lost the blessings God offered. The same is true for His disciples today. We have the perfect example of Jesus to follow. We have the written word to study, and let it lead us in serving God through worship and ministries of various kinds. And in the name of the Lord Jesus, we proclaim His glory when we are busy making the kind of sacrifices that bless others. There are many passages of Holy Scriptures that teach us to devote ourselves to the Lord and to keep ourselves free from the unbelieving world. We are called to live on the earth, but not to be a part of it. We have come to Him as the living stone, the one to whom we owe our eternal destiny. By walking in His footprints, we will never be put to shame in this life nor in the life to come. Placing our trust in the Lord is to lay down ourselves and to take up our cross and follow Him.

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0: What keeps people consistently coming back to God's Word, reading it and studying it day after day, year after year, generation after generation? For many around the world, the answer is the faithful teaching of Dr. J. Vernon McGee. Welcome to the Sunday Sermon on Through the Bible. I'm Steve Schwetz, and today is really a very special day on the Bible bus. We're turning our attention to Chickens Come Home to Roost. It's a beloved message from Dr. McGee because it speaks with honest clarity and deep hope straight to the human heart. These Sunday sermon messages carry a different kind of warmth. They feel personal, pastoral, urgent in the best sense of the word. And today's message is one of those sermons that people remember long after they've heard it. Before we get to it, though, I want to share messages from a few of our Spanish language listeners, brothers and sisters whose stories remind us why God's word matters so much. Dolores from the United States recently left this comment on Facebook. Thanks to you, I can hear the word of my good Lord every day. I used to listen to and read the word, but I fell short in understanding it, and I truly love how wonderful it is to be able to learn from you. I am grateful to all of you who make it possible for us to have the privilege of hearing and learning from the word of my great God. Thank you, and may the Lord continue to bless all of my brothers and sisters in faith. I send you all a big hug. Well, isn't that beautiful? Simple gratitude for understanding God's word more clearly. And you know, that's exactly why this ministry exists. It's to help people hear, understand, and grow. Now, here's another note. This is from Pedro in Argentina. I'm from a small town with limited resources, and God always gave me the desire to study and learn about Him. Your studies are incredible. I listen to them every day and learn and study a lot. I searched for Dr. McGee's full study and made a copy, which was hard because it's so big, but it's helped me tremendously. I teach a small group and use many of your outlines to teach. You are a great blessing. Well, that's how the Word of God moves, isn't it? One heart changed, then another, and then a whole community is touched. Here's a listener from Colombia named Inez. When my husband was a child, he lived in a town where, after working in the fields, people would gather at night around the radio and listen attentively. Later, we came to faith in Christ and searched for answers to biblical questions with Dr. J. Vernon McGee. And here we are. I especially loved the musical themes and the reflection before the teaching, La Fuente de la Vida, has been a great program. Well, isn't that an encouragement? And then here's one. This is a brief one from Sammy in Mexico. I've come to know God's tender care through the power of His Word. In seasons when loneliness has felt especially heavy, Scripture has been my source of strength and comfort. Again and again, the Lord brings passages to mind that assure me I'm never truly alone. The real joy is found in His presence and lasting delight at His side. I'm deeply grateful for these gifts of grace. May God bless you all. Well, that's the quiet miracle of Scripture, isn't it? It meets us in hunger, in our questions, even in loneliness, and then it reminds us that we're never truly alone. And maybe that resonates with you today. Because the truth is, your story matters too. The way God first met you right where you were. The way He's teaching you, correcting you, and comforting you, or drawing you closer right now. These stories encourage believers all over the world more than you might think. So sometime soon, why don't you write and tell us what God's doing in your life as a result of spending time in His Word. Your story could be the very thing that someone else needs to keep going. You can share it online at ttb.org, through our app, or by writing to us at Box 7100, Pasadena, California, 91109. Or in Canada, Box 25325, London, Ontario, N6C, 6B1. Or you can always call and leave your story on our voicemail line. We especially love hearing from you that way. And now, as we turn to our message, let's pray. Father, thank you for your word that reaches across languages and nations and generations. And thank you for every listener whose life is being changed by the truth of Scripture. As we hear this message now, Lord, quiet our hearts and open our minds and help us to respond to you with faith and obedience. In Jesus' name, amen. Here's the Sunday sermon on Through the Bible with Dr. J. Vernon McGee.
1: Our subject of the morning is Chickens Come Home to Roost. This morning we have a text, and the text is found in the 6th chapter of the Epistle to the Galatians, verses 7 and 8. Be not deceived, God is not mocked, for whatsoever a man soweth, that shall he also reap. For he that soweth to his flesh shall of the flesh reap corruption. But he that soweth to the Spirit shall of the Spirit reap life everlasting. This statement of the Apostle Paul in Galatians is an axiom of life. It's a law of humanity. It's like the law of gravitation. It is one that operates in all the different areas of this world. It's applicable to any sphere or situation or any strata of society. The entire spectrum of life is covered by this law. Move it into any area. Move it into the realm of biology. Go first to botany and plant life. You sow corn, you get corn. You sow oats, you get oats. Whatsoever a man sows, that shall he also reap. Move it into the realm of zoology, the animal world, and you will find that cows beget cows, lions beget lions. You can take it into the bovine or the canine or the avian family, and you'll find that it works. The chickens come from hen eggs. That's a profound statement to make, I know, but it certainly is a true statement, and I'm not this morning debating whether it was the chicken or the egg first. Since then, it's always been chickens come from hen eggs, because there's a law that operates. Whatsoever a man sows, that shall he also reap. If you want turtles, you must have turtle eggs. Now, it is true that pearls do come from oysters, and I heard of a girl that got a diamond from a nut, but that hasn't anything in the world to do with this law, I can assure you, because it still works in all the different departments of life. You take in the realm of political economy, put it on the national level, and go back to the very beginning, and you take that first great world empire. God said through Daniel, you've been put in the balances, weighed in the balances, and found wanting. God says, what you sow is a nation that you will reap. Righteousness exalteth a nation, but sin is a reproach to any people. You take it into the spiritual realm, and it's true today for both the saved and the unsaved. It's true of those that are children of God and those that are far from God and without God in the world. The person who is saved does not abrogate this law because he happens to be saved. And by the same token, the person who's unsaved does not abrogate the law at all. It operates in the life of every individual here and has lived on the earth. Haman built a gallows to hang Mordecai on, and he was hanged on that gallows. Justin the apostate, who killed Christians in his army and used the sword to exterminate them, was exterminated by the sword on the battlefield. We were down in New Orleans, and we went through the French Quarter, and they showed us the Napoleon house that's down there. It's not that Napoleon ever lived in that house, because he never did. But it was prepared for him, and it was made ready for him. But he never got there. It was a dream that never did come true, unrealized and unfulfilled. And this man died in loneliness and in bitterness on the island of Elba, never permitted to come. The man that had dashed so many dreams to the ground. The man that had brought disappointment and loneliness to so many people in Europe, it came to him because God says, whatsoever a man sows, that shall he also reap. Hitler and Mussolini, they probably stirred up more strife and bloodshed than any two men that have lived. And these two men died by violence and bloodshed. because you don't break that law even when you're a dictator. Al Capone was the gangster that had a gang that controlled liquor during the Prohibition era and prostitution, especially in Chicago. But a girl took an awful revenge on him, for he died of paresis. Paresis is a softening of the brain caused by syphilis. May I say to you, God says you don't break his law. Be not deceived. God is not mocked. Whatsoever a man sows, that shall he also reap. The world outside calls it poetic justice and recognizes it. The poet expressed it like this: there is a destiny that shapes our ends, rough hew them how we will. The Greeks put it in a bromide like this: the dice of the gods are loaded. And they are. Because you don't break this pattern, not in this life. The philosopher has expressed it like this: the fortuitous concurrence of circumstances, and the man on the street just calls it bad luck, but this morning we call it chickens come home to roost. Hamlet, who had seen the disaster and who could say there's something rotten in the state of Denmark, he could say finally, this young prince, oh, that this too solid flesh would melt, thaw and resolve itself into a dew, or that the everlasting had not placed his cannon against self-slaughter. How stale, flat, and unprofitable seem to me the uses of this world. Chickens do come home to roost. Jezebel played fast and loose and thought that she would get by with it, but she didn't get by with it, because the prophet had already said the same way in which you took the life of an innocent man and the dogs licked his blood, the dogs will actually eat your flesh. And it came to pass the same way. Marilyn Monroe was a sex pot, was an idol of American young girls. May I say to you, she was a suicide, ill-starred. Bridget Bardot has tried several times to commit suicide, because there is a law that operates that God says, be not deceived. God is not mocked. Whatsoever a man sows, that shall he also reap. Now, this text actually was not given to the unsaved. It wasn't given to the non-Christian at all. It was given for the child of God. That's what Paul means when he's writing to the Galatians. And he follows through by saying to the Christian, if you please, if you sow to the flesh, you shall of the flesh reap corruption. That's for the Christian. And if you sow to the Spirit, you shall reap life everlasting. Now, this text here is, I think, one that is applicable to a man in Scripture as no other man. Jacob is the most conspicuous example that we have in Scripture of the operation of this text. And I want it said right here at the beginning that Jacob was God's man. He was chosen before he was born. He played fast and he played loose with life, as others have. But he was God's man through it all. His conduct did not conform to the position that he had before God. But he was God's man. In spite of what he did, and in spite of his life, he's still God's man. But he lived like the devil's disciple. And you begin to see him starting early in life. He bought a birthright from his brother that had already been promised to him, and God would give it to him in his own good time. But why should this young fellow wait? when he's sharp enough and he's clever enough and he's crooked enough to get it on his own, and he got it on his own in a way that God could not honor and did not honor. And then he deceived his father. At the time of the blessing, he pretended to be his eldest son. He went and got a goat, killed the goat, took the smell of it and put it on him and the blood on him, and took the goat's skin and put it on top of his hand and let his father feel. He deceived his father. He had no right to do that. And he did all of this. And he seemed to get by with it, and God did nothing. And I think Jacob would have promoted the idea that God is dead. But a day of reckoning was coming. Payday, someday, he fled to the land of Haran. He had to leave home because of Esau. And he came to the house of his uncle Laban. He sought refuge and asylum there. He wanted to wait until the storm blew over at home, and then he'd return. But he moved into a hurricane. What he refused to learn at home, Uncle Laban is going to teach him in a far country. This boy is a prodigal son now, and he runs off to Uncle Laban and expects to be treated well. But Uncle Laban sent him to college. UH was the name of the college, not the University of Haran, but the University of Hard Knocks. He spent 20 years in that university, and he graduated magna cum laude. That is Jacob's experience. And he hadn't been there but a month until Uncle Laban said to him, "I want you to know that I don't want you to work for me for nothing." And who had said anything about working? One thing for sure, this boy hadn't said anything about it. But Uncle Laban says, "When you stay with me, you pay your board bill. And I want you to know that I'm going to put you to work. And you'll not work for nothing." And so he said, what shall I pay you? And here we start now with the first lesson. And the very interesting thing is, he had discovered that this boy had fallen in love with his youngest daughter, Rachel. And so the time came, and he said, I'll work for her 7 years. We are told that those years went by so quickly, and the story goes something like this. We'll let the Spirit of God tell it in Genesis 29, verse 16, and Laban had two daughters. The name of the elder was Leah. The name of the younger was Rachel. Leah was tender-eyed, but Rachel was beautiful and well-favored. And Jacob loved Rachel and said, "I'll serve thee 7 years for Rachel, thy younger daughter." And Laban said, "It's better that I give her to thee than that I should give her to another man. Abide with me." And then the loveliest thing that's said about Jacob at this time is this: "And Jacob served 7 years for Rachel, and they seemed unto him but a few days for the love he had to her." He loved her, and he worked 7 years. Now the day for the ceremony has come, and in that day the bride was always brought well-veiled, covered entirely. Uncle Laban knows a few things also. So Uncle Laban shifted girls. And when it says that Leah was tender-eyed, that's just a nice way of saying that she was not very good-looking. And so the thing that happened was, he thought he was marrying Rachel, the younger daughter, and he got Leah. And we are told in verse 25, "It came to pass that in the morning, behold, it was Leah. And he said to Laban, 'What is this that thou hast done unto me? Did not I serve with thee for Rachel? Wherefore then hast thou beguiled me?'" Listen who's talking. This is the boy that pretended to be the elder son. He was the younger son. He deceived his father, and now he is deceived in the exact way in which he had deceived. Because God said, and you've got to come to the end of the Bible, because if he'd said it at the beginning, you might not have believed it. But now you have too many examples, and God says, Jacob, be not deceived. God is not mocked. You're my man. Whatsoever you sow, that shall you also reap. If you sow corn, you never get cotton. And in the exact way in which you deceived, that's the way you've been deceived. And he's just now starting to college, by the way. That was his freshman year. He's just now beginning to learn some things. But that night, the honeymoon was over. And he now goes to work again for 7 more years for Rachel. And Laban very cleverly said, verse 26, it must not be so done in our country to give the younger before the firstborn. Dear Uncle Laban hadn't told everything. He said, Jacob, there was a little item there that I overlooked. We have a rule and a law in our country that you don't give the younger daughter in marriage before the older daughter. I forgot to tell you that. So you have Leah now. Do you want to serve for Rachel? And you can be sure of one thing, that this is not God's best for this man. And we find now in verse 30 that he loved also Rachel more than Leah. And we are told that there's strife in the family. And when Rachel saw that she bare Jacob no children, Rachel envied her sister. So that now we have in this home envy and strife. And I say it this morning very kindly, but I want to say it. That home of Jacob, yonder in the land of Haran that he founded, was a hell on earth. Oh, how this man is learning. You don't beat God at his own game. That when God says, if you're going to sow it, you're going to reap it. And I don't care what you sow, God says you'll reap it. And so this boy is learning now. Now he's been a very clever boy. You remember he bought a birthright, and he got it at a reduced rate. He only gave a bowl of soup for it. Very cheap. For what he got, it was a bargain price. But you know, Laban likes bargains also. And will you listen to this poor boy after 20 years? And listen to him as he begins now to cry out, this 20 years have I been with thee. Thy ewes and thy she-goats have not cast their young, and the rams of thy flock have I not eaten. That which was torn of beasts, I brought not unto thee. I bear the loss of it. Of my hand didst thou require it, whether stolen by day or stolen by night. Thus I was, in the day the drought consumed me, and the frost by night, and my sleep departed from mine eyes. Thus have I been 20 years in thy house, I serve thee 14 years for thy 2 daughters and 6 years for thy cattle, and thou hast changed my wages 10 times. You talk about having a union. This boy Jacob needed a union to belong to because this man is constantly changing his wages. He never knows from one day to another what might happen. This man who had bought a birthright, who was clever and slick in that dealing, found out that chickens come home to roost. And now he's being treated the same way. Then we have, I suppose, the classic example in this man's life. There's a story of Joseph. You'll recall that Joseph was his favorite son, the boy that he loved because he was the son of Rachel. And his brethren hated him, and you'll recall that they sold him into Egyptian bondage. And then they wanted their father to think that he had been killed. And they took that coat of many colors, and of all things, they killed a goat and dipped it in the blood of the goat. This is the man that took the skin of a goat and deceived his own father. Now as a father, he's deceived the very same way. And it was the saddest day of his life. This man found out that there is an axiom of God that operates. Be not deceived. God is not mocked. Whatsoever a man sows, that shall he also reap. And just because he's God's man, he won't escape, especially when he's playing fast and loose. Now, that's not an isolated case in the Word of God. Very briefly, let me mention some others. There's the story of David. David committed an awful sin, and let's not play it down. It was awful. God said it was awful. And why do you think it's awful? Because the Word of God

And one of the greatest confessions that's recorded in the Word of God is this confession of David. Psalm 51, have mercy upon me, O God, according to thy loving kindness, according unto the multitude of thy tender mercies, blot out my transgressions. Listen to him again, verse 7, purge me with hyssop, and I shall be clean. Wash me, and I shall be whiter than snow. And then listen to him again, cast me not away from thy presence. Take not thy Holy Spirit from me. Restore unto me the joy of thy salvation, and uphold me with thy free spirit. He confessed it. But you see, God says, be not deceived. God is not mocked. David, you can't get by with it. Have you read the rest of David's story? I'm afraid a great many people just see this one blot on an otherwise outstanding life. From that day on, God took him to the woodshed, put the lash on his back, and as far as the Word of God is concerned, he never took the lash off of his back. He had done a disgraceful thing in breaking up another man's home. Read what happened to David's daughter. He did an awful thing in murdering another man. Read what happened to Absalom, the boy he loved above everything else in life. God said, David, you don't get by with it. The interesting thing is, I can't find anywhere where David cries out to God. I feel like saying, oh God, let him alone. You've hit him enough. But David never said that. He said, as the hart panteth after the water brook, so panteth my soul after thee, O God. Regardless, I'm coming to you. I want to be right with you. Oh, how we need that deep working of the Spirit of God today in the lives of Christians who are in sin. I tell you, God still has a woodshed, and he still uses it. Then we find this man, David, never crying out to God. Never did he cry out to God. He's not the only one. You come to the New Testament and somebody says, well, when you get to the New Testament, it's different. No, it's not. Peter says to the Lord Jesus in the upper room, I'll die for you. He denied him that night, denied him three times. But our Lord said, Peter, there's a law that operates. You will be crucified. And he was. Peter, when he was crucified, tradition says, asked that his head be put down. He says, I'm not worthy to die like my Lord died. Paul the Apostle stood one day, a young man, and saw another young man, that first martyr of the church, and he's responsible for his death. They put the clothes at the feet of this young Pharisee, Saul. And that young man saw that man stoned to death and gave the word for it. Now on the Damascus Road, he comes to Christ and somebody says, well, his sins are forgiven. Yes, they are. He's a child of God. Yes, he is. But you forgot there is a law of God that says, be not deceived. God is not mocked. For whatsoever a man sows, that shall he also reap. But will he go through that? Yes, he will. Follow him. First missionary journey. Comes to Antioch of Pisidia. Then the hatred is building up against him. And finally the crowd take him out and the mob stones him to death. Was he dead? Listen to him. Paul says, I knew a man once. You did, Paul? Who was he? I'm the man. I knew a man once. He was caught up to the third heaven. You mean you were caught up to the third heaven? Yes. When? When they took me outside of Lystra, yonder in the Galatian country, and stoned me to death. Were you dead, Paul? Yes. Did God raise you from the dead? Yes. The young man that had seen Stephen stoned to death has the same thing happen to him. We're told today that if we would judge ourselves, we'd not be judged. God says he doesn't want to do this, but if you and I won't deal with

0: that which is wrong in our lives? God will. Where did the prodigal son get his whipping when he came home? No. There was a fatted calf there. There was a robe. There was a ring. There was a banquet. There was joy when he came home. He got an awful whipping in the far country. Because God says, whatsoever you sow, you're going to reap. Let me come back now with Jacob. There came a day when God closed in with Jacob yonder at the brook Jabbok. I stood there, and I thought of that man. He had played fast and loose. He had been a disgrace to God, but he was God's man. He was a prodigal son now coming home. And God says, Jacob, you can't go on living like this. And that night, God moved in on him. A man wrestled with him that night, broke his leg, but God got him that night. Because he is God's man. This inexorable and inflexible law that knows no exceptions is one of the greatest proofs this morning that God is not dead, my beloved. It's operating today. Justin the apostate, I referred to him. Oh, how that brutal Roman hated Christians. And he found out that they were in his army. He found out a young commander in his army was a Christian. He brought him in. He took him and flogged him and then ready to kill him. And he said to him, calling him by name, where is your carpenter now? Justin thought he was dead. And this young officer said, sir, he's making a coffin for the emperor. And he was. Well, that young man was killed, became a martyr. But the next day out on the field of battle, this man who thought he was invulnerable, was mortally wounded, and as he fell on the battlefield, he reached into his breast, which covered with blood, put in his finger and flung it into the air and said, thou hast won, O Galilean, thou hast won. And he fell back dead because he always wins. My friend, may I say to you, God is not dead. He's still moving. And he's moving in the nations of the world today. We're trying today to build a great society without a so great salvation. We're trying to have peace today without the Prince of Peace. And God says, there is no peace, saith my God, to the wicked. And my friend, we can't have peace today. After World War II, we became big brother to the world. We sent our dollars abroad to buy friends and peace. We worshiped the almighty dollar, and we thought the world would worship it, but they didn't. They didn't buy our line. We wanted to live in peace and plenty at home, surfeited with materialism. Security and sin was what we wanted, and we forgot God. We did a good job of forgetting him. Oh, we were religious, having a form of godliness, but denying the power thereof. Church membership after the war climbed like a thermometer in August in a cornfield in Illinois. We produced synthetic saints. They were as phony as $3 bills. And today we have a tremendous church membership all over this land. And right now liberalism is confessing that it is bankrupt today. They humanize the Lord Jesus Christ. They naturalize the Bible. They socialize the gospel. They devitalize salvation, immunize the cross, emasculated regeneration, and fumigated sin. And they reply today redemption as if it's a cosmetic. That's all in the world today. That they are after is just as little as possible. We've forgotten God. What about fundamentalism? Well, we've made quite a few religious clubs today filled with spiritual snobs. We're afraid to venture forth into an evil world today. Fundamentalism today needs to begin to reach out, my beloved, and not be satisfied with our little religious clubs today. May I say to you, where are Christians today taking stands on moral issues? right here in Los Angeles. I noticed coming in yesterday on the train that a politician, and you have to admit he's a politician, running for office, has spoken out against an immoral art display. Why aren't Christians today, individual Christians, speaking out today? Where are the laymen today to stand for God in this hour? We have a lot of Christian chickens. Well, we do not seem to have the courage today. The only thing we criticize today is the preacher. And we only do that in certain little groups. But we don't take a stand for those things today that Christians should be taking a stand on. Oh, today to get in the arena of life and stand for God. My friend, this morning, God is alive and He's moving in the affairs of the world today. I honestly don't think He's attending church right now. But our Lord said to those religious leaders in His day, and I think He'd say it to us this morning, "Ye search the Scriptures, for in them ye think ye have eternal life, and they are they which testify of Me." And then that wail that came from His soul, "And ye will not come to Me that you might have life." And then listen to Him, "If ye believe not that I am He, ye shall die in your sins." God is not dead, but you and I are. And life is only through Him today. I close. I had the privilege of, while I was away, of doing something that I very seldom am able to do. I was with two millionaires. One was in Illinois. A man that met us at the train the other morning at 4:30 in the morning turned a car over to us. He told me when I was there before his story. He and I sat waiting for the train late at night. He told me how, as a young man, he played fast and loose. And he said, "My one desire was to get rich." And he said, "I accumulated a fortune, $1 million. And he lost every dime of it. He became bitter, went into farther into sin. And then through a wonderful miracle, he came to Christ. And he says, "When I came to Him, I no longer wanted to become rich. But he's worth $1 million today." His friends say in Peoria that he has a Midas touch. Now, I guess he's in a dozen businesses, that he can't touch a thing. He doesn't turn to go. He said to me, "Oh, how God dealt with me." And then He brought me to Himself. You don't beat Him. The dice of the gods are loaded. And our God says, "Don't roll them with Me. I know exactly how they're coming up. And they're not coming up in your favor. Don't play with Me. Be not deceived. God is not mocked. For whatsoever a man sows, that shall he also reap." The other man was down in Florida. He's retired. Lovely, cultured, refined man and his lovely wife. He told me, he said, "I was saved late in life." He never missed a morning service or an evening. He said, "I never had Bible study before." Friends, you don't know how wonderful it is to teach folk that have never had Bible study. They came up to me that last evening and she said to me, tears in her eyes, she says, "I can't tell you what this week's meant to us. If I did, I'd break down." She held onto my hand for a moment, turned and walked away. Then he, in a very wonderful way, he said, "You know, I came to God late in life. I look back upon my life in which I spent just making money. Oh," he said, "if I could only go back and live it over, be not deceived. God is not mocked. Whatsoever a man sows, that shall he also reap. You sow corn, you get corn. You sow oats, you'll get oats. You sow wild oats, and I guarantee you, you'll get wild oats. And you'll get an abundant crop. Chickens do come home to roost.
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0: Thank you for joining us today on Answers. Basically, Satan has only one tool he uses to derail people's lives. That tool is a lie. But we must not minimize the impact of that tool, because the enemy is a master of lies. In the Bible, Satan is described as the father of lies. You can expect to encounter his lies in your personal life. Now let's join our guest evangelist, Reverend Shane Chance, as he ministers on the subject, I Will Not Be Defeated by a Lie.
1: The word of the Lord reads, Now the Philistines gathered together their armies to battle. Were gathered together at Shoco, which belongeth to Judah, pitched between Shoco and Azekah in Ephesdamum, and Saul and the men of Israel were gathered together and pitched by the valley of Elah, set the battle in array against the Philistines. The Philistines stood on a mountain on the one side, and Israel stood on a mountain on the other side, and there was a valley between them. There went out a champion out of the camp of the Philistines named Goliath of Gath, whose height was 6 cubits and a span. He had a helmet of brass upon his head, and he was armed with a coat of mail, and the weight of the coat was 5,000 shekels of brass. He had graves of brass upon his legs, and a target of brass between his shoulders. The staff of his spear was like a weaver's beam, and his spear's head weighed 600 shekels of iron. One bearing a shield went before him. He stood and cried unto the armies of Israel and said unto them, Why are you come out to set your battle in array? Am I not a Philistine and ye servants to Saul? Choose you a man for you and let him come down to me. If he be able to fight with me and to kill me, then we will be your servants. But if I prevail against him and kill him, then shall ye be our servants and serve us. The Philistine said, I defy the armies of Israel this day. Give me a man that we may fight. When Saul and all Israel heard those words of the Philistine, they were dismayed and greatly afraid. I want to preach from this very familiar story on this subject. I will not be defeated by a lie. Amen. Let's ask the Lord to minister to us as we enter into this new year. Lord Jesus, I thank you, God, for your word. I thank you for your presence here today, God. Lord, I pray that you would minister to each and every heart today. I pray that the anointing of the Holy Ghost would settle in this place, Lord. That we would leave this place having heard exactly what you want us to hear. In the name of Jesus, we pray. Everybody said amen. You can be seated. As we look in on the battle scene in 1 Samuel 17, we will find that it becomes a defining moment in David's life and the nation of Israel. I wonder if when he woke up that morning, he thought, today is going to be a defining day in my life. I don't know if he did or not, but we know, looking back, that this day would reveal the content of David's character, set the course for his future. How he handles the giant crisis in his life will be the way that he handles the trials of life, time and time again. As we look in on the story, it's easy to see ourselves standing on the battlefield in his place. Because we all know what it's like to face some giants in our lives. How many of you faced some giants? Maybe they weren't literal giants, but you faced some giants in 2014. You faced some giants? Wow, so did I. Well, I don't have to be a prophet to tell you this, but I'm just going to tell you, you're going to face some giants in 2015 as well. I wish I could tell you differently, but that's just how life is. We're going to face some giants. We know what it is to come up against some things that are bigger than us. We know what it is to feel overwhelmed like the children of Israel did. The Bible says they were dismayed and greatly afraid. When Goliath stood out on the hillside and began to challenge them over and over again, there wasn't one of them in the whole army that was willing to stand up and fight for the name of God. There wasn't one that had faith. All of them were scattered. All of them were hiding. All of them were overwhelmed. They were afraid of the giant in their life. I can almost hear the voice of Goliath as it came booming across the canyon. Send out a man to fight. I defy the armies of Israel. I defy the God of the armies of Israel. Send out a man that we may fight. The voice of Goliath is the challenge of the enemy that is designed to create doubt. Goliath paints a picture for Israel with his words. He gives them a picture of what he wants them to believe is reality. He wants them to believe the reality that he is stronger than they are. He wants them to believe the reality that they are a defeated people. He wants them to believe the reality that there is no hope for them and their God cannot answer for them. That's the reality that he is painting with his words and with his challenge. His words frame a reality for them about who he is, who they are, and who their God is. And somehow, at this point in the story, Israel is buying it. By their actions, we can see that Goliath is successful. He's getting them to buy into the fact that they are defeated before the fight ever begins. They are afraid and greatly dismayed. They have no fortitude. They have no strength of character that causes them to stand up for who they are and for what they believe in. They're hiding. They're afraid. They don't know what to do. They're defeated already because they choose to believe the lies of the enemy. Instead of grabbing hold of faith in God, and sometimes it's hard to do when you're faced with certain giants in your life. It's easy to preach this sometimes, but it gets harder when you have to live it. It's easier sometimes to believe what your eyes tell you instead of what your faith in God tells you. Sometimes it's easier to believe what you hear in the realm of reality instead of what you hear in the realm of faith. Sometimes it's easier to believe what your five senses tell you rather than believe what God is trying to tell you about a situation. And here the people of Israel are. They are defeated by the lies of the enemy. This is not the only time that this has happened in the Word of God. Many times throughout the Word of God, we see that the people of God are defeated by the lies of the enemy. I won't go through every instant, but we know that it started with Eve, and she believed the lies that Satan told her. She chose to believe the reality that he painted for her, and she partook of the forbidden fruit. We know that she gave in because her eyes told her that it was good for her, and she believed a lie. She was defeated by a lie. Humanity has a hard time deciphering truth many times. We overthink things. We let our five senses get in the way when God is trying to speak to us. Think about the Israelites in Numbers chapter 13. This time in history, they were standing on the precipice of God's promises. They had already been through the waters of the Red Sea. They had already been delivered by the hand of the Lord time and time again. They were walking every day for 40 years. They're walking with shoes that don't wear out, wearing clothes that don't wear out. They're experiencing miracles. When they get hungry, they wake up every morning and the baker in heaven has already baked them breakfast. And any time they get thirsty, God says, you see that rock over there? You just go drink from some of that. That's going to keep you. And so they're living in the realm of the miraculous. And yet as they stand on the border of the promised land, God says, go check it out. I have given you the land. Numbers 13, God says, send out men and check out the land that I have given you. And so they send out 12 spies, and we know the story. They go in and they check out the land, and it's everything God said it would be. It is flowing with milk and honey. It's a beautiful land. It is a land that they have desired for a long time, and God's promise is coming to pass in their life. But the report they bring back is an evil report. 10 out of 12 spies came back, and they said, well, We saw giants in the land. And we are not able to defeat the giants. We cannot partake of the promised land. We cannot grasp hold of the promises of God because there are giants in the land. Now how many spies went out? 12, right? Do you know all 12 names? No? Why not? Why don't you know all 12? I thought you people were Bible reading people. I'm just kidding. I don't know all 12 either. I only know two. I know Caleb and I know Joshua. Why is that? Because there were only two people that believed the promises of God and were willing to test their faith in the face of giants. There were only two that were willing to go into the land in spite of the giants they were going to face and say, "We are well able." There were only two that were willing to take that step of faith. Listen, Caleb and Joshua would eventually enter into the promised land. The Bible says because they had another spirit. Everybody else had a spirit that said the giants are too strong. The giants are going to overtake us. And there's a passage of scripture in there that has always troubled me. And it's because they went into the land, and when they went in, when they came back, their report was, we were grasshoppers in their eyes. We saw ourselves as grasshoppers in their eyes. I don't even know how that works. They were seeing what they thought the giants thought of them. The giants didn't tell them, "You look like grasshoppers." They got it in their mind, the giants must see us as grasshoppers. And so guess what? We're grasshoppers. And they were defeated before they ever went in. They were defeated because they chose to believe a lie that they made up themselves. How many of you have ever made up a lie and then believed it yourself? Don't raise your hand. They made up a lie and then they believed it. And they missed out, a whole generation missed out on the promises of God because they chose to believe that lie. They were defeated by a lie. When the 12 spies convened with the people of Israel and they were giving their evil report, the Bible says that Caleb stilled the people. It's a very nice way to say that he said, "Everybody shut up! Be quiet!" You got to remember, there's, what, 1 million people out there? And there's a lot of noise going on. And he stopped them. And he said, "Let us go up at once, for we are well able." We are well able to defeat the giants. We're well able to possess the land. Let's go up right now.
2: 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Hear us from heaven. Hear us from heaven.
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1: 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I'm Brother Ricky Cawthorn, and I welcome you to today's Gospel Pulpit radio broadcast. 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

all the time. And I welcome you to the Gospel Pulpit for this Saturday, June 13th and Sunday, June the 14th. Many of you are getting these broadcasts on Sunday, and then some of you do get them on Saturday. And I certainly appreciate being on the stations that we're on. Again, this week, I want to welcome our newest station. That would be KGMS. I hope I got that call right, in Tucson, Arizona. Boy, we got a lot of stations, and I never dreamed that the radio ministry would be like this. It would be on these many stations. But God has seen fit to place us on several radio stations, and I'm nothing. I want you to know something. I'm not on the radio for your money. I'm not on the radio for fame and fortune. I'm on the radio to make sure that you go to heaven with me. And you say, well, preacher, how in the world do I do that? Well, you realize that Jesus Christ is the Son of God. He died, he was buried, he rose again on the third day. You realize that. Then you call on him. The Bible said, for whosoever shall call upon the name of the Lord shall be saved. He said, if thou shalt confess with thy mouth the Lord Jesus, and shalt believe in thine heart that God hath raised him from the dead, thou shalt be saved. And you must do that. You must realize you're a sinner and you can't go to heaven on your own, but Jesus can take you there. And you just bow your head and you pray to God and you ask the Lord to save. If you do that, you're saved. You don't have to plead, beg, and cry. You don't have to do any works. You don't have to give any money. You can do that right where you are. You can go to heaven with us today. Amen. That should be our only goal, really. Well, not our only goal, but it should be our main goal. And then our other goal is, if you're saved, we want to strengthen the believers in Christ. And I do more of that probably than I do anything else. I want to be a blessing to those that believe in Jesus. And we're preaching a series entitled Preaching from Titus. And we're going back to our message today on Paul, an apostle of Jesus Christ. I hope this message will be a real help to you. It's R483-2. We'll send that to you free of charge if you'd like to have it this week. And you can feel free to write us. And I would like to see who will be the first one to write us from Tucson, Arizona, and also from Omaha, Nebraska. And I'll send you something in the mail if you will write us, all right? Or email us. Amen. Our email address, comments@gbiradio.org. And then our mailing address, The Gospel Pulpit, Post Office Box 797. Dobson, North Carolina, 27017. If you're making a check to our ministry, just make it to GBI. Father, bless every preacher, pastor, and missionary, Lord, that will stand on the Lord's Day. And I pray, God, for this great nation. I pray you'll give us revival. Lord, give us a spiritual moving of God in this day. In Jesus' name, I pray this prayer. Amen. All right, we're going to go back to this message now on Paul, an apostle of Jesus Christ. I hope it'll be a real blessing as you listen at this time. 70s, 80s, and 90s. I mean, some of that movement was going big, big and strong. It's lost a lot of its luster in this day and time. I don't think the devil has to use those tactics as much anymore because, to be honest with you, the churches have gotten so weak and contemporary and all this that the devil's fighting. The devil's always coming up. He really ain't got anything new, but he always tries to change it and make it look new. All right, but anyway, let me get on here. I don't want to dig deep holes, so let's go on. Now let's look at the office of an apostle. First of all, there's a few things about the office of an apostle. First of all, let me just say this before I get into that. Again, let me remind you, there were 12 chosen men to be apostles. Now, there were other apostles, such as Barnabas and others in the Bible, God referred to as apostles. But there were 12 men that held the office of an apostle that Jesus chose. All right? These were 12 men. Now, there were some qualifications to this office. First of all, an apostle had to see Jesus Christ. John chapter number 15, verse number 27. The Bible said, "And ye also shall bear witness, because ye have been with me from the beginning." Jesus said, now you're the crowd I've chose. You're with me from the beginning. All right? Now, so Peter and Thomas and all the apostles, they saw the Lord. All right. So that. Now, we know that Judas failed from apostleship. We know that. We'll talk about that in a minute. We know he failed from apostleship. But then, Paul was the 12th apostle that was ordained with the 12. And so, Paul also saw the Lord. 1 Corinthians chapter number 15 and verse number 7. The Bible says, "And after that he was seen of James, then of all the apostles," the Bible said, "and last of all, he was seen of me also, as of one born out of due time." Now, Paul, remember this? Paul had a miraculous
birth into the family of God. The Apostle Paul was Saul on the Damascus Road. And there shone about him a great light. And of course, Jesus called to him and said, "Saul, Saul, why persecutest thou me?" And Paul saw the Lord Jesus Christ. Paul couldn't see for 3 days after that. Now, Paul saw the Lord. All right? And Paul was the last of the 12 apostles. Now, there are other apostles in the Bible spoken of, but these were the 12 apostles. And so Paul, keeping in line with the Scripture, Paul saw Jesus Christ. You say, "Well, preacher, Paul wasn't with him from the beginning." Well, let me say this to you. That again, you take that up with the Lord when you get to heaven, but Paul was the 12th apostle, and we can prove that from the Scriptures. All right. Now I'm going to begin to get into something here in Acts chapter number 1. And I want you, if you have a Bible, to turn over there with me, because I want to read several Scriptures from Acts chapter number 1 that I believe would help us today in this preaching on Paul, an apostle of Jesus Christ. Acts chapter 1, verse 16. Now, the Bible says, now this is Peter speaking, "Men and brethren, this Scripture must needs have been fulfilled, which the Holy Ghost by the mouth of David spake before concerning Judas, which was a guide to them that took Jesus." Now, Peter got ahead of himself here. Peter did not realize what God was getting ready to do. And I'm going to show you something about Peter in just a minute. And Peter did not realize what God was getting ready to do. And so Peter got in a hurry here. Look at verse number 17 of Acts chapter 1. "For he," the Bible said, "was numbered with us, and had obtained part of this ministry." You see, the apostles, the 12 apostles, had a special ministry. Verse number 18. "Now this man purchased a field with the reward of iniquity, and falling headlong, he burst asunder in the midst, and all his bowels gushed out." Now that's talking about Judas. Remember, Judas betrayed the Lord for 30 pieces of silver, and then Judas got sorry about it and went back and threw the silver down. Well, it wasn't lawful to put the money in the treasury, so they bought the potter's field, which is called the field of blood. And that's what Peter's talking about here. Now, Peter's quoting the Scripture, but he's getting ahead of himself. Verse number 19. "And it was known unto all the dwellers at Jerusalem, insomuch as that field is called in their proper tongue, a seldoma, that is to say, the field of blood." Now, verse number 20. The Bible said, "For it is written." Now, here's Peter quoting the Scripture again, but he's getting ahead of himself, and I'm going to show you something in a minute. He quoted the right Scripture. "For it is written in the book of Psalms." Now, this is Peter talking right here. And I want to read this to you if I can here. And more pages ticking together here. The devil does not like me to read this. And I want to read this to you because I think you need to know about this. In the book of Psalms, "Let his habitation be desolate, and let no man dwell therein, and his bishopric let another take." All right, that is in the Psalms. That is right. But Peter's jumping ahead of himself. Look at verse number 21. "Wherefore, of these men which have accompanied with us all the time that the Lord Jesus went in and out among us." All right, now they're trying to fulfill the Scriptures on their own. All right, just what I said. Now Jesus did say that you've been with me from the beginning. And you say, "Well, how does that justify Paul?" I'm not real sure. But God knows. But Peter had the same problem. Peter was trying to fulfill the Scripture, and it didn't work here. Verse number 22. "Beginning from the baptism of John until the same day that he was taken up from us, must one be ordained to be a witness with us of his resurrection." Well, you see, that was the whole point. The apostles witnessed the resurrection. Look at verse number 23. "And they appointed two." Now notice this, "and they appointed two." Now notice Matthew chapter number 10, verse number 1. "And Jesus called unto him the 12 apostles." Jesus called the 12. Now one of them's failed. All right, that makes 11. Then it's incomplete, right? And so we're to wait on the Lord to appoint the next apostle. But Peter don't wait. The Bible said, "And they appointed." Now I'll tell you something. When you get ahead of God, number one, nothing will ever come of it. I want you to understand that.
There are people today, and I told somebody just this day, the reason we're in the mess we're in our churches today, and this is not emotionalism. You need to study your Bible. There's a difference. The reason we're in a mess today is we're not led and filled with the Holy Ghost. And that's the missing element today. We're looking at everything in the flesh. We get our sermons in the flesh. We read some commentary writer that reasons out things and says it's got to be this way. And we go and preach that stuff in the pulpits, and we make decisions in the flesh. Very little prayer is made about it. Now, I want to show you what they did here. I want to show you what they did here. All right? Verse number 23. The Bible said, and they appointed two. The Bible said, Joseph called Barsabbas, who was surnamed Justus, and Matthias. All right? They appointed two. Now, look at verse number 24. And they prayed and said, Thou, Lord, which knowest the hearts of the men, shew whether of these two that thou hast chosen. Now, wait a minute. They appointed the men, and now they're asking God, they're limiting God. God, now we're going to give you two, and you choose. Now, that's ridiculous. I mean, Peter made a big mistake here. Now, Peter's a good man, but Peter made a big mistake here in the book of Acts. And I feel like he did. Now, when I get to heaven, if I'm wrong, God will show me I'm wrong, and I guess I'll have to apologize to Peter. But now, by the way, you can throw prayer in there. But prayer only works when it's done sincerely. I don't think these fellows were sincere about their prayer. I'll tell you why. They had already appointed two. And they're going to give God a choice. You don't give God a choice. God can do anything He wants to. Now, verse number 25. That He may take part of this ministry an apostleship from which Judas by transgression failed, that he might go to his own place. Now, let me stop and talk about Judas for just a minute. Judas did not fall from grace. Judas did not lose his salvation. I can prove that to you in the Bible. He's never saved. The Bible said that Judas was a devil from the beginning. I hold the same philosophies, and you can read his commentary on it, but I hold the same philosophies about Judas as Dr. Oliver B. Green does. And you can study his commentary, and you can look at it, and you can see what he says about it. I'm not going to get into all that here on the radio, but Judas was a man that was a devil from the beginning. Now, you say, well, preacher, why did God choose him? Well, why does God allow people in the church? You think everybody in the church is saved? Now, Judas was the treasurer. Now, I'm not saying all church treasurers are lost. I'm not saying that. But there was an alarming statistic that came out not too long ago that said that 35%, this is all denominations in America, that 35% of the churches in America, people were stealing money out of the treasuries. Now, do you know why people do that? Because they're in the flesh. Because they're not saved. Judas was a thief. And yet God chose him. God put him there. That's God's doings. Now you say, well, explain that. I can't do that. There's some things I can't explain. There's some things I don't have to explain. Let me tell you something. When God don't explain it, I don't have to explain it. We need to get back to having a God that knows more than we do. We want to know as much as God does. Well, I want to get deep. I want to understand everything. There's some things you can't understand, friend. You're never going to understand how a black cow can eat green grass and give white milk and yellow butter, but I bet you one thing. I bet you won't stop drinking milk and putting butter in your cornflakes or your oatmeal and putting milk in your cornflakes and butter in your popcorn until you understand it all. Amen. I don't understand how a man can flip a light switch and electricity come on, but I'm not going to stop trying to figure it out before I use it. I don't understand every verse in the Bible, but I'm not going to try to stop and try to figure it out before I use it. Amen. Now, Judas fell from apostleship. He didn't fall from grace. He fell from apostleship. Now, we're talking about the apostles. Paul was an apostle. Paul had special authority. Paul had special power. The office of the apostle. We're dealing with that now. Now, let me say this to you. All right, so now, in Acts 1:26, the Bible said, Now, remember they prayed. They said, Lord, which one of these two do you choose? Now, wait a minute. Here we go. I want you to show you verse number 26 in your King James Bible of Acts chapter number 1. And they gave forth their lots. And they gave forth
their lots. God didn't answer them. God did not answer them. So they gave forth their lots. And this was not the priestly lot, because they were no longer in the Jewish priesthood. So they didn't go down to the temple and say to the priest, you know, the Urim and the Thummim. They didn't go there. No, that they didn't do that. They were born again Christians. These were young Jew Christians in the Lord, and they were there, and they cast their own lots. These were not priestly lots, as you find in the book of in the Old Testament under the law. Now let's read it again, verse 26, Acts chapter number 1. I just believe the Bible literally, okay? If you don't, I cannot help that, all right? You can be wrong if you want to be, all right? But I'm just taking the Bible literally. Chapter 1, verse 20, that wasn't nice. Sorry about that. But anyway, you know what I'm saying. Acts chapter 1, verse 26, and they gave forth their lots, and the lot fell upon Matthias, and he was numbered with the 11 apostles. He was numbered with him. But wait a minute, who numbered him? By the way, I ask you a question. What did Matthias ever do? Matthias was not the 12th apostle. Now, God did not answer them there. Now, I'm going to say this to you. God don't have to answer you every time you pray. He does not. He's God. He can work everything. You say, preacher, I prayed to God and He did not answer me. He don't have to. God is God. He don't have to answer you at all if He don't want to answer you. And by the way, He's not going to answer you if you're wrong. I mean, Peter had jumped ahead of himself. Peter was trying to fulfill the Bible. Peter took things upon himself. By the way, you don't take the will of God upon yourself. I say it again. People get tired of hearing this, and I know I make some of you mad about it. I'm not going to tell any church what to do. You can do what you want to do. I made somebody mad not long ago. I preached a sermon on how to pick a pastor. And boy, that didn't go well. And let me say this about these churches. You can get a man because you try to reason. You know what Peter did? He tried reasoning here. Peter tried reasoning this thing out, and he said, well, we got to fulfill the scripture. We got to do this. So that's what churches do today. We got to get a man that's educated. We got to get a man that can get the young people. I get so tired of hearing that. Let me tell you, your church ought to be built on young people, old people, middle-aged people. You young people is 20-year-old. Who do you think pays the bills in your church? The old people do. Amen. It's not an old church versus a new church. Well, the young people is the church of today. If you're 10-year-old, you're not in leadership of the church of today. I'm sorry to tell you, but you're not. Amen. You need to wait your turn. All right. Your turn will come quick enough. When I was 10, 11, 12-year-old, I got saved at 11. I was 13, 14. I sat on the church pew and I waited on my day. Amen. And it came. I'm in my day now. My day, I'm having a harder time in my day than the preachers had in their day. I believe just 50 years ago, I'm facing things they didn't face. Amen. But I'm in my day, and I'm very comfortable in my day. But let me say this to you. You can reason out, we got to get this man. He'll build our church. Well, there's no man alive can build your church. Now, you can get that man. You can reason that out. But I'll tell you one thing. If you've left the Holy Ghost, that man will never do nothing. I've said it on messages before. I'll say it again. There are pastors today that are pastoring the wrong church. They're preachers today. They're preaching in the wrong pulpit, and they refuse to resign because it is a security for them, and they're there, and they'll never do anything. You can be that. The Bible said, without me, you can do nothing. I'm going to take a church right now. But if it ain't the will of God, and by the way, I was offered a church not too many years ago. I was offered another church, and by the way, that'd be up to the Lord if I ever take another church or not. But I was offered a church. It was a good church. I mean, I was helping them a little bit. I mean, people was coming. Boy, we was having a time. Our people was good. The deacon offered me the church. I said, no, I can't take the church. God said no. Well, let me say, when God says no, it's no. It don't matter whether you want to go or not. So I don't think God ever put His approval on Matthias. Now, if you believe different, I'm not mad at you, but I don't believe that. Now, Paul was in this office. He was called. By the way, this was a special office. Romans chapter number 11 will explain Paul becoming an apostle. Romans 11, verse number 13. The Bible said, for I speak to you Gentiles, insomuch as I am the singular apostle of the Gentiles. I magnify mine office. Now, let me just stop right there. He said, I am the apostle to the Gentiles. Now, I want to show you something. Now, Peter got ahead of himself because Peter thought that that office, that apostleship had to be filled by a Jew. But do you remember in Acts chapter number 10, you can go back and read that if you want to.
Peter is up on the housetop, and the Lord appears to him, and he lets a sheet down out of heaven of all kind of four-footed beast and unclean beast. And Peter said, "Not so, Lord." He said, I'm not eating anything common or unclean. And the Lord said, what I've cleansed, call not common unclean. Do you know why Peter went through the thing? And the Lord revealed this to me the other day. I'd never seen this in the Bible. But the Lord revealed this to me the other day. Do you know why that Peter went down to Cornelius' house and Peter was the first man to preach to the Gentiles? I'm going to tell you why. Because Peter got in a hurry and tried to install a Jewish apostle for the Jews, and God didn't want it that way. There had to be one special apostle to the Gentiles. Now you say, why? I don't know. That's God's way. So Peter goes down there and goes through the thing, preaching. Cornelius in his house got saved and all that kind of thing. And God did that to teach Peter that the Gentiles also would receive the Word of God. And so Paul was the apostle to the Gentiles. So now if anybody says today, well, I'm an apostle. No, you're not. Because Paul said, I am the. He didn't say, I am an apostle. I am one of the apostles. He said, I am the. In other words, the only one. I am the apostle to the Gentiles. And that's what he was. Paul chose. Now, the Greeks sought after wisdom, then the Jews sought after a sign. And so God appeased both of them. Amen. Didn't have to, but he did. In Romans chapter 1, verse 1, Paul, a servant of Jesus Christ. Now notice he put that servant there, but he was a servant first. He was here in the book of Titus also that we're studying. Called to be an apostle, separated unto the gospel of God. Now listen, Paul was called to be an apostle. What Paul's ministry in life, Paul's mission in life was to be an apostle to the Gentiles. Now that took a lot of doing for Paul. Because Paul, you got to understand something about the Apostle Paul. Paul was a Jew. He was a Hebrew of the Hebrews. He was he was a Jew. And God, most of his whole ministry was to the Gentiles. Now, I believe that God allowed Paul to go back to the Jew. But I personally believe that Paul had such a desire for the Jew. And I realize it was God's will that Paul go up to Rome, and I understand that everything worked out. But I believe that Paul's whole thing was that Paul desired to go to the Jews so much, I think God let him have his way, and I think it ended up taking his life. I'm honest with you about that. Now, you can believe different if you want to believe different. It's okay. I've ducked some deep waters there a little bit. But I believe this. Paul was primarily to preach to the Gentiles. That's what God ordained him to do. All right, that's what God called him to do. He affirmed it again. Galatians chapter 1, verse 1, Paul, an apostle, the Bible said, not of men, neither by man. Why did he write that? But by Jesus Christ and God the Father, who raised him from the dead. I'll tell you why. Now, I had never seen this till right now. The Holy Ghost just revealed this to me, sitting right here behind the radio microphone. I'd never seen this till right now. Now, do you realize that Peter made those arguments in the book of Acts? Galatians chapter number 1, verse number 1, takes every one of Peter's arguments away for casting the lot on Matthias. I'd never seen this, but look at it. Paul, an apostle, not of men. And Matthias was surely of men. They gave God a choice. Lord, whither are these two? Which of these two do you choose? You don't give God a choice. Paul said, not of men. You know why? Because the Galatians people were trying to put them back under the law. And God was making it clear to them that Paul was an apostle to the Gentiles. Paul, an apostle, not of men, neither by man. In other words, now Matthias was by man. He said, but by Jesus Christ, watch this, and God the Father, watch this, who raised him from the dead. One of Peter's arguments was that the apostles had to be witnesses of the resurrection. Well, Paul was a witness of the resurrection because he saw the resurrected Christ. So Galatians 1:1 is a direct answer to the book of Acts. I've never seen that till just sitting here right now. But God has a way of putting this thing together. Paul was the 12th apostle. Now, there were other apostles, I said, but Paul was the 12th apostle. Paul was the apostle to the Gentiles. Now, let me just say this, and I'll not get all this in today, and I will
talk to the Lord about whether He wants me to come back and finish this and go on with this or not. But let me just give you this before I close here. Well, yeah, I'm not through with this. Okay, so I've got more notes here. So I guess we'll come back in another sermon and give you this. All right, Ephesians chapter 4, verse number 11. Paul said this, and he gave some apostles and some prophets and some evangelists and some pastors and teachers. Now, I believe that the latter three offices are still in the New Testament church, the evangelist. Now, I believe the evangelist there is what we call a missionary. Amen. I believe that. Amen. Now, we call a man that runs meetings, we call him an evangelist. And in a sense, he is. He's spreading the gospel. But an evangelist in the Bible, a biblical evangelist, was a missionary like the Apostle Paul. But along with that, along with pastors and teachers, and we have those today in our churches, we have pastors and teachers. But there were two groups there, apostles. Let's go back, Ephesians 4:11. And he gave some, not all, but some apostles. All right? God chose the apostles. He gave some, not Peter. Not Peter deciding that Matthias would be the 12th apostle. And he gave some. God gave some. God called the apostles, all right? And he gave some apostles, all right? And so those were temporary gifts. Those were sign gifts. Now, we'll deal with that next. We'll deal with that on the next message if God wants us to go farther, all right? If he don't, we'll preach on something else. All right, so he gave some apostles and some prophets. Now, there were prophets in the early church. I believe that the office of a prophet has ceased. I believe that. All right. Where they be prophecies, they shall cease. I believe that. I believe now in the New Testament church, and I believe you'd agree with me. I believe we have evangelists, which are basically missionaries and men that are spreading the gospel. I guess you'd consider me an evangelist because I spread the gospel on radio. Dr. Green considered himself an evangelist. He spread the gospel on radio. We are evangelists. And then there are pastors and teachers. There are men in the church that pastor and teach the people. Now, I want to say something to you pastors, and I thank God that we've got a good group of men today. I think we're having more Bible teaching in the churches than we had 50 years ago, and I appreciate that. I thank you men for doing that. But I want to say to you good men that are pastoring good churches today, don't ever apologize for slowing down and teaching your people. You are there to teach them.

0: the pastor is to preach and teach. Now, in our church services today, the one thing we want to cut short is the Word of God. We don't mind long programs. We'll sit there 2 hours for a kids program, but we want the preacher to be done in 20 minutes. I'll tell you why. It's because the flesh does not like preaching. I'm going to say it again to my preacher brethren today. I'm not going to tell you how to pastor a church. Well, friend, we come to the end of our radio broadcast for this Saturday, June 13th, Sunday, June the 14th. Hope you'll be found in the house of God somewhere on this Sunday. Find you a good Bible preaching church. Amen. And I hope you will continue to pray for us as we come on week after week here. 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God bless you. Thank you so much for listening this day. Jesus. 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I'm Brother Ricky Cawthorn. I hope you'll tune in again on the same station at the same time for another Gospel Pulpit radio broadcast when we come and dine around the Word of God together.
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2: 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Romans 5, verse 8. 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

We're going to talk about some things in the Bible that you ought to taste for yourself. Taste these things that we're going to talk about today for yourself. Now, you're going to see that there are five things that you should taste. And these are not things that you taste with your taste buds. These are things that you taste in the sense of becoming acquainted with them by experience. You know, you've heard people say, he tasted of the victory, or he tasted of bitterness, or he tasted of the defeat. You should taste these things. Number one, you should taste the heavenly gift. Look in Hebrews chapter 6, verse 4. Hebrews chapter 6, verse 4. I know we are dealing with a difficult passage here doctrinally, but notice what the Bible says. It is impossible for those who were once enlightened and had

0: have tasted of the heavenly gift and were made partakers of the Holy Ghost. So in spite of the fact that this is a difficult passage doctrinally, notice Paul wrote and said, have tasted of the heavenly gift. You know something? You ought to taste the heavenly gift. Now, the heavenly gift is the Lord Jesus Christ. The Bible says, God so loved the world that he gave his only begotten Son. Now, that's John 3:16. Of course, it goes on to say that whosoever believeth in him should not perish, but have everlasting life. But nevertheless, notice the gift is his only begotten Son. And eternal life is in his Son. 1 John chapter 5, 1 John chapter 5, look at verse 11. 1 John chapter 5, look at verse 11. This is the record that God hath given to us eternal life, and this life is in his Son. So when you receive Jesus Christ, you have eternal life as a free gift. Romans 6:23, the wages of sin is death, but the gift of God is eternal life through Jesus Christ our Lord. We frequently quote Ephesians chapter 2, verses 8 and 9. For by grace are you saved through faith, and that not of yourselves, it is the gift of God, not of works, lest any man should boast. So notice, there is a heavenly gift, and that heavenly gift is eternal life in Jesus Christ that you have when you receive Jesus Christ as your Savior. So it's really funny to me. People who knock Jesus Christ and his saving grace don't know what they're talking about. You see, they've never experienced for themselves. They have never become acquainted by experience. They have never tasted for themselves the heavenly gift. In other words, so as a carnal man, as a sinner without salvation, they are looking at the free gift of eternal life through Jesus Christ, and they're saying some strange things in contradiction. They are gainsaying the free gift and saying, you know something, it doesn't make sense to me. It's not reasonable. I don't believe it. I think we all live in the here and now. I think it is too exclusive. People can come to God by so many other means and religions and blah, blah, blah, blah, blah. You know what they're just telling you? They're telling you they are ignorant of what we have in Jesus Christ. And you know what the problem is? They have never tasted the free gift of Jesus Christ and eternal life for themselves. Now, I don't know. I don't know about you. You may be listening to me and you may not have tasted the heavenly gift for yourself. You may be listening to this broadcast as someone who has not yet trusted the Lord Jesus Christ as your Savior. I'm going to tell you something. Don't judge what we have in Christ based on what you know and what experience you've already had, because you can't tell for yourself how good this really is until you try it. That's like somebody looking at a piece of beef tenderloin, beautifully prepared. But the problem is that once it's sliced and it's ready to be served, the meat is still red, and so to them it looks undercooked. And they look at that and they said, I can't eat that. It doesn't look right. It's undercooked. When in fact it is cooked to perfection. And rather than look at that and say, oh, I can't eat that, it's not fully cooked, eat it, taste it. Because one bite of that savory beef tenderloin prepared perfectly is going to literally melt in your mouth, and you're going to say, my goodness, I have never tasted a slice of beef that is so savory as this. And likewise, until you trust the Lord Jesus Christ as your Savior, until you are the beneficiary and recipient of the eternal life in Jesus Christ, you couldn't possibly say, this is no good. You should taste the free gift of Jesus Christ and eternal life for yourself. You know why? You'll change your mind. Now, you may not like someone who is a Christian. You may have judged Christianity based on a Christian. Or you may not like a certain church because of something you have heard or something you have seen or even something you've experienced. But listen, you aren't going to find one thing wrong with Jesus Christ, and you're not going to find one thing wrong with eternal life. You should taste the heavenly gift. And that's not all. Back here in Hebrews chapter 6, again, we're in a difficult passage doctrinally. We're not going to deal with those things. We're dealing with this word taste in the context of becoming acquainted with something by experience. You should become acquainted with the heavenly gift of Jesus Christ by experience, and you should taste the good word of God. Hebrews chapter 6, look at verse 5, and have tasted the good word of God and the powers of the world to come. Have tasted the good word of God. You know something? After you get saved, you should read and study the Bible. When I was first saved, I didn't read the Bible. I didn't like to read. I was raised on black and white television, and I liked the shows. I'd come home from school and I'd watch TV, and I'd do whatever cursory homework I had to do, and then I would sit down and watch television. I was lazy. And you know something? That really cost me. It slowed me down in my mental ability to assimilate ideas that are in writing. And so when I began to read the Bible, it was very difficult for me to visualize what I was reading, to really understand it, to distinguish these things I was reading. And I'm going to tell you something, that really cost me. Because you don't grow apart from reading the Bible. 1 Peter chapter 2, verse 2 says, "Desire as newborn babes, desire the sincere milk of the word, that you may grow thereby." You see that? You have to desire the sincere milk of the word, that you may grow thereby. At first, for you, like me, it may be hard for you to get used to reading the words of God. I'll grant you, the words in the King James Bible don't read like a newspaper. They don't read like so many textbooks and novels that you may have read. But I'm going to tell you something. These words are absolutely beautiful. They are pure. And so, read anyway. It's like developing an appetite for a vegetable you don't like. If you keep eating the vegetable, you acquire a taste for it. If you will keep reading daily and keep studying regularly, you're going to develop an appetite for these words. You say, how do you know that? I have. You ought to see this Bible that is here on the desk with me as I am broadcasting this radio broadcast. It is very well worn. But this one is not as well worn as the one that I have over here on my desk. It had to be rebound. The pages are tearing. Many of them had fallen out and had to be rebound. Many of the pages have torn and had to be taped. And it's just torn up. And there's another one that I have at home, which is the one my wife gave me that I began to read as I began to read the Bible in 1986. And it's well worn. It's very well worn. You say, why is that? Because I developed an appetite for these words. You see, the more you read, the more you're going to want to read, and the more you're going to want to learn. These words will nourish you. These words will speak with you. They will guide you and comfort you. These words will instruct you and reprove you. And you need instruction and you need reproof. They will give you wisdom and they will give you hope. You'll get in reading the Bible where you don't want to put these words down. Your Bible reading time, you're going to stretch it out as you read. Because you're going to say, I can't get everything I want in 30 minutes. I can't get everything I want in an hour. My friend Malcolm Dickman, who's now gone to be with the Lord, read his Bible through cover to cover 90 times in his lifetime. And I'm going to tell you something. He was not a bookish person. He loved to work with his hands. He worked with his hands up until he could no longer work with his hands. He poured concrete. He made scripture signs. It laid in his life until really he just was so physically feeble that he couldn't work. And I'm going to tell you something. He found time to read his Bible. Listen, in the last year and a half of his life, he read through his Bible once each month. In other words, in 30 days, he went through it cover to cover. You say, wow. Yeah, wow. His wife thought he might like some of the old Westerns and bought him, the movies where he could watch them at home. And he told his wife, he said, you know, they don't even appeal to me anymore. All I want to do is read these words. Listen, that's the good word of the Lord. And you should taste. You should taste the good word of God. You should read it until those words are sweet to you like honey. But that's not all. You should taste the heavenly gift. You should taste the good word of God. And you should taste the graciousness of the Lord. Turn to 1 Peter chapter 2 and look at verse 3. The graciousness of the Lord. The Bible says again in 1 Peter chapter 2, verse 2, as newborn babes desire the sincere milk of the word that you may grow thereby. Verse 3, if so be ye have tasted that the Lord is gracious. You should taste the graciousness of the Lord. You see, once you have lived a while as a Christian, you're going to realize just how gracious the Lord is. He's merciful. He is compassionate. And he's kind. The more you get to know the Lord, the more you're going to love him for his mercy and love him for his kindness to you. You see, most people don't know how gracious the Lord really is. But as you get to know his great holiness and power, it will amaze you that the Lord is so long-suffering and that the Lord is so forbearing with us. God loves us and cares for us, even when we don't love him, and when we are so consumed with ourselves, we don't even bother to pray to him or praise him. You see, I've watched something in my life, in the ministry, in the Lord's dealings with me personally, and in the Lord's dealings with people in the church, and with the Lord's dealings with friends of mine who are not in this church, but who may have maintained a friendship and contact with me throughout their lives. And I've watched people take a severe detour away from the Lord. A lot of times after they've come through their teenage years and have gotten into their young adult years, they somehow or another get the idea that they're going to do better following their own lusts and desires and concerns than they are to follow God. And so many of us have stepped off into a ditch of muck and mire and gotten off the high road of righteousness. And do you know something? The Lord was gracious to us in those times. He still offered his himself to us so that we could approach him. I look back on the years of my detour away from the Lord after I got saved. And I know there are times when I prayed to the Lord. I know there are times when I sought the Lord. And yet at the same time, I was so out of the will of God that it is amazing to me God didn't just kill me on the spot. I mean, he's that holy and he's that powerful that he should have done that. Instead, he just, in his graciousness, he just put up with my foolishness, knowing that one day, he would woo me back into his fellowship with him, which he did. And now, today, we are enjoying sweet, sweet fellowship, but that would not have been possible without the graciousness of the Lord. He had to be kind to me and compassionate and merciful to me when I was not kind to Him. And you know something? That may be the very testimony of your life. You ought to taste the graciousness of the Lord. Listen. If I were in your shoes, and you right now are out of fellowship with God, and you have taken the detour, you ought to right now taste the graciousness of the Lord and come back to Him in His kindness. Which leads us to the next point. Psalm 34. I'm thinking of the prodigal son when I think of the graciousness of the Lord. And the prodigal son came back to his father, and his father was so glad to see him that he put a ring on his finger and a robe on his body and new shoes on his feet and killed the fatted calf and threw a feast for that boy. Oh, the Lord is that gracious, and He will be that gracious with you when you come back to Him. Let me also show you here in Psalm 34, the goodness of the Lord. You ought to taste the goodness of the Lord. Psalm 34, verse 8. Oh, taste and see that the Lord is good. Blessed is the man that trusteth in Him. You know, the Lord by His very nature is good. He is the only person in the entire universe who is good. Let me say it again. God is the only person in the entire universe who is good. Jesus said to the young ruler who came to Him seeking eternal life, Jesus said to him in Matthew chapter 19, verse 17, there is none good but one, that is God. And His goodness is what leads you to repentance. That's what Romans chapter 2, verse 4 says. The goodness of, know ye not, that the goodness of God leadeth thee to repentance. How does He put that? Romans chapter 2. Verse 4, the Lord says, despisest thou the riches of His goodness and forbearance and longsuffering, not knowing that the goodness of God leadeth thee to repentance? You see, God's goodness draws sinners to repentance. But after we're saved, His goodness is still manifested in all that He does for us. Psalm 34 shows you some of the good things God does for us. He answers our prayer. Psalm 34, verse 4, I sought the Lord and He heard me. Psalm 34, verse 6, this poor man cried and the Lord heard him. Psalm 34, verse 15, the eyes of the Lord are upon the righteous and His ears are open unto their cry. Verse 17, the righteous cry and the Lord heareth and delivereth them out of all their troubles. Let me tell you something, boy. The Lord is so good to listen to your prayers. The Lord is so good to listen to my prayers. Listen, He answers our prayers. He delivers us from our fears. Psalm 34, verse 4. I sought the Lord and He heard me and delivered me from all my fears. He delivers us from our trouble. Psalm 34, verse 6. This poor man cried and the Lord heard him and saved him out of all his troubles. And He delivers us out of our afflictions. Psalm 34, verse 19. Many are the afflictions of the righteous, but the Lord delivereth him out of them all. Amazing. He delivers from all our fears, all our troubles, all our afflictions. And not only that, He removes all our shame. Psalm 34, verse 5. They looked unto Him and were lightened, and their faces were not ashamed. He provides our protection. Psalm 34, verse 7. The angel of the Lord encampeth round about them that fear Him and delivereth them. And He supplies all our needs. Psalm 34, verses 9 and 10. O fear the Lord, ye His saints. For there is no want to them that fear Him. The young lions do lack and suffer hunger, but they that seek the Lord shall not want any good thing. I'm telling you, you talk about good. You see, after you've been saved a while and you see everything that the Lord has done for you, the many answers to prayers and the deliverance and the removal of your shame and the protection and the supply of your need, you think, there's no way in the world. God should never have been this good to me. That's what you think. And rather than take it for granted, you just praise Him and thank Him and thank Him and praise Him because God is so good. As a matter of fact, God is the best. Listen, you ought to taste, the goodness of the Lord. Listen, there are some people today that are so bitter, they have forgotten that God is gracious. They have forgotten that God is good. They are consumed with bitterness. Now that might be you. That may very well be the condition in which you have found yourself today. You know what you need to do? You need to get rid of that bitterness and you need to taste the goodness of the Lord. And not only that, you need to taste the sweetness of His fruit. Turn to the Song of Solomon, chapter 2, and look at verse 3. The Song of Solomon, chapter 2, and look at verse 3. You know this great Song of Solomon here is a love story. And listen to this in verse 3. As the apple tree among the trees of the wood, so is my beloved among the sons. I sat down under his shadow with great delight, and his fruit was sweet to my taste. You see, after you have grown in the Lord, his fruit begins to manifest itself in your life. You actually see the fruit of his Spirit. What is the fruit of the Spirit? Love, joy, peace, long-suffering, gentleness, goodness, faith, meekness, and temperance. And he didn't say the fruits of the Spirit as if you can have one of these independent of the other eight. He said the fruit of the Spirit. It's singular, manifesting itself in all of these qualities at the same time. So if you're a person who is not temperate, or you're a person who doesn't love, or you're a person who worries all the time and doesn't have peace, you're missing out on all of that fruit. But I'll tell you something, when you yield to the work of the Spirit of God in your life, His fruit comes forth and you do have love and joy and peace and long-suffering and gentleness and goodness and faith and meekness and temperance. And when you see that fruit and taste that fruit, you realize how sweet it is. Listen, we are not the same people now that we were when God saved us. His Holy Spirit's fruit is manifesting itself in our lives, and it is like sitting down under an apple tree with Jesus Christ and savoring the sweetness of the juice and crispiness of the apple. Not only that, listen, you taste the fruit of His righteousness. Hebrews chapter 12 tells us that we have to endure the chastening of the Lord. But we endure it because we know that that is proof that He loves us, for whom He scourgeth every son whom He receiveth, for whom the Lord loveth He chasteneth. And that, what does that chastening do? It allows us to be partakers of His holiness in verse 10 of Hebrews chapter 12, and it yieldeth the peaceable fruit of righteousness in verse 11 of Hebrews chapter 12. And when you see the fruit of His righteousness, you begin to taste the fruit of His righteousness, you're just like, ah, this is so good. This is so much better than sin. Not only that, but you taste the fruit of His words. Oh, again, as we've said, when you begin to savor the words of God, that's not the end of it, because the Word of God then takes root in your heart, which by now is an honest and good heart. And you know what it does? It brings forth fruit with patience. When you begin to see the Word of God manifesting its fruit in your life, you're like, oh, there's no way in the world I could have done this. This is truly, truly a product of the Word of God. It's just amazing. And then you taste the fruit of your good work. Colossians chapter 1. Colossians chapter 1, and look at verse 10. I love this. I love this message because I love the Lord. Look at this, Colossians chapter 1, verse 10. That you might walk worthy of the Lord unto all pleasing, being fruitful in every good work, and increasing in the knowledge of God. Whoa, what a wonderful good God we have. And as His goodness and His graciousness and His Word and His Spirit and His presence in our lives is working, then all of this fruit comes forth, even the fruit of His good work in your life. Listen, all of this comes forth from the Lord. And it's sweet. It's so sweet because you realize, as a sinner, there's no way in the world that I could possibly be given this opportunity, but God does. Particularly since you know there's no way you can produce any of this without Him. Jesus said, without Me, you can do nothing. So how do we conclude this? Listen, why don't you taste these for yourself? Why don't you taste the heavenly gift? Why don't you taste the good Word of God? Why don't you taste the graciousness of the Lord, the goodness of the Lord, and the sweetness of His fruit? I'm telling you, you will be so glad that you did. And listen, these things are so much better than producing them is so much better, and tasting them so much better than listening to someone else talk about it. Find out for yourself. Amen.
1: 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Bible Believers Baptist Church is a Bible-believing church located at 1701 Rand Morgan Road. 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We would love to see you.

0: But you know what's interesting about all of that? What's interesting is this is not about wives submitting to husbands. This is about everybody submitting to everybody. What does it say? Submitting to one another in the fear of God. It means to have a spirit of not always having to be number one, not always having to be the one who makes all the decisions, but being submissive, have an attitude of submission. Do you know what I'm talking about when I say that? Be submissive one to another. Give everyone an opportunity. Don't always have to be first. Jesus said that when we are filled with the Spirit, out of our life, rivers of living water will flow. You know what that means? Spirit-filled people will have an influence on others. Spirit-filled people will have a life that is contagious. I need to tell you this. I've told you this before over the years. One of the people like that that I met when I came to this church was Tim LaHaye. You know, he taught on the Spirit-filled life, but he lived the Spirit-filled life. When I was with him, I always left him feeling better about life and desiring to do better myself. He had a contagious spirit. You can have that spirit if you let the Spirit of God control your life. If you'll just be willing to say, Lord, I've been trying to do this on my own, and I need to be filled with the Spirit. I would encourage you this week to explore that thought in your life. Let me tell you, if you're not a Christian, if you're not a believer, you don't have the Spirit, so that doesn't work. You need Jesus first. When you get Jesus, you get the Spirit.
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3: While it's true that the senior years are designed to be golden, some people don't see it that way. The latter season of life can feel alienating. The elderly are often overlooked, or so it seems. Today on Insight for Living, Chuck Swindoll continues a message he started last weekend, in which we're looking at an Old Testament standout. Caleb refused to let his old age become a defining trait. Instead, he demonstrated tremendous joy and productivity well into his 80s. Picking up the study in Joshua chapter 14, Chuck titled today's message, Strengthening Your Grip on Aging.
4: Caleb says, Joshua, remember back when Jehovah spoke to us, when we were among that band of 12 spies? Remember that? Well, do you remember that Moses, the leader, verse 9, swore on that day, the land on which your foot has trodden shall be an inheritance to you and your children forever. Remember that? I think he's thinking wistfully about how life once was. Remember the challenge that was before us back when I was 40 years old, verse 7. I was 40 years old when Moses sent me to spy out the land. Well, it's a little foggy to us. Let's hold our place here and turn back just for a few moments to Numbers chapter 13. We didn't say much about this earlier in the series. Let me pick up a thought that I purposely saved until today. I'm looking at Numbers 13, verse 30. If you're not familiar with your Bible, Numbers is the fourth book of the Old Testament, and we're in the 13th chapter. Now, we've gone back 40.

0: 25 years, okay? We're on the border of Canaan. It's all no man's land in their mind. And the people have sent in the spies to look over the land. And you recall, 10 of the 12 spies came back and said, oh, the giants are just too big. We'll never be able to conquer. And 2 of the spies said, oh, it's a piece of cake. Verse 30. Caleb quieted the people before Moses and said, we should by all means go up and take possession of it, for we shall surely overcome it. Back in his earlier years, he was a man of conviction. He stood all alone, he and Joshua. He was a man of motivation. He said, by all means, we can go up and take it. Man of faith, we shall surely overcome it. The men who had gone up with him had said, we are not able to go against the people. They're too strong for us. And so they gave out a bad report, but not Caleb and Joshua. Go down to verse 5 of the following chapter. Moses and Aaron fell on their faces. Verse 6, Joshua and Caleb tore their clothes. And they spoke to all the congregation of Israel, saying, the land which we pass through is an exceedingly good land. If the Lord is pleased with us, he will bring us into the land and give it to us. Verse 9, don't rebel against Jehovah. Don't fear, for those people will be our prey. Now, what Joshua 14 is telling us is that Caleb is reflecting on that day, and he says, Joshua, remember that time? Remember how good God was back when he brought that beautiful report through us? Let me add an insight you maybe haven't thought of. I want you to picture yourself in Caleb's sandals 45 years earlier. You and one other person brought back a good report. That other person's name is Joshua. Now Moses dies and the Lord comes to pick a replacement. He doesn't pick you. He picks Joshua. Wait a minute. Now wait a minute. I brought back a good report just like Joshua. I told the people not to rebel just like Joshua. I was in the land and I said to the people, we can take those giants just like Joshua. Now, God, you chose Joshua. You know what Caleb's response was? Cooperation. For 45 years, he has refused to eat his heart out, to be bitter, to second guess God. He has said, in effect, the Lord has chosen his leader, Moses' replacement, and I give my allegiance to that leader, and I follow him fully. One of the ways you get old faster is chafing under the sovereign choices of God. The Lord will not ask your permission regarding whom he places over whom. You will find yourself very capable, in fact, a contemporary with other individuals who, for some sovereign reason known only to God, are placed over you of all things. Let me tell you what you can learn during those years of serving the Lord under that new authority. You can learn wisdom. Oh, I'm not saying you won't get older. We'll continue to get older. I'm saying you'll gain wisdom, and as the Lord takes in return your youth, he will grant you the wisdom you need to handle such so-called inequities. And if you focus on the inequities, I tell you, you will live a miserable older life. You cannot right the inequities. You cannot rewrite the rules. You cannot change the sovereign choices of God. You can only choose an attitude that says, I accept my role in life and I support those whom God places over me. Now back to Joshua 14. As the old man thinks over his earlier years, he remembers that God chose Joshua. And he looks at his contemporary who is now his leader, and he says, Joshua, remember when God said that? Look at what God has done. Now he comes to his present moment in verse 10, his middle years. And I think you'll note that I am calling 85 years of age middle years. That way we don't offend anybody. See, we've got everybody on the right side. Verse 10, behold, verse 10, the Lord has let me live. That's the first gift of grace. He has graciously given me life. Just as he spoke these 45 years from the time the Lord spoke this word to Moses when Israel walked in the wilderness. And now I am 85 years old today. I wonder if it was his birthday. I wonder if he had just turned the young age of 85. He says, today, Joshua, I'm 85. Verse 11. A remarkable statement. I am still as strong today as I was in the day Moses sent me. As my strength was then, so my strength is now for war and for going out and coming in. An old Hebrew colloquialism for going out to fight and coming in to give counsel. You'll read it periodically in the Old Testament. I still have my strength to fight, and I still have my mind for counsel. God has graciously kept me strong. He simply walked with God. He simply gave God the burdens and the guilt and the horrors of his life. And he let God bear them for him, kept him young. Beautiful. Now, the best part is in front of us. Look at verse 12. I love it. Now then, let me retire. No. Now then, I deserve a comfortable place to live. I followed you and I followed Moses these 45 years. It's about time I get a little benefit from this outfit. No. Or how about this? He does not say, look, I've done my job, now it's those youngsters' turn to do the job. No, he doesn't say that. You know what he says? Sure you do. It's right in front of us. Give me the hill country. I'll take that mountain and that one, oh yeah, and that one right there. I'll take the mountains. And it's that area where we know that Anakim live and great fortified cities. Perhaps the Lord will be with me and I shall drive them out as the Lord has spoken. Isn't that fantastic? I will take this, and this mountain and that's mine. I like the way the next verse reads. Joshua blessed him and gave it to him. You better believe it. Sure, man, you want the hill country? Take after it. That's great. It's where all the giants are. Right. Take the bedroom slippers and give me the waffle stompers. Give me the boondockers. Give me the weapons and get out of the way, Joshua. The best stuff is yet to come. What a rich attitude to have in life. I think there ought to be a new club formed. It could either be called the Caleb Climbers or the Sons of Caleb. You could call it SOC for short, if that would help. Rather than the retirees or the senior citizens, they're Sons of Caleb. Larry Dean Olson, in his book, Outdoor Survival Skills, tells a remarkable story about a man who had been lost in the desert and talks about the importance of attitude in the desert. Now listen. He has been out of food and water for days. His lips are swollen. His tongue is swollen. He's all beat up and bloody. Some of his bones are almost peeking through. He has been scraped and beat up by the cactus and sand and sun. He's blistered. As he is crawling over this little hill, he comes across this little plant. And he props himself up on one bloody elbow and looks down at the plant and says, "You know, if things like this keep up, I might get a little discouraged." Oh, that's a terrific attitude, isn't it? I want you to take a look at your life. I want you to take a look at the message that you're signaling to others. Do that, please. I want you to take a personal and honest evaluation of the stuff that's coming out of your mouth because it's been filtered through your mind these days. What are you telling yourself? You're growing older? Welcome to the club. Life's getting harder? He never promised a rose garden. Some unfair things are happening to you? That could be said of every other person hearing my voice right now, multiplied by 100. You see, none of these things force you to think like you think. You choose to think like you think. On his 75th birthday, Douglas MacArthur wrote, "In the central place of every heart, there is a recording chamber. So long as it receives messages of beauty, hope, cheer, and courage, so long you are young. But when the wires are all down and your heart is covered with the snows of pessimism and the ice of cynicism, then and only then have you grown old." You can curl up, fold up, and dry up, or you can follow Caleb's example and take a new mountain. Life really holds out the offer and says, take your choice. A couple of things come to my mind that I would like to capitalize on, and I've saved enough time for it so we can do it carefully. Because this is really the bottom line of what we're trying to say about this matter of relationships when we grow older. The first piece of information that I want to share is this. View life as a challenge, not a threat. I don't care if you're 4 or 104, take life as a challenge, not a threat. Sure, it's a different world. Sure, you didn't serve your beginning days in your field under the computer, and now it's taking over. That's the challenge of it all. Sure, the world wasn't in the condition it's in now. That's the challenge of it all. Sure, you didn't know things would be as they are today back then. That's the challenge of it. I want you to refuse all temptations to hibernate and get plugged into the mainstream of life, and that's people. Oh, don't tell me that it has to get boring. One of the guys I followed as a sports fan for many years is a fellow named Paul Bryant, commonly known to sports fans as Bear Bryant, the top winning college football coach. 37 years slugging it out on the sideline, not to mention his own history in the game. I found in the sports page of the Los Angeles Times an article by Bob Oates some time ago, part of which is quotable and part of which I'll leave out. And here he says to a group of high school football coaches, "Y'all know I'm getting paid for this little speech, but I'm going to take a minute anyway and tell you something that's really close to my heart. I want to talk to you guys about your real good football players. If there are any A students among them, I'd like you to send them to Stanford, the Harvard of the West. Now, if there are any B students, I'd recommend that y'all send them to Southern Cal or UCLA. Yes, sir, I'd send my own kin there," he says. "Your C students, well, put them in the other great universities and colleges of the great state of California. But let me say this to all of y'all. If there are any gin-drinking, bleep-raising, meaner-than-a-junkyard-dog D students running around your school, send them down to Old Bear." Isn't that great? Send them down to Old Bear. Hey, I want the challenge of those mean guys. In fact, a little later, Frank Broyles tells a hilarious story on this guy. Talk about not letting life cave in on you and get boring. Frank Broyles says, whenever you see Bear standing around someplace, he's always grave and dignified. That's really true. I'm always expecting him to say, let us pray. He usually doesn't, I might add. But there's another side to this man. I'll never forget the time he heard about a good prospect at a little Texas high school. An offensive guard named Gene Donaldson, I think it was. Everybody wanted Donaldson, but Bear was the only one who found out the boy was a Catholic. So he dressed up one of his assistant coaches as a priest. Black suit, white collar, the works, and sent him to Donaldson's hometown. The youngster had about decided on Notre Dame, but Bear was coaching at Kentucky, and he told the assistant just what to say to the kid. Young man, the Pope wants you in Kentucky. Isn't that classic? That did it. The kid enrolled in Kentucky a few weeks later and became one of Bear's first All-Americans. Boy, isn't that something. You want to succeed as a coach and you're getting up in years? Hey, blow the dust off your creativity. Roll up your sleeves and do crazy stuff like that. Illegal though it may be. No, I wouldn't encourage you to do that. One guy said this about life. Don't be bashful. Bite into it. Pick it up with your fingers and let the juice that may run down your chin. Life is ready and ripe now, whenever you are. You don't need a knife or a fork or a spoon or a napkin or a tablecloth, for there's no core or stem or rind or pit or seed or skin to throw away. Bite in. Don't tell me you're too old. You're alive, aren't you? You can still bite, can't you? You may have to gum it a little, but go ahead and bite in. How's one more? One more little piece of advice that seems to kind of bubble out of this passage. And I see it in verse 14, where it says, Hebron became the inheritance of Caleb until this day because he followed the Lord God of Israel, F-U-L-L-Y. Now listen to me, you who have retired. You're the ones who are to model for us what it means to fully follow the Lord. And don't give us this stuff that you used to do that, but now you're tired. How much energy does it take to fully follow the Lord? This is what I think it's saying. Follow the Lord fully, not half-heartedly. Just as you view life as a challenge and not a threat, commit yourself fully to the Lord, not half-heartedly. Do it. I dare you. Determine that from this day until your grave, you're going to fully follow the Lord your God. You really have a choice as to how you're going to live your life, and no one can live it for you. No one can think for you the attitudes that you're going to choose. They're really up to you. No one can do it for you. But I want to tell you something. You may not live years and years longer with the right attitude, but I'll tell you, you'll live years and years better. We bury folks around here just about every month, and those most glorious in their final departure are those who have stamped an impression on our lives of positive, fulfilling lifestyle. Today is the first day of the rest of your life, and you're going to spend it from now till your grave as you choose in your attitude. What do you choose? Let's bow together in prayer. When the wires are all down and your heart is covered with the snows of pessimism and the ice of cynicism, then and only then, have you grown old? You can know what it is to be eternally young. This is not such a message that you could call it just positive thinking. No, this is biblical thinking. You can live eternally young. You take life as a challenge and not a threat. you follow the Lord fully and not half-heartedly. I point you to Jesus Christ this day, no matter how bleak your present or your future may seem. I want to tell you, He'll bring a ray of hope. He'll bring a bar of light. He'll bring forgiveness and delight like you cannot imagine. Maybe you've tried to find happiness through religion or through something good that you have done, or forgiveness because of something you have earned. No. Salvation is a gift, just like life. I invite you to spend that moment right now very, very carefully. Life is like a coin. You can spend it any way you wish, but you can only spend it once. Dear Father, I pray that you would help us to see life as a challenge, not a threat. May we understand that as time is passing and the years are stacking up, that you still have a plan for us, and it is full of a future and a hope. Therefore, I pray that we will embrace the challenge and step into it with the full vigor and confidence in you. I pray that we will learn also from Caleb's life the value of following the Lord fully, not half-heartedly. May we accept this, our Father, as a gift from you, that you have chosen for us the age in which we find ourselves and the opportunities that are before us. May we not be so preoccupied with the stacking up of years that we miss these opportunities and become dull and listless rather than excited about what you have for us. Now, Lord, I pray that we will realize that your Son, Jesus Christ, means everything to us, and nothing about him changes, though our lives go through change. He is the same yesterday, today, and forever. We count on that. We depend on that. We rely on it as we thank you for the years you have given us and for the privilege of living these years, especially for your greater glory. I ask this in the name of Christ, our Savior and our Lord. Amen.
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1: Now therefore, you are no longer strangers and foreigners, but fellow citizens with the saints and members of the household of God. 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

0: Welcome to Sunday with Brother Dean from the White Horse Heights Baptist Church. And now, here's Brother Dean.
1: I greet you today in the name that's above every name, that wonderful, precious, glorious name of Jesus. Here we go.

Nothing's gonna hold me here. Let me send this out to Sister Darlene Posey and all of our other bluegrass fans this morning. I used to call them here.

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I'll tell you what's true. I'm looking forward. One of these days, our faith will become sight. Our preaching, our teaching, our singing, our serving God will be worth it all.

We'll do a twin spin now by Brother Squire Parsons. Great songwriter, great singer. He's singing Around the Throne Eternal right now. Praise God. And I sing because, give this a listen.

I sing because his that grace is real to that me. Amazing, that matchless grace.

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I mean, that'll put a blaze down in the gable end of your soul. Howdy, neighbor. Welcome to Sundays with Brother Dean, coming to you from the White Horse Heights Baptist Church here in beautiful Greenville, South Carolina. And boy, I tell you, we had us a wonderful time on last Sunday. Brother Lee Benton from the Spring Hill up in Virginia. And we certainly thank the Lord. And South Hill, I called it. I don't know what I called it, but it's South Hill. And up in Virginia. And just did a wonderful job. His wife played the piano and sang just before he preached. And she knocked it out of the park. I just wish we'd had time for her to sing four or five. It was just wonderful. And then Brother Lee Benton hit the pulpit running and just did a wonderful, wonderful job. And I thank the Lord. I thank God and I praise him for the good service we had last Sunday. And then my son, who very rarely comes to the house, he works 6 and 7 days straight and 14 days straight, and he just resting when he's not working, got other things to do, and so I don't get to see him much, is what I'm saying. He was by Sunday afternoon, and he said, Daddy, he said, a friend of mine told me that you are preaching at his church tonight. And I said, no, sir. I said, I'm preaching at home tonight. He said, well, this friend of mine leads singing at this church. He said, I think it's down in Easley somewhere, and said you were coming to preach. I said, no, it's not me. A lot of times they get, my name's Scott Dean, and they get Dean Shook sometimes mixed up. He said, well, okay. So anyway, about 4:30, Brother Chad Bailey called and said, Brother Dean, he said, you're coming to open, kick off the camp meeting, aren't you? I said, Chad, I didn't write it down. You know, for 50 years, I have been able to keep my schedule and been able to make every appointment. There have been several times, just several, not many, but a few when my back was in bad shape or I was very sick and couldn't go. But that name that on a hand, one hand, count them on one hand. And so we just had a wonderful talk on the phone. And he said, well, Brother Dean, he said, it's all right. But I was scheduled to be with the good folks down at Roanoke Baptist Church in Liberty, South Carolina, and I just dropped the ball. That's all there was to it. I just messed up. I didn't write it down. And I tell you, this day and time, if I don't write it down, I have had it. Yes, sir. And so anyway, we were able, Miss Dean and I were able to go down on Wednesday afternoon and had an appointment that was cutting it kind of close. But we were able to go in and fellowship with just one or two people. Would have liked to have shook hands with everybody there. And he called me up to preach. And I just had a great time down at the Roanoke Baptist Church with my good friend. And I certainly appreciate Brother Chad Bailey. So it's been a busy week, sometimes a frustrating week, but I sure am looking forward to getting down to the house of God today. Sunday school will be at 10 o'clock. It'd be good to have Brother Tom and Miss Marie and Jade and Gunner back. They were on vacation last week. We have had family. They're coming in and going out like waves of the sea. Well, this one gets back, and this one takes off, and then this one gets back, and another takes off. And so we're looking forward to having Brother Tom, Miss Marie back with us, and Sunday school will be at 10, preaching at 11. And you do your best to come out for the 11 o'clock service, and then back Sunday night at 6 for that evening preaching meeting. That's the White Horse Heights Baptist Church. We're located in the Berea area of Greenville. And if you are coming out of Greenville on White Horse Road, Highway 25, heading north, once you pass the Berea Walmart Supercenter, it'll be that kind of down in a hole as you go by it. It'll be on your right. You're heading north on White Horse Road or Highway 25. Once you pass that Walmart, go to the third red light, and that'll put you at the corner of White Horse Road and Rangeview Circle. Now, we have a sign right there at that corner. And you turn right, come to the top of the hill,
and you'll see the church. 421 Rangeview. Now, that's all one word. Rangeview Circle. And that's in Greenville, South Carolina. 29617. And so put that down. Come and be with us. And we'll just enjoy the blessings of God together. Well, dear friends, this is Bible Month, and I would encourage you, if you have not already gone and looked at our fine, fine selection of Bibles at the bookstore, let me encourage you to go and just peruse. Now, that's a nice word, to peruse, and just kind of saunter in, take your time, and look over everything. I'm sure you'll find something that you need, something that would be a blessing to you. And check the Bibles. We've got the lowest prices on Scofield Reference Bibles and Super Giant Print Bibles, and I'd love to send one to you. Go to Brother Dean's Radio. Just type in Brother Dean's Radio, and it will bring you to our website. And there on the website, click the bookstore. Go to the bookstore, and it'll have headings up at the top, whether you want to see Bibles, or whether you want to see commentaries, or whatever it is that you may see. And we'll love to send one to you. So you go and as I said, peruse through the bookstore, and I believe it'll be a blessing to you, and it'll certainly help us. We are, sad to say, we are in the summer slump. And June, July, August, sometimes it starts even in May. The mail just dies out, and correspondence stop, gifts stop, and it sure does make a hard, hard time for the summer months. And so if you could help us, I would appreciate it. I'll just say now, thank you. We could not do this without your help and without your support. So let me just say thank you very much for your help in this matter. Well, beloved, in Psalm 46, we've been looking at some verses. God is our refuge and strength. He's two different things here. First of all, He is a place of safety. He's a place that I can run to. He's a person that I can run to. Aren't you glad for that today? Amen. We've got a refuge, a place of safety. And I'm glad, as I said, we can run to a place, we can run to a person, and he keeps us safe till the storm passes by. Old song said, till the storm passes over, till the troubles come no more, till the clouds roll forever from the sky, hold me fast, let me stand in the hollow of thy hand, keep me safe till the storm passes by. I've got a refuge. And if you're saved by the grace of God, you have a refuge. You have a safe place that you can go and get away from the onslaughts of the devil and temptations and trials and heartaches and pressure and all the rest that the devil brings. We have a refuge in God. Now, some people run to the refuge of their money. Some people run to the refuge of their power. Some run to the refuge of their popularity. Oh, but beloved, I'm glad I've got a God today who's my refuge. I don't have to be rich. I don't have to be good looking. Thank God for that. I don't have to be a popular and a powerful man. I've got a God. I said I have a God that is my refuge, a safe place I can run to in the midst of the storm. He not only said God is our refuge, but God is our strength. God is our strength. Now, beloved, we know where our strength comes. If you're a child of God, if you're saved by the grace of God, you absolutely, positively know where your strength comes. And it doesn't come from within, and it doesn't come from without. It comes from above. I am what I am. I have what I have. I can do what I can do because of the grace of God, because of the strength that God gives us. And beloved, we run to the rock for safety. But while there, we can plug in our charging cord and
We were headed to church. I believe it was Sunday night. And Isabella, my granddaughter, she got in the truck with me. We was waiting on her mama and Ms. Dean. And she said, Papa, do you have a charger for my phone? Well, I thought we had one, and the end was broke off. And so when Ms. Dean got in the truck, I said, do we have a charger? Isabella said, oh, yeah, there's one right here. And I handed it back to Isabella. Now, what'd she do? In the back of my truck, there's a port that you open this little, put your little plastic lid up, and you plug into it, and then you take the other end of the cord and you plug it into your phone. And while we were driving to church, the car battery and the alternator and all, it was charging her phone. It was putting life. It was putting juice. It was putting strength inside that phone. And so by the time we got to church, it's one of those, I believe it's one of those quick acting, or there's some that take all day and then some that are rapid. And this thing, I mean, it gave her phone, telephone, cell phone. It gave it power. It gave it strength. And beloved, I've got news for you. There's only one place. There's only one place when you can find strength from. There's only one place where you can find help from. And that's in the Lord. The psalmist said it, I will lift up mine eyes into the hills. From whence cometh my help? My help cometh from the Lord. I'm glad he's not only a place of safety, but he is a place of strength. I'm glad today I can enjoy the blessings of God. And I can come and got up very, very early this morning after a very short night's sleep. I mean, it was hard to get going. I was trying to come out of the coma I was in. And up and going. And I'm glad as I sit behind this radio microphone, I'm not preaching today in my power. I'm not preaching today with my mind. I'm glad I have a God that has been here with me. When those songs were playing, I mean, he was churning the buttermilk. Amen. He was churning the milk. I'm glad to tell you my strength comes from God Almighty. And no matter what you're facing, who you're facing, no matter how dark, how bleak, how hopeless it may seem, you and I are serving a God of miracles. You and I are serving a God that has promised his people, I'll be a refuge for you, but I'll also be your strength. I'll give you what you need to get through what you're going through right here, right now. Now, beloved, God didn't come and give us and meet us on the first of the month and say, I'm going to be in and out this month. Here's all the strength and all the grace that you need for the entire month of June. And when trials and troubles come, you can come and draw out of this. And here, I've got it all right here for you. And this is exactly what you need. Well, I'm glad he doesn't do that, because I'd probably use it all up in the second or third day. And God doesn't give us a big chunk and tell us just take until we run out. No, sir. I'm glad I have a God today that gives me just what I need to get through what I'm going through for this time and this place. But, beloved, I've got to come to the rock. I've got to come to God. He's my refuge, but he's my strength. And just like my granddaughter, her phone was running out of power, and she plugged it into the electrical system on my truck and plugged it in her phone, and it started reviving that phone. It started rejuvenating. It started taking care and renewing the life of the battery, giving it strength and charging it, giving it what it needed. And I'm glad, beloved, we can get on our knees and we can call upon the God of glory. We can be driving down the road. We can be sitting at the house. And I'm glad when we're back.

0: just as common to man, but God is faithful. Those four words ought to burn in our hearts. But God is faithful, who will not suffer you to be tempted above that you're able, but will with the temptation make a way of escape that ye may be able to bear it. Oh, dear friends, today, where are you looking for help from? Where are you going to find help and strength and satisfaction for your soul? Anywhere in the world's going to let you down. Anywhere on this earth, you're going to be sadly, sadly mistaken. But I'm glad we can come to the Lord, and He is what we need when we need Him. Oh, what a Savior is mine. Father, I pray that you'll touch hearts, bless each one listening today in Jesus' name. Amen. Until next week, it's Brother Dean saying, I do love you, I appreciate you, and until next time, may God richly bless you, my beloved.
1: 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The White Horse Heights Baptist Church is located at 421 Rangeview Circle in the Berea area, just off the White Horse Road. 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

Does God show favoritism? Why does he seem to punish some and not others, as in Genesis chapter 32, when Israel rebelled and worshiped the golden calf? Well, stay with us and find out.

0: This is the Question and Answer Program, a ministry of the Through the Bible Radio Network with our teacher, Dr. J. Vernon McGee. Now let's get to our questions. We'll begin with this one from a listener in Houston, Texas, who writes, what is the relationship of the resurrection of the saints in Matthew 27, verses 52 and 53, and the resurrection of the believers in Christ at the second coming?
1: And I think that I should turn to Matthew 27 and read verses 52 and 53. And I probably should just back up and read verse 51. And behold, the veil of the temple was rent in twain from the top to the bottom, and the earth did quake, and the rocks rent, and the graves were opened, and many bodies of the saints which slept arose and came out of the graves after his resurrection and went into the holy city and appeared unto many. Now, let me say, first of all, there are those that like to question the historical truth of this statement. There are many that actually say they believe the Bible, but they feel like somehow or another that this is so different that it shouldn't be in the canon of Scripture. And may I say that by all of the universal scholarship today, all agree that this is part of the Gospel of Matthew and that it belongs here, that it's part of the record, and that it is absolutely historical. Now, that's the first thing I want to say about it. And the second is that there are those that feel like, well, maybe the apostles saw the open graves that were opened by the earthquake, and he thought that some of them came out of the graves. And therefore, we cannot account for this because it's difficult to account for such a transaction, and the

0: words are very obscure. You hear that sometimes. And may I say that the interesting thing is that the words are not obscure. It's a simple, brief statement, right to the point. No way in the world of missing it. And to try to evade answering the question for that reason is, I think, begging the question altogether. But actually, this is so interwoven in the text that we have to accept it as part of the inspired word of God. It harmonizes with the open graves, and as you would expect that the graves being opened, and then we are told here that only some came out of the grave. This is a credible statement of fact, and it should be taken at face value. Now, having said that, let me say something else concerning it. Who were they? How many of them did come out? Were they those that had recently died because people knew them, apparently? Or were they ones that had been dead for years? Did they go into the houses of the people? Or did they walk the streets? Were they on earth for the 40 days of the Lord's ministry after his resurrection? What about them? May I say to you, we're not told. We are just given this simple statement of fact. And let me say this to you, that this is one of the many instances in the Bible where statements are made. And if a human had written a story in a human book, having said so much, he never could have said so little. Can you imagine today someone writing just this simple statement? If they had this much information, well, they'd write two or three books on it. Because there are a lot of books coming out today that don't have this much information to base the book on. But they're coming from the press, and Solomon is right, the making of many books, there is no end. And they keep coming forth so that there are many questions that arise here, but we can't answer them. We have to face that. Now, why was this given to us then? Why record it then? Why tell us this much? I think that it means that these people appeared, they were known, and it doesn't mean that they were recently dead. I think we could answer that because when Moses, you remember, appeared with Elijah yonder at the Mount of Transfiguration, why, the Lord Jesus didn't have to introduce the apostles to them. They knew who they were. So that would be no problem at all. The big question here, and this seems to be a rather long way around to answer your question, but I'm coming to it now. The main question is, what kind of a resurrection was it? Now, there are six resurrections that are recorded in the Gospels, which actually were restorations of life. And what I say, not in the Gospels, in the entire record of Scripture. And all of these were revived in the natural body because they died again. And in the resurrection of the saints, we are told that they are given a glorified body and will never have to die again. Therefore, this was, I believe, just a restoration to their former life. And I can't see that it is anything other than that. I do not believe that they could have had a glorified body and that they are not part of the company of those that are raised at the rapture, the coming of Christ. We are told that the order of resurrection in 1 Corinthians 15, we are told Christ, the first fruits, and afterward, those that are Christ, somebody says, but these are Christ, right? But when? At his coming. so that we cannot put this group with the ones that are raised at the rapture of the church. Therefore, my feeling is that they were raised in a natural body, and probably like Enoch and Elijah, they did not die again. They went away, I think, with the Lord Jesus when he ascended. He led captivity captive. But they were given to us as a token, because the resurrection of Christ is such a tremendous truth and fact of the Christian faith, that his resurrection meant that there would be these that would be a token, a symbol, a model, an illustration of the resurrection that would be coming along later. And that's the reason I said at the beginning that that's the only relationship that there is to this resurrection and that of the saints at the rapture of the church. Now, I have really hit the high points in this. I would like very much to recommend to you a book that is titled The Six Miracles of Calvary, written by William R. Nicholson. And he was a very great Bible teacher. And I would suggest that you get that, because those six miracles of Calvary are to me just as important as the seven last words of Christ at the time of his death. And so I would recommend that.
1: We now have a question from a listener in Solvang, California, who has a specific question from Exodus chapter 32, and he writes, "Why were Aaron and the Levites spared from punishment?"
0: Now, I think that I should turn to the 32nd chapter of the book of Exodus and read what Moses has written here and see what we can make out of it. You give me now verses 26, 27, 28. I'll read all three of them. "Then Moses stood in the gate of the camp and said, 'Who is on the Lord's side? Let him come unto me.' And all the sons of Levi gathered themselves together unto him. And he said unto them, 'Thus saith the Lord God of Israel, put every man his sword by his side, go in and out from gate to gate throughout the camp, and slay every man his brother, and every man his companion, every man his neighbor.' And the children of Levi did according to the word of Moses, and they fell of the people that day about 3,000 men." So that actually it was a small group, comparatively speaking, that perished there that day. And I think you need to take that in consideration. And this was a judgment of God upon a people who have now seen his marvelous redemption of bringing them out of Egypt. And they began immediately to make a golden calf, and they begin to turn from God to idols. They are breaking here the very commandments that Moses was getting on top of the mountain, and they were turning from the living God. Now, your question is, why were Aaron and evidently the sons of Levi spared? They too, and especially Aaron, had taken part in making of the golden calf. Now, you apparently didn't pay attention to the fact that Moses gave them a question, and he gave them an opportunity to make a decision to turn from idolatry back to the living God. He says, "Who's on the Lord's side? And whoever he is, let him come over to me." Well, we're told that Aaron and the Levites came to him, and that's the reason they were spared. Anybody else could have come over. Now, we're not told, but I have a notion that most of the camp came over, because there were only 3,000 slain out of that great company of over 1 million. And there must have been a little later on they were able to man an army that went up past 100,000. So evidently many came over. And the only reason that Aaron and the Levites are mentioned, because they are God's representative, they are his minister to execute judgment upon the people. And that is something that we're forgetting today. We have become so easy on the criminal because we must be nice, you know. And it's so unchristian. And they try to drag Jesus into this and act as if he did not believe in judgment. You ought to read the woes that he pronounced. And again, go look at Jerusalem in 70 A.D. when Titus came, which he had predicted would take place. So that we are forgetting that sin is going to be punished. And the Bible teaches that. And some people today just can't get that into their thinking, many Christians. And I truly wonder whether they have trusted Christ. Because why do you trust him? He died because I'm a sinner. He paid the penalty for my sin. He's paid the price for my redemption, and it required his death. And because he died, I will not have to die. But if he hadn't have died, I would have to be judged, and so would you. So that today, not much judgment is being preached. Some time ago, I listened to Dr. Bruce Dunn, the great pastor of the Grace Presbyterian Church in Peoria, and he was speaking on the substitutionary death of Christ. And I want to say that at the time, I said to myself, I haven't heard a sermon like that in years. I don't hear much like that today. And thank God for a man like that who's preaching that type of messages today. We need that. Of all this business today of running seminars on marriage and on how to handle your finances, let's have some preaching on the substitutionary redemptive death of Christ on the cross because I was a hell-doomed sinner. That's needed today, needed desperately today. So that what we have here is strong medicine, but that is the reason that God spared Aaron, and the reason they're mentioned, because they were the ones that were going to execute the judgment in the name of God. And the rest of the crowd were not. And I suppose most of them came over. They came back to God. And God is gracious. God saved them. And the 3,000 could have come if they wanted to, just like the lost can come to God today if they want to. The door is open. He says, whosoever will may come, and him that cometh to me I will in no wise cast out.
1: Here now is a question from a listener in Yamhill, Oregon, who writes, in Genesis 4:23, Lamech says, I have killed a man for wounding me, a young man for injuring me. What does Lamech mean?
0: All right, now let's turn back to that verse and read the next verse. And if you read the next verse, I think that you'll have the explanation. It reads, if Cain shall be avenged sevenfold, truly Lamech 70 and sevenfold. Now, you remember Cain killed his brother Abel, and the only excuse that could be given was jealousy or envy of his brother, and probably a deep bitterness in his heart that had probably begun when they were boys, when they were little fellows. I do not know this, but this is just a suggestion. It could have been possible that Adam and Eve, they maybe favored this boy Abel. I think he was a nicer kid than the other one. And that, of course, made probably Cain even a worse kid than he was. They began to see in him the fruits of their sin, that all have sinned and come short of the glory of God. Now, out from the presence of the Lord, out from that area into another land, Cain went. The land of Nod is called, and it's on the east of Eden. That meant that he went probably toward India, China. Now, I mention all that to show that there is a generation coming up now that are away from God and a civilization that is a godless civilization. Now, in that civilization, there must have been literally thousands, and I do not know whether I dare say a million or so of people that now are the offspring of Cain. And we have here the fact that one is lifted out, and we are called attention to something else. He has two wives. Somebody is going to say, well, now, God must have approved of it. It's in his word. He didn't approve of it. It's quite obvious here. This is a godless civilization, and God is just giving you the facts that this is the product of a godless civilization. And today, this freedom in sex and the lightness of which the marriage vow is treated, all of that is marks of a godless civilization. Now, you can call it improved and a highly civilized, and that we today have gotten rid of bigotry and we are a very civilized people. You can say that all you want to, but the Bible makes it clear that that's godlessness. That's what it is. Now, this man here, he killed a young man. And he killed a young man to my wounding. The young man had hurt him. It was in probably a brawl, in a fight, over something. We haven't the foggiest notion what it was. Was it over one of his wives, a daughter of his, over money, over property? I don't know what it could be, but he fell out with this young man and then engaged in an encounter. And this young man had hurt him. And so he had killed him. Now, he felt he'd be justified. Instead of being premeditated murder, as it was in Cain's case, it is here now manslaughter. We make that distinction today, you know. This would be manslaughter. And he says, if Cain got by with it, I certainly am going to get by with it. And in that day, they were easy on the criminals, you see, and blame the police. So that we talk about that we've come to a new day and everything is bright and lovely. Mankind hasn't come very far from the Garden of Eden, if you really want to know the truth. From the fall of man down to the present, it's been the same old story, and history has repeated itself. And one of the things that we learn from history is that we do not learn anything from history. And so that's what we have here, and that is the explanation of it, and the explanation, therefore, is found in the next verse. Always read the verses before and after any verse that bothers you. You generally will find the explanation there, because it all goes together, you see.
1: Our final question today comes to us from a listener in Vicksburg, Mississippi, who writes, am I right in understanding that if we live by faith, we are considered righteous? But then, how can we live by faith and still be considered sinners?
0: Well, may I say to you that you need to put together some scriptures, and I think when you do that, that you will find out that you are in Christ, that you are accepted in the Beloved, and all of this is something that we need to see. We are saved sinners, and our standing and our state is generally different, ought not to be. We ought to be living up to the position that we have. In other words, practice is one thing, and our position in Christ is something else, but they ought to somehow or another resemble each other. And we find that there are several scriptures that relate to this. We're told that, for instance, that we are in Christ, and that Christ has been made unto us wisdom and righteousness. And we are told that in 1 Corinthians, that he's been made unto us wisdom and righteousness. And that is 1 Corinthians 1:30. But of him are ye in Christ Jesus, who of God is made unto us wisdom and righteousness and sanctification and redemption. So Christ is our righteousness. You see, Vernon McGee doesn't have any right in heaven at all. But I'm in Christ, and I have his right. And I have just as much right in heaven as he has, because I'm in him. And that's what Paul is saying here. And also, several scriptures that deal with this, we are told that he was delivered for our offenses and raised for our justification. That is, that you and I might stand before God as Christ stands, because he paid the penalty of our sins and he made over to us his righteousness. And that's something that is quite wonderful, and it's something that we need to rest in. It's something that we need to trust in. It's something that is quite wonderful, and I think that we need to recognize that. I have several other scriptures I would like to give you in this connection, at least one other scripture, and that is 2 Corinthians 5:21. For he hath made him to be sin for us who knew no sin, that we might be made the righteousness of God in him. So you see that any righteousness that you and I have that stands before God, it's the righteousness that we have in Christ, because he was delivered for our offenses, and he has been raised for our justification. And we're putting together with that, he hath made him, that is Christ, to be sin for us, that we might be made the righteousness of God, how? In him. I trust that I've made that clear, because that is a very important truth today that is missed by a great many of the saints.
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7: 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I'm Jessica Domel with the Washington Ag Watch on the Texas Farm Bureau Radio Network. This week, officials from the United States and Mexico are expected to meet in Washington, D.C. to continue discussing the renewal of the U.S.-Mexico-Canada Agreement, or USMCA. USMCA was the topic of a congressional hearing last week. The same day, U.S. President Donald Trump told reporters he might not renew the trilateral trade deal with Canada and Mexico. At the House Ag Committee hearing on USMCA, Committee Chairman Glenn G.T. Thompson of Pennsylvania said the NAFTA replacement created a more reciprocal, balanced free trade agreement between the three countries.
8: USMCA maintains tariffs-free treatment for certain agricultural products while expanding market access for a range of U.S.-grown commodities. This has proven to be extremely beneficial not only to our U.S. farmers, ranchers, foresters, and agribusinesses, but also to U.S. consumers and the economy as a whole. Economic models show that in 2024 alone, agricultural and seafood exports to Canada and Mexico generated $149 billion in total economic contributions to the U.S. economy, supporting nearly 500,000 American jobs and generating $36 million in wages.
7: Ranking Member Angie Craig of Minnesota said USMCA may not be perfect, and there are improvements that can be made, but it's still an important trade agreement.
9: It's still vital for American farmers, ranchers, foresters, and businesses. In our continued pursuit to feed, clothe, and fuel the world, Mexico and Canada remain our top agriculture trade partners.
7: We'll have more from that hearing on USMCA and details from trade talks as they become available. For the Texas Farm Bureau Radio Network, I'm Jessica Domel.

of us get our eyes checked periodically in order to maintain proper vision, aiming for a perfect 20/20. But what about our spiritual eyesight? Are we seeing things correctly according to God's Word? Are we guarding our eyes to keep our hearts pure? Do we walk by faith, or are we stuck seeing life through the clouded lens of the world we live in? Stay with us today as we focus on improving our spiritual eyesight. We'll be right back.

Welcome back to Psalm 95, the radio outreach ministry of the National Christian Choir from the greater metropolitan area surrounding our nation's capital. I'm Kathy Bowman, your host for this weekly time of worship featuring scripture, commentary, and the uplifting music of the choir, all designed to encourage you in your faith walk. And I'm delighted that you found time today to join me here as we see what's involved in improving our spiritual eyesight, or the way we see things, or people, or situations. Often we find our spiritual nature taking a back seat to our carnal nature as we view other people, as we make decisions about activities, deal with problems that arise, and really just simply live our lives. The Apostle Paul, in his second letter to the Corinthian church, chapter 5, verses 6 and 7, reminds believers to be certain of this truth. He writes, "Therefore we are always confident, although we know that while we are at home in the body, we are away from the Lord. For we walk by faith, not by sight."

Walking by faith may sound a little simpler than it actually is. We are so tuned into our natural senses that when our eyes see something, we automatically think we know what we're looking at. And then our minds take over and add in our past experiences, and we come up with a conclusion about what we're seeing. And sometimes we're right. But in an equal number of instances, we could be wrong, and sometimes very wrong. I remember once meeting a prominent pastor for the first time, and after a few minutes of being around him, I had sized him up and had him pegged as just another pompous, self-inflated leader who probably couldn't be trusted. He could have reminded me of someone I had encountered in my past. I'm not exactly sure why I felt the way I did, but as it ended up, I was totally wrong about him. I often think about that encounter and remind myself that our natural eyes can be deceived. A person or a situation can look one way, but not be that at all. We need to have good spiritual eyes to see beyond our natural inclinations and ask God to help us see things as He sees them.

Sometimes we can be very discouraged by things we see with our natural eyes. Perhaps it's actions by others that we don't understand and may even find hurtful. We may be caught off guard by a doctor's report or a financial downturn. Maybe a situation at work did not go as you expected and disappointment enters in. I can just say with confidence that comes from experience that we can and must trust God with things we see that we don't understand or that are hurtful or discouraging. Invite Him into whatever you're facing immediately. Don't wait to include Him. Ask Him to bring peace into the situation and give you great wisdom and discernment in next steps. Then you won't be tempted to act hastily and perhaps make mistakes that could exacerbate the situation. Keep reminding yourself that God's got this, and no matter what it looks like to your natural eyes, God is more than able to act and bring His will to bear in your life.

We see several examples of people in the Bible who chose to see things with spiritual eyes rather than carnal ones. Take Joshua, for instance. What did he see when the towering walls of Jericho came into view? Well, with his natural eyes, he saw a pretty big obstacle. But with his spiritual eyes, he saw an opportunity for God to work a miracle, and that's exactly what happened. Oh, that we today could look at the obstacles that confront us in that way, as opportunities for God to work. Paul and Silas are certainly good examples, too, of choosing to see their situation through spiritual eyes. As they began to sing and praise God while chained in a prison, they must have seen things differently from what most of us would have seen. Their eyes were focused on Jesus, not on the bars and chains that held them captive. Through their spiritual eyes, eyes of faith, they focused on the possibility of deliverance, not the probability of doom and despair. So how can we improve our spiritual eyesight and depend less on our natural inclinations? Well, here are a few things I've found helpful. 1. Don't rush to judgment. Waiting is wise before coming to a hasty conclusion about a person or a situation. Take time to ask for God's help in the matter. 2. Be consistent in your study of God's Word. Learn His ways. Be encouraged by the many ways God led His people in Scripture, the ways He provided for them, delivered them from what looked like disastrous situations, and acted often miraculously on their behalf. Trust me, He can do the same for us today. 3. Keep focused on God. Bring Him into every aspect of whatever you're facing. If you'll do these things, you'll soon develop the habit of seeing through spiritual eyes rather than your physical eyes only. And I believe you'll grow by huge leaps in being able to see and know how to respond in a godly manner to anything that comes along.

Well, we are all out of time for today, but don't go just yet. I have some important announcements for you about the choir. First of all, we have a very important concert coming up on Saturday, June 27th in Hanover, Pennsylvania. The choir will present Of God and Country, a terrific program of patriotic and sacred favorites designed to celebrate the 250th birthday of the United States. This powerful concert will be held at the Eichelberger Performing Arts Center at 3 o'clock p.m. And joining the choir for this concert will be the HSO Brass Quintet. Tickets are available through the Eichelberger Center by phone at 717-637-7086 or online at theeich.org. That's theeich, E-I-C-H.org. You will not want to miss this special patriotic presentation by over 100 auditioned voices of the National Christian Choir with the HSO Brass Quintet on Saturday, June 27th at 3 o'clock in Hanover, Pennsylvania. Tickets are selling quickly, so be sure to get yours right away. Then on Saturday, August 1st, the choir will be in concert at Cleona Camp Grove in Lebanon, Pennsylvania at 7 o'clock p.m. This was previously announced to be at 6 o'clock, but the correct time is now 7 o'clock p.m. If you've never attended one of our camp meeting concerts, you'll definitely want to be there. We always have a wonderful time of worship at these open-air tabernacles where so many folks have gathered through the years to praise our Lord. So be sure to mark Saturday, August 1st, 7 o'clock p.m. on your calendar for the National Christian Choir Concert at Cleona Camp Grove in Lebanon, Pennsylvania. We hope to see you there. Once again, this is Kathy Bowman thanking you for joining me today. 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
3: When you and I fail, and we get into the Word of God, saying, Lord, show me, why did I fail? Why do I keep on failing? God, show me, what are you trying to say to me? It is amazing what you will learn about the Lord. It is amazing what you will learn about yourself. It is amazing what you learn about the grace and the goodness and the forgiveness of God and how God operates in the person's life.
4: 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Here's part two of Responding to Sin. 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
3: Now, what do we do with our sin? When we have yielded to temptation, how do we respond to that? We can respond by having ourselves a big pity party and just saying, shame on me. God, I promise you I'm not going to do it again, and turn right around and respond the same way. I believe there's some very specific things that God would have us to do once we failed, once we've yielded, once we know we have sinned against God. And the first step is this, and that is to repent of your sin before God. If you'll notice in this passage in Psalm 51, David puts it this way. He says in verse 4, against thee only I have sinned. Now, that does not mean that he did not recognize that he'd sinned against Bathsheba and against Uriah, her husband, but that primarily, most of all, that he had sinned against the living God. Recognition that his sin is against God. Recognition that that sin is against the backdrop of the goodness and love and mercy of God that he'd been bestowing upon him all the days of his life. And we need to recognize that our sin is against Almighty God. Against the backdrop of goodness and love and mercy and kindness and generosity that God has been expressing to us all the days of our life. The recognition that our sin is against God. That is extremely important because, you see, the truth is the basis of all of our sin. When you uncover all of it, ultimately it is against God. It may be against other people, but primarily against the loving Father who is unconditionally loving us all the days of our life. Step number one, repent of that sin before God. Step number two, accept the forgiveness of God. Jesus Christ died in order that all men may be saved. Only those are saved who apply to their heart by personal acceptance through faith and repentance of their sin in the Lord Jesus Christ. That redemption is only applied to those who receive it. But now what about my forgiveness now that I am a believer? Though God has forgiven me of my sin 2,000 years ago, I will only be able to experience that forgiveness. I will only be able to enjoy release and liberty from that guilt. I will only be able to experience freedom from that bondage when I genuinely repent of my sin. First of all, there must be genuine repentance before God. Secondly, there must be the acceptance of our forgiveness before Him. Thirdly, that is to accept God's discipline willingly. If you'll recall back in 2 Samuel chapter 12, what God said to Nathan, He said, here's what I want you to tell David.

0: confronts David, and then he says to him in verse 10, "Now therefore the sword shall never depart from your house, because you have despised me and have taken the wife of Uriah the Hittite to be your wife." Now David not only committed adultery with Bathsheba, he had her husband murdered, and then he had the audacity to marry this woman whose husband he had killed in order that she could be his wife. God was sorely displeased, God was grieved, and he said to David, through Nathan, he said, "The sword shall never leave your house as long as you live." Now, friend, that is very severe discipline. And I'm going to talk about why in just a moment, but I want you to listen carefully. Very severe discipline. If you will look at the life of David, from the time David sinned against Bathsheba, everything in his life changed. It was downhill the rest of the way. Up until that time, God had done some wonderful, marvelous things in his life. Made him king, respected by the people of the world. But now that he sinned against Bathsheba, and it wasn't just adultery, but it was murder, and then marrying the very woman whose husband he had murdered, bringing disgrace upon Israel. He had sinned against God. And the scripture says, Nathan said to him, "The sword will never leave your house." There is a long list of events in the rest of 2 Samuel of things that happened to David and in his life and to his family as a result of his sin. Suppose David, upon committing adultery with Bathsheba, had that very night or the very next morning with a sense of grief in his heart that he'd sinned against God, that is, confessing his sin, acknowledging that it was against God, assuming full responsibility, doing it immediately with open and honesty. If he had done that, there would have been no murder, there would have been no marriage of Bathsheba, but he waited till he was confronted with Nathan. He tried to cover up his sin. That's why genuine repentance immediately is so very, very important. And the discipline in his life was extremely severe. David, who was the king of Israel, sinned against God, and he violated several of the commandments. He was the king. And God could not allow King David to get away with that sin without disciplining him in a fashion that the whole nation of Israel would learn the lesson: you can't commit adultery and murder and marry the murdered person's wife and God ignore it. So we have to be very careful, because the discipline of God is coming. Now you say, "Well, but now wait a minute. If he has forgiven me, how can God discipline me having forgiven me?" Because discipline is an act of love. Forgiving me says that God is not going to hold it against me. He's wiped it out. But because he loves me, and because he does not want it repeated again and again and again, because God wants to teach us something, because God wants to build us up, because he wants to make us an encouragement to others, because he wants to deepen our relationship with him so that we become more valuable in service to him, what does he do? He corrects us by discipline as an act of love. And sometimes you say, "Oh God, you're loving me too much. I can't handle that." Well, all of us feel that way at times, but it is always an expression of love. Whether it is light discipline or heavy discipline, it is always an expression of love to correct us lest we ruin and destroy ourselves. So when the discipline comes, it doesn't mean we haven't been forgiven. It just means that God is keeping his word. What does he say in Hebrews? He disciplines those whom he loves. So that the discipline is an expression of love, and we should accept the discipline of God without complaining, realizing that it is coming from an expression of unconditional love. But there's another step, and that is, you and I are to seek to learn the lessons that God would have us to learn. Now, what are those lessons? Now, the three words I want you to jot down. First of all, humility. Secondly, purity. And thirdly, instruction. When we fail before God, we should ask God, "Lord, humble my spirit before you. Lord, purify my sinful heart. Thirdly, Lord, instruct me in your ways so that this will not become a habit in my life, so that I will not repeat this grief against you and against myself and maybe against someone else. The spirit of humility, purity in our heart, instruction, wisdom. That is, whenever you and I fall and falter before God, we should ask the Lord, Lord, teach me what you want me to know. Instruct me in the ways that I should be instructed, lest this become a part of my life. And I continually hinder your work, and I continually hinder your work within me. How do you respond when you fail? Do you ask God to teach you something? Or, Lord, please get me out of this mess quickly. Unmess my mess, God, by your grace. Is that what you tell him? You see, the truth is we should always be looking to learn something from our failures. Otherwise, if we don't learn anything from our failures, what do we have to give to someone else? It is amidst our failures and our tears and our heartache that God is able to instruct us and purify us and humble us. And as he does, we become more useful to him. But when we avoid it, when we refuse to listen, when the only thing we want is for God to get the pressure off, and you make him all kind of promises, and God knows those promises don't mean a thing. If we are really sincere, we're going to begin to search the Word. We're going to want to know, what is God saying? What is he doing? What is he trying to teach me in these areas of my failure in life? I believe David learned a lot of things that he was able to share to those about him, which he did. And I believe there's a verse of Scripture here that says that is true of him. So we seek to learn the lessons that God wants to teach us. And then, if we continue to struggle, this is the next point. I want you to jot this down. If you continue to struggle with that temptation, seek godly counsel. Sometimes one of the wisest things you can do is to find some person whom you trust who will be a wise, godly counsel to you, to help you to understand why you're reacting the way you're acting, why you're responding the way you're responding. What is it in you? What need is there in you that's not being met, and you're trying to meet that need in a way that is unholy before God and disastrous to your own sense of self-esteem and to God's purpose and plan for your life? And if, my friend, you cannot find someone who is a friend, find some godly professional counselor, someone who will help you walk through that until you understand why, what's going on in your life, and someone who can encourage you. You see, sometimes that's what we need. We need someone to encourage us along, someone to confront us and help us to see why we failed and the circumstance in which we failed, and why is it we repeatedly fail, and what mistake we're making, and what little twitch in our thinking that's not right, and how we've been deceived by the devil, and how we're living in deceptions. There are reasons, and sometimes we need someone else to help us understand that. My friend, if you're too proud to ask for help, I can assure you one thing: Satan is going to defeat you. If you're too proud to ask for help when you have repeated failures, I want to encourage you, don't ever be too proud to say, God, I don't know what to do next. Don't ever be too proud to say to someone whom you can trust, listen, I'm in trouble. I don't know what to do. I don't know why I keep failing the same old way. Would you please help me to understand what it is inside of me that's going on that I don't seem to be able to handle? And there's some folks who don't understand what's going on. Sometimes they're just deceived by the devil and they cannot see it. He has blinded them totally. They think they're doing the right thing. They want to do the right thing, but they've been deceived by the devil. And so sometimes it is a matter of seeking wise, godly counsel. Lord, I need your help. And sometimes you and I need someone else's help. So let me repeat this. Don't ever be too proud to say to someone, would you help me? I don't know what to do. I have failed, and I really need you to help me. Sometimes that is the wisest decision you can make. And if you find yourself failing and failing and failing, I believe that is an indication you need some wise, godly counsel, someone you can go to that'll help you through this time of difficulty in your life. And then there's one other thing I want to mention here. And I want you to notice, if you will, in this 51st Psalm, what David says. He says in verse 10, create in me a clean heart, O God. Renew a steadfast spirit within me. Don't cast me away from thy presence. Do not take thy Holy Spirit from me. Restore to me the joy of thy salvation, and sustain me with a willing spirit. Then he says, Lord, if you will do all that, this is what I'll do. Verse 13, then I will teach transgressors thy ways, and sinners will be converted to thee. Which leads me to the last thing that I want to say at this point, and that is, we are to share wisely God's grace and God's power in our temptation experience. We are to share wisely. Very important you jot that word down. Share wisely God's grace and God's power in our temptation experiences. Why do you think God has forgiven you? Why do you think God is teaching you? Why do you think God is sustaining you and comforting you? Why do you think He's making you wise in our failures and in our misunderstandings and our faults and our deliberate, willful sins against Him? Why is He correcting us? Not only for our benefit, but for the benefit of others. You see, sometimes the most valuable friend we have is a friend who has already preceded us down the road of failure. Sometimes that's the best friend you can have. Someone who's already preceded you down the road of failure. And God in His grace and wisdom and power has delivered them. And then they can say to you and me, I've been where you are. And I want to tell you, God hasn't abandoned you. I want to tell you, God still loves you. I want to tell you, His forgiveness is all sufficient. And His grace is all sufficient. And He's helped me. He'll also help you if you're willing to let Him do it. You see, when you and I are willing to say, let me tell you about my failures. Let me tell you what God in His grace and loving power has done in my life. Now, when we share our failures, notice what I said, share them wisely. You don't share failures and give such intimate details in such a fashion to stir up more motivation to temptation, but rather to share them so wisely that the other person will see primarily that your sin was against God, that you were grieved in your spirit, that you suffered the discipline of God, and that your heart ached, and that God has delivered you by His grace, and He's empowered you to overcome that in your life. That's what people need to hear. But on the other hand, there's another word of caution. We never share our victories or our failures with a sense of, I have learned. My friend, don't ever tell anybody that. Just tell them, you're learning. God is working in my life. I'm still learning. Once you say, let me tell you what I have learned, watch out. Because Satan's going to unleash the most vicious attack against the very area of your life in which you think you have succeeded or in which you think you have victory. We're all learners. That's what a disciple is. A disciple isn't someone who has learned it. A disciple is one who has and is in the process of learning the ways of God. If I'm going to respond to my failures properly, I'm going to respond as a learner. One who is humbled in spirit, purified in the heart out of true repentance, and a person who is seeking wisdom and instruction. And you see, here's what will happen. When you and I fail, and we get into the Word of God saying, Lord, show me, why did I fail? Why do I keep on failing? God, show me, what are you trying to say to me? It is amazing what you will learn about the Lord. It is amazing what you will learn about yourself. It is amazing what you learn about the grace and the goodness and the forgiveness of God and how God operates in the person's life. These biblical characters' lives will just suddenly come off the page and you'll think, God, that's how I feel. That's how you responded to them. I expect you to respond to my life in the same way. And what happens, you and I become valuable friends because we become encouragers to other people. Friend, when you have hit the bottom, who do you want to talk to? Somebody who's been to the bottom and has at least come just a little ways off of it, in whose life God is teaching them and instructing them, and they've experienced the pits, but they've experienced the grace, they've experienced the power of God, and they're there to encourage you. That's the kind of friend you want. We're never to sin in order to make ourselves good friends to others. We don't sin that grace may abound more. Paul warns us against that. But we in our failures are to take advantage of every single opportunity to learn and to equip ourselves against further failure in order what? We'll be more useful to God, a greater encouragement, a more powerful witness to other people who are where we have been. Now, my friends, you and I can respond to temptation several ways. We can grow bitter. We can become barren and useless and wasteful in our life. Or we can become a tremendous blessing to someone else. But it just depends on how you and I respond. And my friend, it is a choice you make. And my plea to you today is, don't waste your failures. Profit from them and become a valuable blessing to someone else who is hurting desperately, just like you've hurt.
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1: 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Hiding sin never works. In fact, it denies yourself of what you really need. Here's a moment with Charles Stanley.
0: We can't always be holy. We won't always be holy. But we can be honest. And I believe that in the eyes of God, God is looking for those of us who are open and honest about our sin, honest about our weaknesses, honest about our frailties, honest about our faults and our failures. Because you see, God is willing to walk in grace and goodness and love and mercy and forgiveness with anyone who is open and honest to Him about their sin. No matter how grievous it may be, if we're open and honest, truly repentant, confessing our guilt before Him, assuming full responsibility, acknowledging that our guilt and our sin is against God. God's fellowship with us will be sweet and tender when we are open and honest with God. But when we start trying to cover it up and say, Lord, now you know I've made a mistake, but after all, God, I know that everybody makes mistakes. Nobody's perfect. That is dishonesty. The truth is we have sinned against God. We must be absolutely open and honest with God about it.
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0: about how God's grace has touched you through this broadcast? We would love to hear it. On In Touch next time, for those of us who are believers, God forgives the penalty of our sin. But what about the natural consequences that can follow? We'll take a look at David's life after his sin with Bathsheba when we return on In Touch, the teaching ministry of Dr. Charles Stanley. 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
1: Hi, this is Michelle Sanchez with RE/MAX Elite. 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
12: 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I'm Brother Ricky Cawthorn, and I welcome you to today's Gospel Pulpit radio broadcast. I trust our broadcast will be a real blessing. 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

all the time. And I welcome you to the Gospel Pulpit for this Saturday, June 13th and Sunday, June the 14th. Many of you are getting these broadcasts on Sunday, and then some of you do get them on Saturday. And I certainly appreciate being on the stations that we're on. Again, this week, I want to welcome our newest station. That would be KGMS. I hope I got that call right, in Tucson, Arizona. Boy, we got a lot of stations, and I never dreamed that the radio ministry would be like this. It would be on these many stations. But God has seen fit to place us on several radio stations, and I'm nothing. I want you to know something. I'm not on the radio for your money. I'm not on the radio for fame and fortune. I'm on the radio to make sure that you go to heaven with me. And you say, well, preacher, how in the world do I do that? Well, you realize that Jesus Christ is the Son of God. He died, he was buried, he rose again on the third day. You realize that. Then you call on him. The Bible said, for whosoever shall call upon the name of the Lord shall be saved. He said, if thou shalt confess with thy mouth the Lord Jesus and shalt believe in thine heart that God hath raised him from the dead, thou shalt be saved. And you must do that. You must realize you're a sinner and you can't go to heaven on your own, but Jesus can take you there. And you just bow your head and you pray to God and you ask the Lord to save. If you do that, you're saved. You don't have to plead, beg, and cry. You don't have to do any works. You don't have to give any money. You can do that right where you are. You can go to heaven with us today. Amen. That should be our only goal, really. Well, not our only goal, but it should be our main goal. Our other goal is, if you're saved, we want to strengthen the believers in Christ. And I do more of that probably than I do anything else. I want to be a blessing to those that believe in Jesus. And we're preaching a series entitled Preaching from Titus. And we're going back to our message today on Paul, an apostle of Jesus Christ. I hope this message will be a real help to you. It's R483-2. We'll send that to you free of charge if you'd like to have it this week. And you can feel free to write us. And I would like to see who will be the first one to write us from Tucson, Arizona, and also from Omaha, Nebraska. And I'll send you something in the mail if you will write us, all right? Or email us. Amen. Our email address, comments@gbiradio.org. And then our mailing address, The Gospel Pulpit, Post Office Box 797. Dobson, North Carolina, 27017. If you're making a check to our ministry, just make it to GBI. Father, bless every preacher, pastor, and missionary, Lord, that will stand on the Lord's Day. And I pray, God, for this great nation. I pray you'll give us revival. Lord, give us a spiritual moving of God in this day. In Jesus' name, I pray this prayer. Amen. All right, we're going to go back to this message now on Paul, an apostle of Jesus Christ. I hope it'll be a real blessing as you listen at this time. 70s, 80s, and 90s. I mean, some of that movement was going big, big, and strong. It's just lost a lot of its luster in this day and time. I don't think the devil has to use those tactics as much anymore because, to be honest with you, the churches have gotten so weak and contemporary and all this that the devil's fighting. The devil's always coming up. He really ain't got anything new, but he always tries to change it and make it look new. All right, but anyway, let me get on here. I don't want to dig deep holes, so let's go on. Now let's look at the office of an apostle. First of all, there's a few things about the office of an apostle. First of all, let me just say this before I get into that. Again, let me remind you, there were 12 chosen men to be apostles. Now, there were other apostles, such as Barnabas and others in the Bible, God referred to as apostles. But there were 12 men that held the office of an apostle that Jesus chose. All right? These were 12 men. Now, there were some qualifications to this office. First of all, an apostle had to see Jesus Christ. John chapter number 15, verse number 27. The Bible said, "And ye also shall bear witness, because ye have been with me from the beginning." Jesus said, now you're the crowd I've chose. You're with me from the beginning. All right? Now, so Peter and Thomas and all the apostles, they saw the Lord. All right. So that. Now, we know that Judas failed from apostleship. We know that. We'll talk about that in a minute. We know he failed from apostleship. But then, Paul was the 12th apostle that was ordained with the 12. And so, Paul... Paul also saw the Lord. 1 Corinthians chapter number 15 and verse number 7. The Bible says, "And after that he was seen of James, then of all the apostles," the Bible said, "and last of all, he was seen of me also, as of one born out of due time." Now, Paul, remember this? Paul had a miraculous
birth into the family of God. The apostle Paul was Saul on the Damascus Road. And there shone about him a great light. And of course, Jesus called to him and said, "Saul, Saul, why persecutest thou me?" And Paul saw the Lord Jesus Christ. Paul couldn't see for 3 days after that. Now, Paul saw the Lord. All right? And Paul was the last of the 12 apostles. Now, there are other apostles in the Bible spoken of, but these were the 12 apostles. And so Paul, keeping in line with the Scripture, Paul saw Jesus Christ. You say, "Well, preacher, Paul wasn't with him from the beginning." Well, let me say this to you. That again, you take that up with the Lord when you get to heaven, but Paul was the 12th apostle, and we can prove that from the Scriptures. All right. Now I'm going to begin to get into something here in Acts chapter number 1. And I want you, if you have a Bible, to turn over there with me, because I want to read several Scriptures from Acts chapter number 1, that I believe would help us today, in this preaching on Paul, an apostle of Jesus Christ. Acts chapter 1 verse 16. Now, the Bible says, now this is Peter speaking, "Men and brethren, this Scripture must needs have been fulfilled, which the Holy Ghost by the mouth of David spake before concerning Judas, which was a guide to them that took Jesus." Now, Peter got ahead of himself here. Peter did not realize what God was getting ready to do. And I'm going to show you something about Peter in just a minute. And Peter did not realize what God was getting ready to do. And so Peter got in a hurry here. Look at verse number 17 of Acts chapter 1. "For he," the Bible said, "was numbered with us, and had obtained part of this ministry." You see, the apostles, the 12 apostles, had a special ministry. Verse number 18. "Now this man purchased a field with the reward of iniquity, falling headlong, he burst asunder in the midst, and all his bowels gushed out." Now that's talking about Judas. Remember, Judas betrayed the Lord for 30 pieces of silver, and then Judas got sorry about it and went back and threw the silver down. Well, it wasn't lawful to put the money in the treasury, so they bought the potter's field, which is called the field of blood. And that's what Peter's talking about here. Now, Peter's quoting the Scripture, but he's getting ahead of himself. Verse number 19. "And it was known unto all the dwellers at Jerusalem, insomuch as that field is called in their proper tongue, Aceldama, that is to say, the field of blood." Now, verse number 20. The Bible said, "For it is written." Now, here's Peter quoting the Scripture again, but he's getting ahead of himself, and I'm going to show you something in a minute. He quoted the right Scripture. "For it is written in the book of Psalms." Now, this is Peter talking right here. I want to read this to you if I can here. And more pages ticking together here. The devil does not like me to read this. And I want to read this to you because I think you need to know about this. In the book of Psalms, "Let his habitation be desolate, and let no man dwell therein, and his bishopric let another take." All right, that is in the Psalms. That is right. But Peter's jumping ahead of himself. Look at verse number 21. "Wherefore, of these men which have accompanied with us all the time that the Lord Jesus went in and out among us." All right, now they're trying to fulfill the Scriptures on their own. All right, just what I said. Now, Jesus did say that you've been with me from the beginning. And you say, "Well, how does that justify Paul?" I'm not real sure. But God knows. But Peter had the same problem. Peter was trying to fulfill the Scripture, and it didn't work here. Verse number 22. "Beginning from the baptism of John until the same day that he was taken up from us, must one be ordained to be a witness with us of his resurrection." Well, you see, that was the whole point. The apostles witnessed the resurrection. Look at verse number 23. "And they appointed two." Now notice this, "and they appointed two." Now notice Matthew chapter number 10, verse number 1. "And Jesus called unto him the 12 apostles." Jesus called the 12. Now one of them's failed. All right, that makes 11. Then it's incomplete, right? And so we're to wait on the Lord to appoint the next apostle. But Peter don't wait. The Bible said, "And they appointed." Now I'll tell you something. When you get ahead of God, number one, nothing will ever come of it. I want you to understand that.
There are people today, and I told somebody just this day, the reason we're in the mess we're in our churches today, and this is not emotionalism. You need to study your Bible. There's a difference. The reason we're in a mess today is we're not led and filled with the Holy Ghost. And that's the missing element today. We're looking at everything in the flesh. We get our sermons in the flesh. We read some commentary writer that reasons out things and says it's got to be this way. And we go and preach that stuff in the pulpits, and we make decisions in the flesh. Very little prayer is made about it. Now, I want to show you what they did here. All right? Verse number 23. The Bible said, and they appointed two. The Bible said, Joseph called Barsabbas, who was surnamed Justus, and Matthias. All right? They appointed two. Now, look at verse number 24. And they prayed and said, Thou, Lord, which knowest the hearts of the men, shew whether of these two that thou hast chosen. Now, wait a minute. They appointed the men, and now they're asking God, they're limiting God. God, now we're going to give you two, and you choose. Now, that's ridiculous. I mean, Peter made a big mistake here. Now, Peter's a good man, but Peter made a big mistake here in the book of Acts. And I feel like he did. Now, I mean, when I get to heaven, if I'm wrong, God will show me I'm wrong, and I guess I'll have to apologize to Peter. But now, by the way, you can throw prayer in there. But prayer only works when it's done sincerely. I don't think these fellows were sincere about their prayer. I'll tell you why. They had already appointed two. And they're going to give God a choice. You don't give God a choice. God can do anything He wants to. Now, verse number 25. That He may take part of this ministry, an apostleship from which Judas by transgression failed, that he might go to his own place. Now, let me stop and talk about Judas for just a minute. Judas did not fall from grace. Judas did not lose his salvation. I can prove that to you in the Bible. He's never saved. The Bible said that Judas was a devil from the beginning. I believe I hold the same philosophies, and you can read his commentary on it, but I hold the same philosophies about Judas as Dr. Oliver B. Green does. And you can study his commentary, and you can look at it, and you can see what he says about it. I'm not going to get into all that here on the radio, but Judas was a man that was a devil from the beginning. Now, you say, well, preacher, why did God choose him? Well, why does God allow people in the church? You think everybody in the church is saved? Now, Judas was the treasurer. Now, I'm not saying all church treasurers are lost. I'm not saying that. But there was an alarming statistic that came out not too long ago that said that 35%, this is all denominations in America, that 35% of the churches in America, people were stealing money out of the treasuries. Now, do you know why people do that? Because they're in the flesh. Because they're not saved. Judas was a thief. And yet God chose him. God put him there. That's God's doings. Now you say, well, explain that. I can't do that. There's some things I can't explain. There's some things I don't have to explain. Let me tell you something. When God don't explain it, I don't have to explain it. We need to get back to having a God that knows more than we do. We want to know as much as God does. Well, I want to get deep. I want to understand everything. There's some things you can't understand, friend. You're never going to understand how a black cow can eat green grass and give white milk and yellow butter, but I bet you one thing. I bet you won't stop drinking milk and putting butter in your cornflakes or your oatmeal and putting milk in your cornflakes and butter in your popcorn until you understand it all. Amen. I don't understand how a man can flip a light switch and electricity come on, but I'm not going to stop trying to figure it out before I use it. I don't understand every verse in the Bible, but I'm not going to try to stop and try to figure it out before I use it. Amen. Now, Judas fell from apostleship. He didn't fall from grace. He fell from apostleship. Now, we're talking about the apostles. Paul was an apostle. Paul had special authority. Paul had special power. The office of the apostle. We're dealing with that now. Now, let me say this to you. All right, so now, in Acts 1:26, the Bible said, Now, remember they prayed. They said, Lord, which one of these two do you choose? Now, wait a minute. Here we go. I want you to show you verse number 26 in your King James Bible of Acts chapter number 1. And they gave forth their lots. And they
gave forth their lots. God didn't answer them. God did not answer them. So they gave forth their lots. See, this was not the priestly lot. Because they were no longer in the Jewish priesthood. So they didn't go down to the temple and say to the priest, you know, the Urim and the Thummim. They didn't go there. No, that they didn't do that. They were born again Christians. These were young Jew Christians in the Lord, and they were there, and they cast their own lots. These were not priestly lots, as you find in the book of in the Old Testament under the law. Now let's read it again, verse 26, Acts chapter number 1. I just believe the Bible literally, okay? If you don't, I cannot help that, all right? You can be wrong if you want to be, all right? But I'm just taking the Bible literally. Chapter 1, verse 20, that wasn't nice. Sorry about that. But anyway, you know what I'm saying. Acts chapter 1, verse 26, and they gave forth their lots, and the lot fell upon Matthias, and he was numbered with the 11 apostles. He was numbered with him. But wait a minute, who numbered him? By the way, I ask you a question. What did Matthias ever do? Matthias was not the 12th apostle. Now, God did not answer them there. Now, I'm going to say this to you. God don't have to answer you every time you pray. He does not. He's God. He can work everything. You say, preacher, I prayed to God and He did not answer me. He don't have to. God is God. He don't have to answer you. At all, if he don't want to answer you. And by the way, he's not going to answer you if you're wrong. I mean, Peter had jumped ahead of himself. Peter was trying to fulfill the Bible. Peter took things upon himself. By the way, you don't take the will of God upon yourself. I say it again, people get tired of hearing this, and I know I make some of you mad about it. I'm not going to tell any church what to do. You can do what you want to do. I made somebody mad not long ago. I preached a sermon on how to pick a pastor. And boy, that didn't go well. And let me say this about these churches. You can get a man because you try to reason. You know what Peter did? He tried reasoning here. Peter tried reasoning this thing out, and he said, well, we got to fulfill the scripture. We got to do this. That's what churches do today. We got to get a man that's educated. We got to get a man that can get the young people. I get so tired of hearing that. Let me tell you, your church ought to be built on young people, old people, middle-aged people. You young people is 20-year-old. Who do you think pays the bills in your church? The old people do. Amen. It's not an old church versus a new church. Well, the young people is the church of today. If you're 10-year-old, you're not in leadership of the church of today. I'm sorry to tell you, but you're not. Amen. You need to wait your turn, all right? Your turn will come quick enough. When I was 10, 11, 12-year-old, I got saved at 11. I was 13, 14. I sat on the church pew and I waited on my day. Amen. And it came. I'm in my day now. My day, I'm having a harder time in my day than the preachers had in their day. I believe just 50 years ago, I'm facing things they didn't face. Amen. But I'm in my day, and I'm very comfortable in my day. But let me say this to you. You can reason out, we got to get this man. He'll build our church. Well, there's no man alive can build your church. Now, you can get that man. You can reason that out. But I tell you one thing. If you've left the Holy Ghost, that man will never do nothing. Now, I've said it on messages before. I'll say it again. There are pastors today that are pastoring the wrong church. There are preachers today. They're preaching in the wrong pulpit, and they refuse to resign because it is a security for them, and they're there, and they'll never do anything. You can be there. The Bible said, without me, you can do nothing. I can go take a church right now. But if it ain't the will of God, and by the way, I was offered a church not too many years ago. I was offered another church, and by the way, that'd be up to the Lord if I ever take another church or not. But I was offered a church. It was a good church. I mean, I was helping them a little bit. I mean, people was coming. Boy, we was having a time. Our people was good. The deacon offered me the church. I said, no, I can't take the church. God said no. Brother, let me say, when God says no, it's no. It don't matter whether you want to go or not. So I don't think God ever put his approval on Matthias. Now, if you believe different, I'm not mad at you, but I don't believe that. Now, Paul was in this office. He was called. By the way, this was a special office. Romans chapter number 11 will explain Paul becoming an apostle. Romans 11 verse number 13. The Bible said, for I speak to you Gentiles, insomuch as I am the singular apostle of the Gentiles. I magnify mine office. Now, let me just stop right there. He said, I am the apostle to the Gentiles. Now, I want to show you something. Now, Peter got ahead of himself because Peter thought that office, that apostleship had to be filled by a Jew. But do you remember in Acts chapter number 10, you can go back and read that if you want to.
Peter is up on the housetop, and the Lord appears to him, and he lets a sheet down out of heaven of all kind of four-footed beasts and unclean beasts. And Peter said, "Not so, Lord." He said, I'm not eating anything common or unclean. And the Lord said, what I've cleansed, call not common or unclean. Do you know why Peter went through the thing? And the Lord revealed this to me the other day. I'd never seen this in the Bible. But the Lord revealed this to me the other day. Do you know why that Peter went down to Cornelius' house and Peter was the first man to preach to the Gentiles? I'm going to tell you why. Because Peter got in a hurry and tried to install a Jewish apostle for the Jews, and God didn't want it that way. There had to be one special apostle to the Gentiles. Now you say, why? I don't know. That's God's way. So Peter goes down there and goes through the thing, preaching. Cornelius in his house got saved and all that kind of thing. And God did that to teach Peter that the Gentiles also would receive the word of God. And so Paul was the apostle to the Gentiles. So now if anybody says today, well, I'm an apostle. No, you're not. Because Paul said, I am the. He didn't say, I am an apostle. I am one of the apostles. He said, I am the. In other words, the only one. I am the apostle to the Gentiles. And that's what it was. Paul chose. Now, the Greeks sought after wisdom, then the Jews sought after a sign. And so God appeased both of them. Amen. Didn't have to, but he did. In Romans chapter 1, verse 1, Paul, a servant of Jesus Christ. Now notice he put that servant there, but he was a servant first. He was here in the book of Titus also that we're studying. Called to be an apostle, separated unto the gospel of God. Now listen, Paul was called to be an apostle. What Paul's ministry in life, Paul's mission in life was to be an apostle to the Gentiles. Now that took a lot of doing for Paul. Because Paul, you got to understand something about the apostle Paul. Paul was a Jew. He was a Hebrew of the Hebrews. He was he was a Jew. And God, most of his whole ministry was to the Gentiles. Now, I believe that God allowed Paul to go back to the Jew, but I personally believe that Paul had such a desire for the Jew, that, and I realize it was God's will that Paul go up to Rome, and I understand that everything worked out, but I believe that Paul's whole thing was that Paul desired to go to the Jews so much, I think God let him have his way, and I think it ended up taking his life. I'm honest with you about that. Now, you can believe different if you want to believe different. It's okay. I've ducked some deep waters there a little bit. But I believe this. Paul was primarily to preach to the Gentiles. That's what God ordained him to do. All right, that's what God called him to do. He affirmed it again. Galatians chapter 1, verse 1, Paul, an apostle, the Bible said, not of men, neither by man. Why did he write that? But by Jesus Christ and God the Father, who raised him from the dead. I'll tell you why. Now, I had never seen this till right now. The Holy Ghost just revealed this to me, sitting right here behind the radio microphone. I'd never seen this till right now. Now, do you realize that Peter made those arguments in the book of Acts? Galatians chapter number 1, verse number 1, takes every one of Peter's arguments away for casting the lot on Matthias. I'd never seen this, but look at it. Paul, an apostle, not of men. And Matthias was surely of men. They gave God a choice. Lord, whither are these two? Which of these two do you choose? You don't give God a choice. Paul said, not of men. You know why? Because the Galatians were trying to put them back under the law. And God was making it clear to them that Paul was an apostle to the Gentiles. Paul, an apostle, not of men, neither by man. In other words, now Matthias was by man. He said, but by Jesus Christ, watch this, and God the Father, watch this, who raised him from the dead. One of Peter's arguments was that the apostles had to be witnesses of the resurrection. Well, Paul was a witness of the resurrection because he saw the resurrected Christ. So Galatians 1:1 is a direct answer to the book of Acts. I had never seen that to just sitting here right now. But God has a way of putting this thing together. Paul was the 12th apostle. Now, there were other apostles, I said, but Paul was the 12th apostle. Paul was the apostle to the Gentiles. Now, let me just say this, and I'll not get all this in today, and I will
talk to the Lord about whether He wants me to come back and finish this and go on with this or not. But let me just give you this before I close here. Well, yeah, I'm not through with this. Okay, so I've got more notes here. So I guess we'll come back in another sermon and give you this. All right, Ephesians chapter 4, verse number 11. Paul said this, and he gave some apostles and some prophets and some evangelists and some pastors and teachers. Now, I believe that the latter three offices are still in the New Testament church, the evangelists. Now, I believe the evangelist there is what we call a missionary. Amen. I believe that. Amen. Now, we call a man that runs meetings, we call him an evangelist. And in a sense, he is. He's spreading the gospel. But an evangelist in the Bible, a biblical evangelist, was a missionary like the Apostle Paul. But along with that, along with pastors and teachers, and we have those today in our churches, we have pastors and teachers. But there were two groups there, apostles. Let's go back, Ephesians 4:11. And he gave some, not all, but some apostles. All right? God chose the apostles. He gave some. Not Peter. Not Peter deciding that Matthias would be the 12th apostle. And he gave some. God gave some. God called the apostles. All right? And he gave some apostles. All right? And so those were temporary gifts. Those were sign gifts. Now, we'll deal with that next. We'll deal with that on the next message if God wants us to go farther. All right? If he don't, we'll preach on something else. All right? So, he gave some apostles and some prophets. Now, there were prophets in the early church. I believe that the office of a prophet has ceased. I believe that. All right? Where they be prophecies, they shall cease. I believe that. I believe now in the New Testament church, and I believe you'd agree with me, I believe we have evangelists, which are basically missionaries and men that are spreading the gospel. I guess you'd consider me an evangelist because I spread the gospel on radio. Dr. Green considered himself an evangelist. He spread the gospel on radio. We are evangelists. And then there are pastors and teachers. There are men in the church that pastor and teach the people. Now, I want to say something to you pastors. And I thank God that we've got a good group of men today. I think we're having more Bible teaching in the churches than we had 50 years ago. And I appreciate that. I thank you men for doing that. But I want to say to you good men that are pastoring good churches today, don't ever apologize for slowing down and teaching your people. You are there to teach them. That's what you're there for. You're not there for emotionalism. You're not there for 18 services with no preaching. I know, by the way, I believe in services sometimes that there are services with no preaching. That does happen. But I tell you, if you have 15 Sundays in a row that you go and you have no preaching, I think something may be wrong there. Now, I'm not mad at you, but I'm just simply telling you that the job of the pastor is to preach and teach. Now, in our church services today, the one thing we want to cut short is the Word of God. We don't mind long programs. We'll sit there 2 hours for a kids program, but we want the preacher to be done in 20 minutes. I'll tell you why. It's because the flesh does not like preaching. I'm going to say it again to my preacher brethren today. I'm not going to tell you how to pastor a church. Well, friend, we come to the end of our radio broadcast for this Saturday, June 13th, Sunday, June the 14th. I hope you'll be found in the house of God somewhere on this Sunday. Find you a good Bible preaching church. Amen. And I hope you will continue to pray for us as we come on week after week.

0: 15 years. 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And then, of course, we have the Big Bertha Foundation like page on Facebook. 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
2: As you come to Him, the living stone, rejected by men but chosen by God and precious to Him, you also, like living stones, are being built into a spiritual house to be a holy priesthood, offering spiritual sacrifices acceptable to God through Jesus Christ. For in the Scriptures it says, "See, I lay a stone in Zion, a chosen and precious cornerstone, and the one who trusts in Him will never be put to shame." That comes from 1 Peter chapter 2, verses 4 through 6. What a wonderful promise is made to all who come in faith to believe in Jesus as their Savior. God promised eternal life through His Son to all who would obey Him. God promised that all who placed their faith in the Lord Jesus would never be put to shame. God honors His people. He exalts those who humble themselves before Him. Jesus.

When individuals are convicted that Jesus is the Savior and they have a need to respond to the invitation to obey the gospel call, we ask them the question, "Do you believe that Jesus Christ is God's Son?" Our purpose is to proclaim that it is by their faith in Jesus that saving grace is offered. It is not offered because we are a good person, living a decent life. It is by God's grace, offered through our placing a trust in the sacrifice of Jesus upon the cross. Without faith, the Scripture says it is impossible to please God. Our faith is vital to our salvation. This faith is to entrust our soul's destiny to the Lord. However, this belief in the power of Jesus to save us is not all there is to the Lord's protecting us from our shame. We must walk in God's light. For it says, if we walk in the light as He Himself is in the light, we have fellowship with one another, and the blood of Jesus cleanses us from all our sins. Jesus said that no, not everyone who comes and calls upon Him as Lord will be saved, but those who keep the Lord's commandments. Peter describes us with the illustration of being living stones in God's house. We have a place and a job to do when we enter into His kingdom. He speaks of our offering spiritual sacrifices that are acceptable to God. It is important for our faith to take us down the road of obedience to the will of the Father in heaven. Jesus came to do the Father's will. It pleased God that He did. It pleases God when we also seek to do the will of the Heavenly Father. Spiritual sacrifices will take time and our attention for us to fulfill them. Without being involved in the Lord's work on earth, we would have difficulty in accomplishing these spiritual sacrifices. If we do not share in worship and fellowship with fellow brothers and sisters in the church, we find it tempting to move on in life without making such sacrifices. How will we know our brothers or sisters' needs? How can we offer assistance to our spiritual family if we are not sharing in life with them? Will we be praying for our brothers and sisters in the Lord if we do not share any time with them? The Lord intended to bless His chosen people, the Israelite nation. He set them apart from the other nations and called them His chosen people. He offered protection from their enemies. He provided for them a land they could call their own. God gave them victories and prosperity, but He also said that if they did not remain faithful to Him and walk in His ways, if they turned to other gods and worshiped them, the blessings He provided would fail to come. They would lose their land. Enemies would overtake them and lead them away. The history of the Jewish nation proves they did not remain faithful to the Lord, and they lost the blessings God offered. The same is true for His disciples today. We have the perfect example of Jesus to follow. We have the written word to study, and let it lead us in serving God through worship and ministries of various kinds. And in the name of the Lord Jesus, we proclaim His glory when we are busy making the kind of sacrifices that bless others. There are many passages of Holy Scriptures that teach us to devote ourselves to the Lord and to keep ourselves free from the unbelieving world. We are called to live on the earth, but not to be a part of it. We have come to Him as the living stone, the one to whom we owe our eternal destiny. By walking in His footprints, we will never be put to shame in this life nor in the life to come. Placing our trust in the Lord is to lay down ourselves and to take up our cross and follow Him.

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1: 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Hi, and thank you for listening to this week's Community Spotlight. I'm Lisa Del Rey, your host. This week, we have a special guest in the house. The president of Their Day Foundation, Terry Mills, is back.
2: Thank you for having me. I'm so excited to be here.
1: Oh, thank you so much for coming back. Now, you're here for a very good reason.
2: Absolutely. On the 20th of this month at the Hilliard Center from 10 a.m. to 2 p.m., we're going to have our annual health fair where all the services are free. Todo es gratis.
1: All free.
2: And so we're just want to have the community to come out to take advantage of all the services, because a lot of the services that we have that's going to be there, you would have to pay for this at the doctor's office, at the hospital, and guess what? You don't need no insurance card. You don't need anything. Just come and take advantage of it. I'm so excited. I want to say this before I forget. There's a company that's going to do free liver testing.
1: Wow.
2: And when you do have your liver tested, it costs anywhere from $500 and up. Well, guess what? They're going to do it for free.
1: Free.
2: Yes. And there's a lot of other companies, organizations that's going to be there. You're going to have a doctor. And I'm also excited that we have title sponsor announcements. Mm-hmm. Christus Spawn Health System is one of the titles, sponsors, and the Port of Corpus Christi. Mm-hmm. They do believe in our community, and they give back in more than one way. And not just to us, but just other organizations. And for that, we patronize those who patronize us.
1: That's right.
2: And they will be there doing everything. They'll have male and female doctors, kid doctors, older generation, I mean, older folks doctor. I don't know how to say that.
1: Geriatric,
2: There you go, geriatric. And, you know, it's going to be nice. And not only that, but you know what? Bring the kids. We have a kid zone.
1: Oh, yeah.
2: I'm so excited that Lowe's is going to be there. They have a what they call the kids clinic. They can get an apron. I think it's like a miniature hammer, and they'll teach you how to make different things and stuff. And they bring their own wood. They bring their own supplies and stuff.
1: How fun.
2: And before I forget, they're also giving away a free propane grill barbecue pit.
1: Wow.
2: It is amazing. What a way to come get a ticket and give it to your father if your name
1: if
2: is Paul. Or
1: yes.
2: Sell it to me. I'll buy it from you. Man, I need a barbecue pit. Honestly, I do.
1: How fun.
2: Yes.
1: What a great day. What a great way to spend your Saturday.
2: And not only that, but you know what? First of all, I'm so grateful to the Lord. I thank Him for His blessed saints, His angels, and I just don't want, to me, that's personal. Because different one says, well, why do you do that? I says, it's a long story. I said, but mother and my dad always taught us to give back.
1: Yes.
2: Because it could be us next time. And you know what? It was us at one time.
1: Yes.
2: And strangers helped us, and we didn't even know anything about it. They didn't look like us. They didn't talk like us. But they helped us.
1: Right.
2: And so what we want to do, we want to continue to pass it on.
1: Yes. You need to teach your kids that.
2: Absolutely. I mean, that's just common courtesy.
1: Mm-hmm.
2: And, you know, beside the free liver screening, oh, by the way, you do have to fast for at least 3 hours.
1: Okay, good.
2: 3 ounces for 3 hours.
1: Mm-hmm.
2: And, you know, there will be health insurance individuals there. And I want to say this before I forget. I'm so grateful to Mr. Ram Chavez, the director of the Veterans Band.
1: Yes.
2: I spoke with him, and he will bring his team with him, and we're going to recognize the Gold Star families, the Gold Star mothers, the Gold Star fathers. I talked to a lady by the name of Mrs. Rosie Bettis a couple of days ago. She's going to bring her family because she lost her father and her her father and her brother in the service.
1: Wow.
2: And she told me about, and I don't want to give too much away because she may say what I'm going to say. And they're like, I already heard that. So I'm going to shut up
1: I'm
2: right
1: surprised.
2: Now. But yeah, absolutely. But, you know, we always have to say thank you. You know, I have, my dad was in the service. He's resting with the Lord. He's at the Veteran Cemetery. Miss him every day. Cry for my daddy. I have a brother that's still in the service, and I have one that's made it a career. And so we recognize those who have given not just your life, but still fighting for us. And I'm grateful for that. God knows I am.
1: Fighting for our freedom.
2: Oh, my Lord. And you know what? Something that my grandmother told me years ago, she says, you have American soldiers fighting on foreign soil so we can continue walking around because we don't want that to come to America.
1: Yep.
2: And we always have to say thank you and support them. And we do.
1: Yes.
2: We all do.
1: Mm-hmm.
2: And I'm grateful that the RTA is going to provide free bus ride.
1: Perfect.
2: And, you know, all you have to do, if you're in Flower Bluff, get on the bus and say Health Fair 2026. They'll get you to Everhart. Get off of that bus. Get on the next bus and say Health Fair 26. They'll get you from Everhart to Castores until you finally get to where you need to be.
1: There's no excuse.
2: Absolutely not. Mm-hmm. And you know what? I'm so excited about this. Not only are we going to give away school supplies.
1: Oh.
2: We've gotten so many calls from the farmers and the community individuals, single parents saying,
1: We need help.
2: We need help. You know what? And we're going to do that. And we're going to give away a 70-inch TV. Flat screen TV,
1: awesome.
2: Along with various gift cards and everything. We just want the community to come out and be supportive.
1: Beautiful.
2: We want to have a good turnout. And
1: it's for the community. It's for you.
2: Absolutely. Absolutely. And, you know, I'm glad that we live in a democracy where we can do what we want to do. And to a certain extent, you know, within the law.
1: Right.
2: And it's just a lot that's going to be going on. And I'm so grateful. For that, thank you for allowing me to come on to your show and to talk about this. You know, there's going to be all type of doctors and stuff there giving their service away. And this you would have to have paid for in the doctor's office.
1: The A1C test.
2: Yep. The cholesterol, the free blood pressure, the screen, the whole nine yards. And so it's just good. And I'm just grateful. And we have someone for the vision.
1: Mm-hmm.
2: Yes, we do.
1: Awesome.
2: And so please come out. If you have any questions, give me a call at 361-548-9489, 361-548-9489, or email me at daredatefoundation.org. TheDayFoundation.org
1: Mm-hmm. There'll be eye pressure checks, sports medicine, and a doctor of
2: audiology,
1: hearing, yes. And if somebody listening says, oh, school supplies, I want to donate, how do they get to you?
2: They can call me.
1: Okay. And we just take our school supplies.
2: Yes. Or if they want to, they can drop it off at the American Bank Center and just say, this is for Terry Mills with their day. They know who I am. And, oh, by the way, when you go to the, if you have not gone down there, go to American Bank Center on the Chaparral side.
1: Hilliard Center.
2: I'm sorry. Oh, thank you. At the Hilliard Center. I'm still trying to get used to that.
1: I know.
2: And they have that big old Jumbotron.
1: Mm-hmm.
2: This is in full display.
1: Beautiful.
2: You know? Mm-hmm. And you know what? It's about everybody coming together. Let's do some fun activities for a change.
1: Yeah.
2: There's so much negativity.
1: In the air conditioning.
2: Yes.
1: Even.
2: Oh, thank you for saying that. Free parking, free admission.
1: Oh, there you go.
2: I mean, we've taken away all the excuses.
1: Yes.
2: And, you know, I'm grateful for all the sponsors, all the vendors. We just want to give back to our community.
1: Mm-hmm.
2: That's it.
1: Yes.
2: That's it. You know, we want to make this world a better place for those coming behind us.
1: Yes.
2: Because of all the negative stuff that goes on out, not just in the world, but in Corpus Christi. Mm-hmm. They need to see someone that's doing something right for
1: positive,
2: the Lord.
1: Yes. For our people.
2: Absolutely. Absolutely.
1: And where else could you go? I know HEB sometimes has those little tests in their store. This is eye pressure test, hearing test, a diabetes cooking demonstration. That sounds interesting. all kinds of demonstrations, entertainment, and door prizes.
2: Yep.
1: Everybody loves door prizes.
2: I know I do. And then when I leave here, I'm going to go visit a friend. And if he says yes, I will call you back and tell you what I think he's going to do. And I think everybody's going to show up for that. Okay. And that's more than the door prize.
1: Oh.
2: Yes.
1: So it's all happening this Saturday. So it's this Saturday.
2: Yes, it is. It's this Saturday.
1: 10 a.m. to 2 p.m. at the Hilliard Center.
2: Yeah.
1: Free parking, free admission, and all kinds of goodies.
2: And air conditioning.
1: Air conditioning. Yes. Free air conditioning.
2: Yes. Yes. Yes. Yes. Yes.
1: And so all this benefits their day foundation.
2: Yes. This is one of the events that we do for the Corpus Christi area and the surrounding community. We want to give back.
1: Yes.
2: That's it.
1: Yes.
2: And I'm going to just say this while I'm thinking about it. So if you know someone that has a disability, we have 100% sensory park, which is phase one at the Richard M. Borchardt Fairgrounds in Robstown.
1: Yes, yes.
2: It's amazing. There's no cover charge. There's nothing. Go check it out.
1: Now, this is for kids that might be autistic.
2: Autistic, Down syndrome, the whole nine
1: yards. Any kind of disability.
2: It doesn't matter. And you can be an adult and go out there. Even the caregivers need to sit back and relax their mind.
1: Mm-hmm.
2: And there's some benches out there. And we're currently raising funds for phase two for this. And just go enjoy.
1: And now when we say a playground, does that mean my kids in a wheelchair, they can go?
2: Yes, it's a 100% sensory park. So if they're in a wheelchair, special mobile devices,
1: crutches,
2: the rides will benefit them. They're able to enjoy those rides.
1: That's beautiful.
2: And
1: this has never been in Corpus.
2: We've never had anything like that before.
1: Wow.
2: And it's open to the public.
1: And that's because of their day foundation.
2: Yes, their day foundation.
1: Mm-hmm.
2: We're so excited that we were able to be part of this program for the playground.
1: Yes.
2: And you should see phase two. Oh, my goodness.
1: There's a phase two?
2: Yeah, we're going to make it bigger than what it is. We're going to expand it. And there's going to be a section for the veterans. And it's nice.
1: Beautiful.
2: I'm excited about it. Oh, God. You know, and I don't want to get into it because I'm going to start crying. I've just been crying the last week or so. But, you know, what I'm going to do personally for me and my family, I'm going to buy a bench for my brother and my daddy,
1: mm-hmm.
2: and I'll put the names on it.
1: Mm-hmm.
2: And it's some money, but I'll take it out of savings, and I'll tell them, Daddy, y'all can come out here and watch everybody, watch mm-hmm. over them.
1: Well, watch what their day foundation does.
2: Yeah, and my dad and my mom both. I praise God to have my mom with me. And my dad, they supported everything that the kids did. Everything. Mm-hmm. Everything. They were going in different directions. Sometimes you ended up at the same place, you know.
1: Mm-hmm.
2: But I'm doing it for my dad. And so somebody said, you know what? I'd like to maybe buy a swing or a trash up in honor of or in memory of. We can do that.
1: Yes. That's beautiful.
2: That's not a problem.
1: A beautiful way to honor.
2: Yep. And for that, I'm grateful.
1: And so, phase two, when do you think that'll be complete?
2: We're hoping by May or June of next year.
1: Wow.
2: Yeah.
1: That's quick.
2: We have meetings and events, and when this is over with, we get back to mm-hmm. raising money for that. But we want to make sure that we come out ahead, that this health fair kicks off properly, mm-hmm. and it will. And there are some other things I can't mention right now because if I tell you everything, nobody's going to want to come.
1: Right. It's going to be a surprise.
2: It's going to be a surprise.
1: You just have to show up to see it.
2: Absolutely. Absolutely.
1: Saturday, 10 a.m. to 2 p.m. at the Hilliard Center.
2: Yes.
1: Free community health fair.
2: Yes.
1: Free admission, free air conditioning, free parking.
2: Free everything.
1: Free bus ride.
2: Yep.
1: And free, let me read over some of the services that you'll see there. Life-saving skills training.
2: Oh, thank you for saying that. So,
1: is that a CPR?
2: Yes, CPR. And there's a gentleman by the name of Paul. He has what is called code blue.
1: Uh-huh.
2: And I was talking to him about that earlier. You know, code blue is when you know someone is passing and they need to get all the doctors together and to try to revive that individual.
1: Uh-huh.
2: But he does CPR training. And he's going to do demonstration, live demonstration. If you want to be part of it, come on down to the health fair.
1: Oh, that's great to
2: see. I'm excited about it.
1: Yes. Health education, eye pressure testing, doctor of audiology. I said it. Yeah, I did it. Diabetes cooking demonstrations, all kinds of demonstrations.
2: Absolutely.
1: Entertainment prizes. There's be a health insurance specialist to answer any questions that you have.
2: Yeah.
1: Free liver screenings. But you must fast 3 hours before the liver screening.
2: Yes.
1: And so much more. Door prizes, all kinds of great stuff.
2: And you know that maybe somebody can win that for their father, the propane grill that's going to be given away.
1: And the title sponsors, once again?
2: Is Porto Corpus Christi and Krista Spahn Health Systems.
1: Beautiful. So Saturday, make plans, 10 a.m. at the Hilliard Center.
2: Absolutely.
1: Thank you so much for all you do for the community and for coming by.
2: It's an honor. We got to give back.
1: Yes, we do. Thank you for being the leader that you are.
2: Well, thank you so much. I appreciate those kind words.
1: Thank you.
2: Have a nice day.
1: You too. God bless you.
2: Bye-bye.
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0: We're going to talk about some things in the Bible that you ought to taste for yourself. Taste these things that we're going to talk about today for yourself. Now, you're going to see that there are five things that you should taste. And these are not things that you taste with your taste buds. These are things that you taste in the sense of becoming acquainted with them by experience. You know, you've heard people say, he tasted of the victory, or he tasted of bitterness, or he tasted of the defeat. You should taste these things. Number one, you should taste the heavenly gift. Look in Hebrews chapter 6, verse 4. Hebrews chapter 6, verse 4, I know we are dealing with a difficult passage here doctrinally, but notice what the Bible says. It is impossible for those who were once enlightened and have tasted of the heavenly gift and were made partakers of the Holy Ghost. So, in spite of the fact that this is a difficult passage doctrinally, notice Paul wrote and said, have tasted of the heavenly gift. You know something? You ought to taste the heavenly gift. Now, the heavenly gift is the Lord Jesus Christ. The Bible says, God so loved the world that he gave his only begotten Son. Now, that's John 3:16. Of course, it goes on to say that whosoever believeth in him should not perish, but have everlasting life. But nevertheless, notice the gift is his only begotten Son. And eternal life is in his Son. 1 John chapter 5, look at verse 11. 1 John chapter 5, look at verse 11. This is the record that God hath given to us eternal life, and this life is in his Son. So when you receive Jesus Christ, you have eternal life as a free gift. Romans 6:23, the wages of sin is death, but the gift of God is eternal life through Jesus Christ our Lord. We frequently quote Ephesians chapter 2, verses 8 and 9. For by grace are you saved through faith, and that not of yourselves, it is the gift of God, not of works, lest any man should boast. So notice, there is a heavenly gift, and that heavenly gift is eternal life in Jesus Christ that you have when you receive Jesus Christ as your Savior. So it's really funny to me. People who knock Jesus Christ and his saving grace don't know what they're talking about. You see, they've never experienced for themselves. They have never become acquainted by experience. They have never tasted for themselves the heavenly gift. In other words, so as a carnal man, as a sinner without salvation, they are looking at the free gift of eternal life through Jesus Christ, and they're saying some strange things in contradiction. They are gainsaying the free gift and saying, you know something, it doesn't make sense to me. It's not reasonable. I don't believe it. I think we all live in the here and now. I think it is too exclusive. People can come to God by so many other means and religions and blah, blah, blah, blah, blah. You know what they're just telling you? They're telling you they are ignorant of what we have in Jesus Christ. And you know what the problem is? They have never tasted the free gift of Jesus Christ and eternal life for themselves. Now, I don't know. I don't know about you. You may be listening to me and you may not have tasted the heavenly gift for yourself. You may be listening to this broadcast as someone who has not yet trusted the Lord Jesus Christ as your Savior. I'm going to tell you something. Don't judge what we have in Christ based on what you know and what experience you've already had, because you can't you can't tell for yourself how good this really is until you try it. That's like somebody looking at a piece of beef tenderloin, beautifully prepared. But the problem is that once it's sliced and it's ready to be served, the meat is still red, and so to them it looks undercooked. And they look at that and they said, I can't eat that. It doesn't look right. It's undercooked. When in fact it is cooked to perfection. And rather than look at that and say, oh, I can't eat that, it's not fully cooked, eat it, taste it. Because one bite of that savory beef tenderloin prepared perfectly is going to literally melt in your mouth, and you're going to say, my goodness, I have never tasted a slice of beef that is so savory as this. And likewise, until you trust the Lord Jesus Christ as your Savior, until you are the beneficiary and recipient of the eternal life in Jesus Christ, you couldn't possibly say, this is no good. You should taste the free gift of Jesus Christ and eternal life for yourself. You know why? You'll change your mind. Now, you may not like someone who is a Christian. You may have judged Christianity based on a Christian. Or you may not like a certain church because of something you have heard or something you have seen or even something you've experienced. But listen, you aren't going to find one thing wrong with Jesus Christ, and you're not going to find one thing wrong with eternal life. You should taste the heavenly gift. And that's not all. Back here in Hebrews chapter 6, again, we're in a difficult passage doctrinally. We're not going to deal with those things. We're dealing with this word taste in the context of becoming acquainted with something by experience. You should become acquainted with the heavenly gift of Jesus Christ by experience, and you should taste the good word of God. Hebrews chapter 6, look at verse 5. And have tasted the good word of God and the powers of the world to come. Have tasted the good word of God. You know something? After you get saved, you should read and study the Bible. When I was first saved, I didn't read the Bible. I didn't like to read. I was raised on black and white television. And I liked the shows. I'd come home from school and I'd watch TV and I'd do whatever cursory homework I had to do, and then I would sit down and watch television. I was lazy. And you know something? That really cost me. It slowed me down in my mental ability to assimilate ideas that are in writing. And so when I began to read the Bible, it was very difficult for me to visualize what I was reading, to really understand it, to distinguish these things I was reading. And I'm going to tell you something, that really cost me. Because you don't grow apart from reading the Bible. 1 Peter chapter 2, verse 2 says, desire, as newborn babes, desire the sincere milk of the word that you may grow thereby. You see that? You have to desire the sincere milk of the word that you may grow thereby. At first, for you, like me, it may be hard for you to get used to reading the words of God. I'll grant you, the words in the King James Bible don't read like a newspaper. They don't read like so many textbooks and novels that you may have read. But I'm going to tell you something. These words are absolutely beautiful. They are pure. And so, read anyway. It's like developing an appetite for a vegetable you don't like. If you keep eating the vegetable, you acquire a taste for it. If you will keep reading daily and keep studying regularly, you're going to develop an appetite for these words. You say, how do you know that? I have. You ought to see this Bible that is here on the desk with me as I am broadcasting this radio broadcast. It is very well worn. But this one is not as well worn as the one that I have over here on my desk. It had to be rebound. The pages are tearing. Many of them had fallen out and had to be rebound. Many of the pages have torn and had to be taped. And I mean, it's just torn up. And there's another one that I have at home, which is the one my wife gave me that I began to read as I began to read the Bible in 1986. And it's well-worn. It's very well-worn. You say, why is that? Because I developed an appetite for these words. You see, the more you read, the more you're going to want to read, and the more you're going to want to learn. These words will nourish you. These words will speak with you. They will guide you and comfort you. These words will instruct you and reprove you. And you need instruction and you need reproof. They will give you wisdom and they will give you hope. You'll get, in reading the Bible, where you don't want to put these words down. Your Bible reading time, you're going to stretch it out as you read. Because you're going to say, I can't get everything I want in 30 minutes. I can't get everything I want in an hour. My friend Malcolm Dickman, who's now gone to be with the Lord, read his Bible through cover to cover 90 times in his lifetime. And I'm going to tell you something. He was not a bookish person. He loved to work with his hands. He worked with his hands up until he could no longer work with his hands. He poured concrete. He made scripture signs. It laid in his life until really he just was so physically feeble that he couldn't work. And I'm going to tell you something. He found time to read his Bible. Listen, in the last year and a half of his life, he read through his Bible once each month. In other words, in 30 days, he went through it cover to cover. You say, wow. Yeah, wow. His wife thought he might like some of the old Westerns and bought him, the movies where he could watch them at home. And he told his wife, he said, they don't even appeal to me anymore. All I want to do is read these words. Listen, that's the good word of the Lord. And you should taste. You should taste the good word of God. You should read it until those words are sweet to you like honey. But that's not all. You should taste the heavenly gift. You should taste the good word of God. And you should taste the graciousness of the Lord. Turn to 1 Peter chapter 2 and look at verse 3. The graciousness of the Lord. The Bible says again in 1 Peter chapter 2, verse 2, as newborn babes desire the sincere milk of the word that you may grow thereby. Verse 3, if so be ye have tasted that the Lord is gracious. You should taste the graciousness of the Lord. You see, once you have lived a while as a Christian, you're going to realize just how gracious the Lord is. He's merciful, he is compassionate, and he's kind. The more you get to know the Lord, the more you're going to love him for his mercy and love him for his kindness to you. You see, most people don't know how gracious the Lord really is. But as you get to know his great holiness and power, it will amaze you that the Lord is so long-suffering and that the Lord is so forbearing with us. God loves us and cares for us even when we don't love him, and when we are so consumed with ourselves, we don't even bother to pray to him or praise him. You see, I've watched something in my life in the ministry, in the Lord's dealings with me personally, and in the Lord's dealings with people in the church, and with the Lord's dealings with friends of mine who are not in this church, but who may have maintained a friendship and contact with me throughout their lives. And I've watched people take a severe detour away from the Lord. A lot of times after they've come through their teenage years and have gotten into their young adult years, they somehow or another get the idea that they're going to do better following their own lusts and desires and concerns than they are to follow God. And so many of us have stepped off into a ditch of muck and mire, and gotten off the high road of righteousness. And do you know something? The Lord was gracious to us in those times. He still offered himself to us so that we could approach him. I look back on the years of my detour away from the Lord after I got saved, and I know there are times when I prayed to the Lord. I know there are times when I sought the Lord, and yet at the same time I was so out of the will of God that it is amazing to me God didn't just kill me on the spot. I mean, he's that holy and he's that powerful that he should have done that. Instead, he just, in his graciousness, he just put up with my foolishness, knowing that one day, he would woo me back into his fellowship with him, which he did. And now, today, we are enjoying sweet, sweet fellowship, but that would not have been possible without the graciousness of the Lord. He had to be kind to me and compassionate and merciful to me when I was not kind to him. And you know something? That may be the very testimony of your life. You ought to taste the graciousness of the Lord. Listen. If I were in your shoes, and you right now are out of fellowship with God, and you have taken the detour, you ought to right now taste the graciousness of the Lord and come back to him in his kindness. Which leads us to the next point. Psalm 34. I'm thinking of the prodigal son when I think of the graciousness of the Lord. And the prodigal son came back to his father, and his full father was so glad to see him that he put a ring on his finger and a robe on his body and new shoes on his feet and killed the fatted calf and threw a feast for that boy. Oh, the Lord is that gracious, and he will be that gracious with you when you come back to him. Let me also show you here in Psalm 34 the goodness of the Lord. You ought to taste the goodness of the Lord. Psalm 34, verse 8. Oh, taste and see that the Lord is good. Blessed is the man that trusteth in him. You know, the Lord by his very nature is good. He is the only person in the entire universe who is good. Let me say it again. God is the only person in the entire universe who is good. Jesus said to the young ruler who came to him seeking eternal life, Jesus said to him in Matthew chapter 19, verse 17, there is none good but one, that is God. And his goodness is what leads you to repentance. That's what Romans chapter 2, verse 4 says. The goodness of, know ye not, that the goodness of God leadeth thee to repentance. How does he put that? Romans chapter 2. Verse 4, the Lord says, despiseth thou the riches of his goodness and forbearance and longsuffering, not knowing that the goodness of God leadeth thee to repentance? You see, God's goodness draws sinners to repentance. But after we're saved, his goodness is still manifested in all that he does for us. Psalm 34 shows you some of the good things God does for us. He answers our prayer. Psalm 34, verse 4, I sought the Lord and he heard me. Psalm 34, verse 6, this poor man cried and the Lord heard him. Psalm 34, verse 15, the eyes of the Lord are upon the righteous and his ears are open unto their cry. Verse 17, the righteous cry and the Lord heareth and delivereth them out of all their troubles. Let me tell you something, boy. The Lord is so good to listen to your prayers. The Lord is so good to listen to my prayers. Listen, he answers our prayers. He delivers us from our fears. Psalm 34, verse 4. I sought the Lord and he heard me and delivered me from all my fears. He delivers us from our troubles. Psalm 34, verse 6. This poor man cried and the Lord heard him and saved him out of all his troubles. And he delivers us out of our afflictions, Psalm 34, verse 19. Many are the afflictions of the righteous, but the Lord delivereth him out of them all. Amazing. He delivers from all our fears, all our troubles, all our afflictions, and not only that, He removes all our shame. Psalm 34, verse 5. They looked unto Him and were lightened, and their faces were not ashamed. He provides our protection. Psalm 34, verse 7. The angel of the Lord encampeth round about them that fear Him and delivereth them. And He supplies all our needs. Psalm 34, verses 9 and 10. O fear the Lord, ye His saints. For there is no want to them that fear Him. The young lions do lack and suffer hunger, but they that seek the Lord shall not want any good thing. I'm telling you, you talk about good. You see, after you've been saved a while and you see everything that the Lord has done for you, the many answers to prayers and the deliverance and the removal of your shame and the protection and the supply of your need, you think, there's no way in the world. God should never have been this good to me. That's what you think. And rather than take it for granted, you just praise Him and thank Him and thank Him and praise Him because God is so good. As a matter of fact, God is the best. Listen, you ought to taste the goodness of the Lord. Listen, there are some people today that are so bitter, they have forgotten that God is gracious. They have forgotten that God is good. They are consumed with bitterness. Now that might be you. That may very well be the condition in which you have found yourself today. You know what you need to do? You need to get rid of that bitterness and you need to taste the goodness of the Lord. And not only that, you need to taste the sweetness of His fruit. Turn to the Song of Solomon, the Song of Solomon chapter 2, and look at verse 3. The Song of Solomon chapter 2, and look at verse 3. You know this great Song of Solomon here is a love story. And listen to this in verse 3. As the apple tree among the trees of the wood, so is my beloved among the sons. I sat down under his shadow with great delight, and his fruit was sweet to my taste. You see, after you have grown in the Lord, His fruit begins to manifest itself in your life. You actually see the fruit of His Spirit. What is the fruit of the Spirit? Love, joy, peace, long-suffering, gentleness, goodness, faith, meekness, and temperance. And He didn't say the fruits of the Spirit as if you can have one of these independent of the other eight. He said the fruit of the Spirit. It's singular, manifesting itself in all of these qualities at the same time. So if you're a person who is not temperate, or you're a person who doesn't love, or you're a person who worries all the time and doesn't have peace, you're missing out on all of that fruit. But I'll tell you something, when you yield to the work of the Spirit of God in your life, His fruit comes forth and you do have love and joy and peace and long-suffering and gentleness and goodness and faith and meekness and temperance. And when you see that fruit and taste that fruit, you realize how sweet it is. Listen, we are not the same people now that we were when God saved us. His Holy Spirit's fruit is manifesting itself in our lives, and it is like sitting down under an apple tree with Jesus Christ and savoring the sweetness of the juice and crispiness of the apple. Not only that, listen, you taste the fruit of His righteousness. Hebrews chapter 12 tells us that we have to endure the chastening of the Lord. But we endure it because we know that that is proof that He loves us, for whom He scourgeth every son whom He receiveth, for whom the Lord loveth He chasteneth. And that, what does that chastening do? It allows us to be partakers of His holiness in verse 10 of Hebrews chapter 12, and it yieldeth the peaceable fruit of righteousness in verse 11 of Hebrews chapter 12. And when you see the fruit of His righteousness, you begin to taste the fruit of His righteousness, you're just like, ah, this is so good. This is so much better than sin. Not only that, but you taste the fruit of His words. Oh, again, as we've said, when you begin to savor the words of God, that's not the end of it, because the word of God then takes root in your heart, which by now is an honest and good heart. And you know what it does? It brings forth fruit with patience. When you begin to see the Word of God manifesting its fruit in your life, you're like, oh, there's no way in the world I could have done this. This is truly, truly a product of the Word of God. It's just amazing. And then you taste the fruit of your good work. Colossians chapter 1. Colossians chapter 1, and look at verse 10. I love this. I love this message because I love the Lord. Look at this, Colossians chapter 1, verse 10. That you might walk worthy of the Lord unto all pleasing, being fruitful in every good work, and increasing in the knowledge of God. Wow, what a wonderful, good God we have. And as His goodness and His graciousness and His Word and His Spirit and His presence in our lives is working, then all of this fruit comes forth, even the fruit of His good work in your life. Listen, all of this comes forth from the Lord. And it's sweet. It's so sweet because you realize, as a sinner, there's no way in the world that I could possibly be given this opportunity, but God does. Particularly since you know there's no way you can produce any of this without Him. Jesus said, without me, you can do nothing. So how do we conclude this? Listen, why don't you taste these for yourself? Why don't you taste the heavenly gift? Why don't you taste the good Word of God? Why don't you taste the graciousness of the Lord, the goodness of the Lord, and the sweetness of His fruit? I'm telling you, you will be so glad that you did. And listen, these things are so much better than producing them is so much better, and tasting them so much better than listening to someone else talk about it. Find out for yourself. Amen.
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0: is Dr. Gary Hedrick, and his subject is The Second Coming of Elijah. I'll be back a little later with information about a special offer, so have your pencil and paper ready. And now, with today's installment, here's Gary.
1: Thank you, and we welcome all of our listening friends to this edition of the program. I'm Gary Hedrick, and today we're continuing our series of prophetic studies dealing with the second coming of Elijah. Our text from the Old Testament is taken from Malachi chapter 4, verses 5 and 6, where the Lord said, "Behold, I will send Elijah the prophet before the coming of the great and dreadful day of the Lord, and he shall turn the heart of the fathers to the children, and the heart of the children to their fathers, lest I come and smite the earth with a curse." And we've been discussing this remarkable prophecy in which Malachi describes a second coming of the Old Testament prophet Elijah. In fact, on previous programs, we've seen that Jewish rabbis have been teaching for centuries that Elijah would return to earth to announce the coming of Messiah. It's interesting that Malachi's prophecy fits so well with what we read in Revelation chapter 11, where John says in verse 3, "And I will give power unto my two witnesses, and they shall prophesy 1,260 days, that is 1,260 days, clothed in sackcloth, verse 7, and when they shall have finished their testimony, the beast that ascendeth out of the bottomless pit shall make war against them, and shall overcome them and kill them." Now, I've been sharing with you on the last few programs my view that these two prophets in the streets of Jerusalem, here in Revelation 11, are none other than the Old Testament prophets Elijah and Enoch. One reason they qualify for the position, of course, is that both Elijah and Enoch were prophets. And another reason they qualify is that both Elijah and Enoch were translated directly to heaven by God without ever having died. Now, you might say, how does that qualify Elijah and Enoch to be the two prophets mentioned in Revelation 11, just because they never died? Well, that's a very good question, and the answer is very simple. Now, follow me. By the time you come to the tribulation, all the Old Testament saints have been resurrected and glorified, with only two exceptions. And the reason that's important is because, now watch this, a glorified saint could not die in the streets of Jerusalem, like these two prophets in Revelation chapter 11 die in the streets of Jerusalem, because a glorified body is incorruptible, according to 1 Corinthians 15. It's not subject to death or decay or disease. If these two prophets in Revelation 11 had glorified bodies, listen, the Antichrist could hit them with ICBMs, with nuclear warheads, or anything else he wanted to, and when the dust cleared, those two prophets would still be standing there. Because with glorified bodies, they would be immortal. But as I said, there are two exceptions. There were two Old Testament prophets who never died, and therefore were never resurrected, and therefore never received glorified bodies. And those two prophets, of course, as we've already seen, were Elijah and Enoch. And we've already spent lots and lots of time on previous programs looking at the biblical data, so I'm not going to rehash all of that here today. But I think a very good case can be made for identifying these two tribulation prophets as Elijah and Enoch. And by the way, if you've missed the previous five or six programs where we've discussed these things in detail, just stay tuned at the close of the program today and we'll tell you how you can get a cassette with all the programs on it. Now, let me just stop here and say something else. I believe the two prophets in Revelation 11 will be Elijah and Enoch, but I know there are problems with that view, and I don't pretend to have all the answers. For example, let me just give you one. Why were Elijah and Enoch allowed to go directly to heaven while other Old Testament saints, when they died, had to wait in a place known as paradise, or sometimes called Abraham's bosom? It's a good question, and we can only speculate as to what the answer to that question might be. It probably has something to do with the fact that Elijah and Enoch still had physical bodies when they were translated, and all the Old Testament saints in paradise were

only spirits whose bodies had not yet been resurrected, you see. So maybe there was some reason why Elijah and Enoch, in their physical bodies, could not, or maybe should not, coexist with the disembodied spirits in paradise. I don't know. That may be part of the answer. I don't think anybody knows for sure. And there's another problem. Let me give you one more. And this is something that you may have already caught, so I'll go ahead and deal with it now so you won't have to write to me and give me a lesson in Theology 101. Here's the problem. How could Elijah and Enoch be translated and taken to heaven without glorified bodies if 1 Corinthians 15:50 says that flesh and blood cannot inherit the kingdom of God, nor does corruption inherit incorruption? I mean, that's what it says. So how could Elijah and Enoch go directly to heaven in bodies of flesh and blood? And how would they survive in heaven in those mortal bodies for thousands of years? Well, of course, that last part of the question is not so hard because we know there's no time in heaven. So since there's no time, aging wouldn't be a problem. But what about Paul's statement that flesh and blood cannot inherit the kingdom of God? Well, again, that's a very good question, and all we can say is that apparently that statement that Paul makes in 1 Corinthians 15 doesn't necessarily mean that a body of flesh and blood cannot exist in heaven temporarily. And actually, if you look at that verse carefully, it doesn't say that flesh and blood cannot exist in the kingdom of God. What it says is that flesh and blood cannot inherit the kingdom of God. And you know, when you stop and think about it, Elijah and Enoch have not really inherited the kingdom of God because it's not their permanent possession. An inheritance is something that becomes legally yours permanently. And it's not theirs permanently. I mean, someday they've got to give it up and come back to earth and carry out the most difficult mission of their prophetic careers. And they're going to die. So I don't think we can rightfully say that they've inherited the kingdom of God. What I'm saying is this. There are some things about the second coming of Elijah that I don't entirely understand. And quite frankly, as I read through the book of Revelation and the book of Daniel and other prophetic books, there are lots of things I don't understand completely. No one does. But that doesn't make it any less true. I mean, there are a lot of things I don't understand about automobiles and about internal combustion engines and electronic ignitions and all that kind of stuff. But that didn't keep me from driving down here to the studio so I could talk to you today. You see, the fact that you and I don't understand something doesn't make it any less true. Well, our time is slipping away, and since we've already spent enough time on the question of who these two prophets are, let's move on quickly to the question of what their ministry will be. And in order to understand the ministry of these two prophets in Revelation 11, we need to know why they're going to be here. So let's spend the rest of our time together today looking at this period of time known as the tribulation. The Greek word for tribulation literally means pressure. In fact, it's the same Greek word used in the Gospels where it says that the crowds thronged around Jesus. It literally means to press or to apply pressure. And the tribulation period is that period of time just prior to the establishment of the millennial kingdom when God begins to take steps to bring his people Israel back to himself. And the way he does it is by applying pressure, you see, applying pressure to Israel during this time of tribulation. At certain times during the tribulation, that pressure takes the form of a political figure known as the Antichrist. At other times during the tribulation, it takes the form of plagues and warfare and demons and all sorts of terrible supernatural things that happen during the tribulation. It's a 7-year period of horrendous evil that engulfs the entire world, beginning sometime after the rapture of the church and culminating with the second coming of the Lord Jesus Christ. And one of the purposes of this pressure is to bring Israel back to God, back to Jehovah. That's why the prophet Jeremiah calls the tribulation the time of Jacob's trouble in Jeremiah chapter 30.
Now here's what we've got to see before we can understand the ministry of these two prophets in Revelation chapter 11. The tribulation is divided into two periods of 3.5 years each. The first 3.5 years are known as simply the tribulation. The second 3.5 years are known as a time of great tribulation. In fact, Christ himself says in Matthew 24:21, "For then there will be great tribulation,

0: such as has not been since the beginning of the world until this time, no, nor ever shall be. And he's talking there about the events during the last half of the tribulation period. You know, it's interesting that the prophetic scriptures are so precise when it comes to the timing of these tribulation events. Back in Daniel, it talks about a time, times, and half a time. That is, 1 year plus 2 years, which would be 3 years, then half a year for a total of 3.5 years. That's in Daniel chapter 12. Then over here in Revelation chapter 12, the same period is called, in verse 2, 42 months, which again is 3.5 years. In the next verse, verse 3, it's 1260 days, which again is 3.5 years on the Jewish calendar, because the Jewish calendar is based on a lunar year of 360 days. So 1260 days on the Jewish calendar is exactly 3.5 years, precisely to the day. How wonderfully precise God's word is. And unfortunately, our clock is also precise, and that's all we have time for today. So keep those two halves of the tribulation in mind, and I'll show you next time how this ties in with the ministry of the two prophets in Revelation 11. Join us, won't you? I'll see you then. Bye-bye.
1: Thank you, Gary, and thank you, listening friend, for tuning in today. 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This is Liz Aiello. Join us next time, won't you, as Dr. Gary Hedrick continues our series on The Second Coming of Elijah, right here on Messianic Perspectives.

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2: One sat alone beside the highway, begging. His eyes were blind, the light he could not see.

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It's a member of that family. Won't be a one missing. Everybody's been saved. It's going to be right there in my Father's house. All the redeemed of all the ages are going to be there. Moses, Abraham, Isaac, Jacob. And we're going to have Matthew, Mark, Luke, and John, and all the sweet singers of the past, and all of God's saints, great old evangelists and preachers and missionaries and martyrs of the cause, and Deacon Stephen and Brother Paul with his nail scars, and with Jesus with the nail scars, and Paul with his new body. They'll have all those knots and scars knocked open. My Father's house is just ahead. I'd like to give you my favorite illustration and close the message. Many years ago, I was brought up in a country place, I mean way out in the country. And I've known the pinch of hard times. I've known the humility of patched clothes and hand-me-downs. But I never did, and I've gone to school with tears, so ashamed, and wished that I had clothes like some other people, and left my mother to weep back in the kitchen while she washed the dishes. But the tender word that she said was, "Son, it's the best we've got, and at least they're clean." And I washed them and I ironed them, and it's just the best we've got. But dear friends, I want to tell you about a little country girl that worked in a mill, in a cotton mill. Understand, this is a fabric city. But back in Corsicana, Texas, the poorest of the poor worked in the little old cotton mill, got the smallest salary, eked out an existence. But this story has to do with a young man that was fabulously rich. His mother and daddy had gone on, and they'd taught him right, and they left him more money than he could ever spend in his lifetime. He knew the time had come for him to be married, and he had a desire to find a precious wife that would love him like his mother loved his dad and be true to him. But it wasn't very long till he realized that he had so many friends because they knew he was rich, and the girls were all for him, and he could get a load of them any time he drove down the street in his lovely car. And he said, "I don't believe that'll ever work. I could never be for sure. I'd hate to think that I got married to somebody that loved my pocketbook more than they loved me." And so he struck on a plan. He got him a ticket on a train and rode to the South. And in a cotton mill, he got him a job. He put on work clothes. He knew nothing about working in the cotton mill. That was a precious country girl that was working at one of the tables, and she noticed his embarrassment and his awkwardness and apparent evident ignorance of trying to do what he was supposed to do. And he wasn't getting very much money for it anyhow, but he stumbled through the best he could, and she eased over to his table, and with her hands that had been trained, she showed him how to get his work done. And then she'd go back to her table and do hers. He thanked her. He said, "It's awful nice of you to help me." And all the days began to unfold, and he got to where he wanted to go to work a little early, and she did too. And I tell you, it just began to blossom and to grow, and the perfume and the honeysuckle began to be present. And they worked many days, and finally he said, "I wonder if I could keep company with you, and if I could see you." And she said, "Well, if you did, you'd have to come to my dad's home. My mother and dad had been very strict, and they'd not like for me to go out with somebody." And said, "If you'd like to come and sit in our living room, it's not much, but I'd be glad you did." And so she asked her parents, and they said, "Yes, he can come." And so he came to the living room, but that wasn't the only time he came. Oh, that just started a real habit. He started on the weekends. He could hardly wait. And they'd turn through the old family albums and look at the pictures, and they'd sit. And for many hours, until the time had come, she said, "It's time." He said, "I know it." And he left. Now, you know what we're leading up to, don't you? He finally said, "I tell you, it just seems like I can't live much longer without you." And she blushed and said, "Well, I think a mighty lot of you, and you've been such a nice gentleman." But said, "You'd have to ask my dad and mother."
And so sure enough, in his awkward, timid way, he told them that he loved her. He wanted to be married to her. And so they said to him and to her, "It must be real love because neither one of you have anything." And he said, "That's right." And she said, "Now I'll tell you what let's do." After the parents had given their consent and given him a good stiff lecture that every parent has a right to do when a young man comes shopping for their daughter. I wish I had time to preach along this line a little while, some of you young'uns. You better not fail to respect mother and dad. They put all the years of their life and every penny they could rake and scrape in those precious children. You better respect them. And I tell you, if we had more people, more mothers and daddies that would be interested in the people that their children marry, like Abraham was in getting Rebekah for Isaac, we'd have a lot happier homes today. Oh, they got together and they began to make their plans. The hours would go away faster. And she said, "Now listen, I've never been anywhere in my life." And she said, I just hope, let's put off the wedding a little longer and let's save up some money and let's go somewhere on the train. Let's just go see something." He said, "Okay." He said, "That's fine with me." And they pooled their money. They saved every little penny they could put in the box. And finally they said, "I believe we got enough now to get married and go up there and come back and keep our job here at the mill and we'll work and we'll rent us a place." And he said, "All right." And so sure enough, and they got married, and they got on the train and headed north. Oh, me. That old train was a-rolling, and that girl was a-looking, and I'll tell you, they were happy. They were just, talk about two happy kids. They were so happy. And they were rolling along, and finally they came into a big Union Station in a mighty city. And when the train came to a stop back in the olden days, they stepped outside, and there was a man that came, walked up, and picked up their suitcases. And she said, "Who is that?" She said, "You better get them." Said, "That's all we got." This boy looked at him and winked at him, and he said, "We'll follow him." She said, "Well, let's stay close." And they walked along, and after a while, they came out and right through the station and looked like right through the big crowd, and walked out to the sidewalk, and a great big car was sitting there. And the back door was open, and the man dropped the suitcases and just said, "Get ready." She said, "No." She said, "Let's catch a streetcar. It costs too much riding. I never saw a car that big in my life." And he said, "Well, I'll tell you what, this is our honeymoon." And said, "Let's ride in one nice car. Will you do it?" She said, "We're going to run out of money." I said, "Sit down." And he got in and he closed the door and put the suitcases in the trunk. And the driver got in there and sped out across town. And the winding drives and boulevards and flowers and big houses and homes. And the further they went, the bigger the houses got. And the nicer the streets got. And the more flowers there were. And the sweeter it looked. And she said, "Where are we going?" He said, "I just want you to see some beautiful houses, and we've just taken a little tour, new silk stocking edition here, and just wanted you to see it." And so directly, this driver just drove up in a great big winding drive between flowers and trees, and the great mammoth house stood there. The door opened, and he said, "Would you get out?" I said, "For what?" I said, "I want you to see it. I want you to see it." She said, "I'm confused." She said, "We have no right to be in a place like this, you know." And said, "He's getting our suitcases. We can't stay here." Oh, he said, "Come on." He led her up to the door and reached in his pocket. Yes, he did. Pulled out a key that exactly fit the lock. Unlocked that door. And she looked at him and said, "I wish you'd tell me what we're doing." Listen. His heart is almost a burst. He reached down and buckled her little old knees and grabbed her in his arm. And carried her across the threshold and said, "Honey, I'm not the little poor boy you think I am. Listen. We've got a bank account we'll never be able to spend. This is your house. This is your home. Mother and dad can come if they want to." And said, "This is yours because you love me," not knowing that I was rich. And dear friends, I want to tell you something sweeter than that. One of these days, these old tired knees of mine are going to buckle. And your pastors, Jesus Christ, is going to take us in his lovely arms and say, "I'm not as poor as the world thought I was. In my Father's house, come on in, are many, many mansions." Yes, dear friends, my Father's house will be worth it all. Are you ready to go there? Someday, I'm going to hear those angels singing beyond the shadow of the tomb. And all the bells of heaven, they're going to be ringing while saints are singing
home sweet home, someday beyond the reach of mortal ken. Someday, God only knows just where and when. Oh, the wheels of this little old mortal life are gonna all stand still. And I shall go

0: In my Father's house is room for you if you'll receive His wonderful Son as your Savior. Bow your heads while we pray. While every head is bowed, this is the best day you'll ever have to do right. And in order to do right, you'll have to receive Him who is right. His name is Jesus. He's our only righteousness. If you really want to do right today, you come and receive Jesus Christ as your Savior. Then He'll make you right. Some of you have tried to do right, but you never have been made right. Oh, come today and receive Him as your Savior. Come and believe on Him. Others of you who are members of other churches, but somehow you've been dry and hungry, living in the desert land, you'd like to come where the water runs freely and the grass is high, the pasture's good, and the truth is given. You come today.
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7: There are times in life when we feel that the very thing that was the thing that pushed us forward was our purpose and our mission and our vision. And yet it can be quickly taken away. And we might look up to the heavens as Job did and wonder, did I go wrong? The Lord speaks to you right now and He says, I am enough. I am enough for you. And I do love you. And so He will meet you where you are. He knows the deep things of your heart. He knows the things that you cry about at night. He can see every tear that no one sees. He is the audience of one.
3: 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In the last episode, Christine Nguyen shared her story of growing up in a Vietnamese refugee family, overcoming early trauma, and searching for God. and a journey that led her through New Age spirituality that led to no peace before ultimately finding Jesus and stepping into ministry and radical humility. 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And how it connects to living a life of radical humility. She opens up by sharing how technology is being used in gospel-restricted nations. I'm recording this from my home studio over an online recording platform. 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
7: And I really want to encourage everybody, because that's where I think our thinking has evolved, is to recognize that most everyone, even those in gospel-restricted nations, have access to a phone. And so through the power of something simple as you and I hopping onto this meet here right now, we can be able to equip and we can disciple, we can do everything that is called for in the Great Commission through the power of technology. And so the sky's the limit. I really want to encourage all listeners that if you feel a small prompting to try something new, go for it. You have nothing to lose, and you might be able to reach even the furthest corners of the earth or your neighbor. Either way, whatever you do, it could be that you're having a great act of humility and obedience before the Lord.
3: So one thing I believe that helps you a lot, I mean, you're trilingual. You speak English, Vietnamese, and is it Spanish?
7: Mm-hmm.
3: How did you
7: Yes.
3: learn? I mean, obviously you learn Vietnamese and English at home. How did you learn Spanish?
7: I learned Spanish in high school and was always growing up around very diverse populations, and that really gave me a great ability to operate cross-culturally. And that's something I definitely have used throughout my life, because having worked with so many different audiences, I want to be able to reach that person where they are. And so I also serve as an interpreter within the Vietnamese communities at churches. And so I love just having that ability to operate cross-culturally. And I also think that being a pioneer in media and ministry and with technology has also taught me that some of these great tools that we can use really can reach out to places as far that we never thought that would be possible. And I really want to bring one resource to your audience here. And this is one, it's called Joshua Project. It's Joshua Project. And what this is, it maps out the unreached population groups across the world. So part of my mandate and vision has been to reach out to some of the most restricted nations through the power of technology. And this JoshuaProject.net actually maps out the people groups that are some of the most unreached populations in the world. And it will allow people to be able to pray for these people groups to come to know the Lord Jesus Christ. And that's so amazing that we can just go to this one website and be able to pick one. Because for me, having the big vision of seeing Asia saved, I know that if I share this with my network, I know that I have friends that's going to pick one people group and they're going to pray for that people group until they're able to receive the good news of Christ wherever they are. And the technology and the opportunities and the platforms will catch up to whatever that the Lord wants to do. And so I want to encourage us, let's just have a pioneering spirit and have fun to see what the Lord will do through our lives.
3: You know, I think it's amazing, because we always talk about missionaries going out, right? Going to different nations. But really, through the Joshua Network, you can be a missionary as a prayer warrior, right? To pick a people group. We're going to pray for this people group until we see

0: them come to the knowledge of Jesus Christ.
1: Yes, and it comes back to my theme of your mission field is where your feet are planted. So even with the Olympics, there were people that showed up to the Olympics, and that was their way of ministering to the globe. So ministering to the far-reaching nations nowadays through the power of technology is more accessible than any time in our entire lifetime. And so I really want to encourage people, go for it. Try something new. Start with looking at that resource and praying to see what the Lord drops in your heart. Maybe about a people group. Maybe it's your next door neighbor, or maybe your own family member. Either way, showing God's love to a broken and dying world will be a source of light. And that's really what I've learned over the years. I'm just one small person. I'm Christine, just a humble person, but I do carry a light. And when I carry that light, and when I don't let the things of the world snuff out that light, I can take that light and I can light another candle. And then when I light another candle with you, we can go light other candles until we have an entire movement of people arise that are pioneers, that are hungry for the Lord, and that will see the great works of the Lord in our generation. And I really want to call people to that vision, that we can reach nations, generations, and platforms for Christ.
0: And that's really just being that light, having that hunger to see the nations of the world come to Jesus. I mean, that's so beautiful. I mean, and you know, it wouldn't happen if people like you weren't out there connecting through media and through other means for the gospel to spread. I mean, we have the most amazing opportunity now. We can't just throw back media and say, oh, we can't use it. We can, and this is where we're at in our world at this moment, that we can step forward into other nations within a matter of seconds.
1: I just want to share one example is that I was an educator in Colorado at the time when churches were being asked to close. And at that time, we saw that that was a great time of crisis, but it was also one of opportunity because it allowed for us to learn how to use these online platforms back in 2020 to connect with one another, to hold meetings, to teach all of these pastors and leaders and people across the globe in these gospel-restricted nations could continue to have discipleship and fellowship through these online platform meetings. And so I take it very with a lot of pride that I was willing to pioneer back in 2020 and have helped to launch the first ever Global Missions Vision send out conference with Reverend Dr. Joshua DeWong right here from the United States. And that involved many nations and many ministers coming together to pray and intercede and share the good word. And that became then a model for many ministers in these gospel-restricted nations to be able to do that on their own and carry that movement forward. And so being a pioneer involves courage and not knowing what the future can hold. However, be able to look back and see how God has used those moments of humility and obedience for His glory has been a great honor in my life.
0: You're also involved as a media coordinator for Global Missions Vision, and you mentioned Dr. Joshua DeWong, who I've met that conference that we had here in Corpus, and such an amazing man that has gone through so much persecution. Share how did you get to be involved as the media coordinator for that?
1: Yeah, again, it was a simple act of humility and obedience. I believe I just reached out to Pastor Joshua and I made myself available. I know that he had experienced some persecution, and I had reached out to him, and the opportunity arose for me to be a media coordinator, which was one of the great honors of my life. And as a result, I've supported the work of the founder of Global Missions Vision, and I've learned that platforms can be used to inspire and inform others. This ministry focuses on reaching people in America as well as in gospel-restricted nations. I was involved in helping to coordinate the first ever Global Missions Vision send-out conference, and I've also helped many ministers by bringing them together to share the good news using the online platforms as well as translation and very just innovative ways of bringing people together to share the good news.
0: I mean, not only are you involved with this, but you

0: also a K-12 trilingual teacher. I mean, we talked about you speaking multiple languages. How did you get into teaching? How did that come about?
1: I wanted to make a difference in the lives of others. Many years ago, I had the chance to travel to Vietnam and teach at a school for students with blindness. That really inspired me to reach out to the youth, and I've continued to inspire young minds throughout the decades. I also serve with Dave Reaver Ministries and Global Reap. Dave Reaver, who is a Vietnam veteran who experienced also the trauma of war, having grenade explode on him and survive and tell the tale, has inspired many who have experienced trauma and learned to overcome. This ministry, which has a podcast that is entitled Tragedy to Triumph, reaches people across the globe and equips others through discipleship programs as well as Bible colleges across the globe. Pastors and leaders across the globe who have benefit from higher education now have access to discipleship and equipping resources. They're able to reach these gospel-restricted nations directly, including my home nation of Vietnam. I've assisted with the launching of this podcast that takes the global discipleship curriculum of Global Reap in order to reach the Vietnamese-speaking population across the globe.
0: I mean, that's a lot. That is a lot. And so just your heart for teaching translates not just to students, young people, but also to teaching people about the gospel, training disciples in other nations. It's just neat to watch how the Lord took you from one place to being able to be an impact globally. Beautiful. I mean, and Dave Reaver, I mean, he's been around for many years, has quite an impactful ministry as well. So in the ministries that you've been involved with, what do you find the most impactful?
1: I'm thankful that technology and media helps us to reach out to people across the globe, including in the most restricted of places. Many people have a phone, even in the most restricted nations. With an internet connection, my peers and I have been able to reach into the areas of the world that once would have been impossible to reach. This is a wonderful example of using all means necessary to fulfill the Great Commission. I found that training and equipping others was the most impactful, lighting the candle of inspiration for others so that they can carry the torch. We can reach out where we are locally, whether that's to our neighbor, to our family, or to our community.
0: We kind of have to start with our own Jerusalem, right? I mean, that's like God moved you back so that you can be impactful for your family. And do you find that you're in this season where it's been a little more quiet and you've been able to reach out to your family? Do you find that those avenues that God is using now can help you even be more impactful in other regions of the earth?
1: I think so too, because I think of it again in this long journey of media and education, impact, innovation. At the end of the day, we're talking about, for me, I serve an audience of one. There might be times when I will record like I am with you and it could reach thousands, or it could reach someone in a very faraway nation. And I've experienced that myself. However, what I've learned is that whatever I do in life for the glory of God, it is for the glory of the one that I serve. And in my learning of how to be content in answering that question, do you love me? Am I enough? I found that the Lord has given me even more than what I thought I had given up by moving from Houston to Dallas. And so I want to encourage the audience. There are times in life when we feel that the very thing that was the thing that pushed us forward was our purpose and our mission and our vision. And yet it can be quickly taken away. And we might look up to the heavens as Job did and wonder, did I go wrong? And I want to encourage the audience that the Lord speaks to you right now and he says, I am enough. I am enough for you. And I do love you. And so he will meet you where you are. He knows the deep things of your heart. He knows the things that you cry about at night. He can see every tear that no one sees. He is the audience of one, and he will meet you where you are. And I want to always encourage you, whatever you

0: do, just have a soft and tender heart before the Lord, and He will guide you in this call to obedience, in this call to humility. I want to encourage you to trust in the Lord.
1: So right now, I mean, you're reaching out to a lot of your family. I mean, what do you find that, who are the people that you find that you're reaching out to the most at this point in your life?
0: I believe that I'm reaching out directly to my students that I teach every day. And I believe that I show Christ's love through my actions. And I want to encourage everyone that you might be in an environment where the sharing of Christ is not found lightly upon, as much as my mentor, Joshua DeWong, who once suffered great persecution because he shared the gospel and needed to basically escape to the United States. So my family escaped to the United States, and so did my mentor for the gospel. He paid the price. And we might come to a day here in America when we're asked to carry the cross. And if we follow that walk of humility and obedience before the Lord, following His still small voice, I truly believe through the power of the testimony of all of the people that I have been blessed to serve alongside and learn from, even from the underground church in China, that He will meet His people where they are, and He will provide what they need when they follow His call. And so even if we're facing great difficult circumstances, even with our families or communities, and might be experiencing great loss, I really want to encourage the audience that God will meet you where you are, and that He knows your hearts and your desires, and I encourage you to also meet Him there.
1: So the people that you're ministering to, your students, those around you, what do you think impacts them the most?
0: I believe that the message that your mission field can be where your feet are planted is the most impactful, that we are able to continue to serve globally, but we want to think locally, because even in the midst of upheaval, I think that that's a time that we're in right now in this nation. It's a time of upheaval. And so sharing my testimony of being a refugee of war and serving the persecuted church is a story of upheaval, and yet it's a story of hope. And so in acting locally and serving my own local community, and having as one of my favorite missionaries, Heidi Baker, would say, having love for a place first and serving the one, and having authority over a place means that you must love that place first. So growing to love my own local community and inspiring others to reach out has been a great experience for me. And I continue to hope to pioneer and connect with people like you so that we can use the strategic keys of influence in the realms of media and education for Christ.
1: Amen. You know, we were talking about this just in our conversations in the last few days about loving your community. I mean, you got to love your community before you can actually minister, because if they'll know, I mean, sinners know. They know if you love them. And if you're there, you show up and you're there as a listening ear, you're there to someone to love and encourage and be that place that people can call for prayer, for, you know, they need just a listening ear. You are there because you're loving your community. Are you finding that really effective?
0: Absolutely. I think that people know your heart towards them. And so going back to that theme of just having a soft and tender heart from the Lord towards the Lord, so that we're able to hear His voice, hear His guidance, and take action in obedience. I think that's the start of everything. It's like a GPS where, you know, turn right, turn left, make a U-turn. And just following that voice, I think that has the potential to unlock hearts and minds, and people see how

0: we live by our example and can be inspired of how we're able to equip others and just be a blessing for them. And so I think just taking time to just stop for the one person in front of you that God has put in front of you can make a huge difference.
1: So, in what ways are you finding, that you face different circumstances? I mean, now you went from this quiet time in life to now, God's starting to ramp things up again, right? And any circumstance that you're in, what has the Lord shown you to give you victory in your life?
0: So I've really learned about contentment. I've learned about wanting what I have and learning to cherish that and following the biblical principle of stewardship. I think that's key in this day and age. And so I really want to encourage the listeners to find encouragement even in the midst of difficult circumstances, learning contentment and stand firm even when your faith can be under fire. God can meet you where you are. So let's start where we are. There's power in prayer, fellowship, worship, and seeking the Lord for wisdom and guidance in the days ahead. Just like me, an ordinary woman, any listener can be able to reach across the globe through the power of obedience to the Lord.
1: So now I just definitely want to touch on this real quick, the sound of freedom for a generation. What do you have to say about that?
0: I think that that's something that can resonate with any listener because I base it off of the film called The Sound of Freedom with Jim. And in that movie, that gal would eventually gain her freedom and produce a sound of freedom. But what I'm calling right now to the body of Christ all across the globe is that you must contend for the sound of freedom for your family. You must contend for the sound of freedom for your community. That is the calling of our day and age right now. Many are in captivity. Many are in bondage. Many are in deception. We are in the days that the Bible told us would happen. We can see it every day through the historically significant events that we're witnessing before our very eyes. And so my call upon to you is to contend as a clarion call across the nations to contend for the sound of freedom for the generations, because that is God's heart. God wants to see his children free to live lives, to live a life that I was able to live, where I can proclaim and sound off on the beautiful, rejoicing sound of freedom. That is the freedom in Christ.
1: Ooh, well said, girl. Well said. Before we close, because my goodness, we've been recording here for a while. Christine, would you pray us out, please?
0: Heavenly Father, I thank you so much for the listener here. Lord Jesus, you know their heart. You know the deep things that they hold, that the only things that they would reveal to you, Lord. And I pray right now that you meet them where they are, Lord. Please, Lord, just touch them from the top of their head down to the soles of their feet and let them know that I am Yahweh. I am here with you. I am in this battle with you, and I will never leave or forsake you. And so, Lord Jesus, will you bless their lives? Will you bless their community? Will you let them be a light and a candle wherever they go, that they can be able to set ablaze a generation and set ablaze the nations so that the power of your glory and your manifest presence may come upon this earth and we may give you all the glory, Lord. I thank you so much for their lives and I pray that you will use them mightily for your glory. Give you honor. In Jesus' name, amen.
1: Amen. Thank you, Christine. I appreciate it. What an honor to have you here today and for opening your heart and sharing your life with us. I believe that you have impacted some people out there that have that stir in their heart. Real quick, give us a couple websites.

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0: Wonderful. We're also going to put all of those in our links and all of the platforms that we offer this on. So thank you again. I appreciate it. And God bless.
1: God bless you.
0: 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My guest for the past two episodes has been Christine Nguyen. She shared her powerful testimony of her encounter with Jesus and stepping into ministry and radical humility. In today's episode, we continued the conversation as Christine talked about her work in global missions, what the sound of freedom is, how it connects to Am I Enough, and how technology is being used to reach people in gospel-restricted nations. Thank you for joining us for this conversation. 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For more information about Voices of a Woman, Creative Encouragement Ministries, and to listen to more radio podcasts, visit us on Facebook at Creative Encouragement and on Instagram at Creative Encouragement 247. 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
1: 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We're Venture Church, 3401 South Alameda, and we are under Pastor Gloria and David Fajardo. 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
5: This is the voice of truth, the voice of God's inerrant, absolute, unbroken, verbally inspired word. This is Pastor Albert Pendarvis inviting you to stay tuned now. You hear God's message by our late pastor, L.R. Shelton, on the riches of God's grace bestowed.
6: Let's read John 1:11-13. He came unto his own, and his own received him not. But

And among many brethren. Moreover, whom he did predestinate, them he also called. And whom he called, them he also justified. And whom he justified, them he also glorified. Now you listen. Therefore, from God's side, God takes a threefold initiative toward the sinner: foreknowledge, which is election, predestination, and calling. Then he works on a threefold salvation within the sinner: calling from man's side, justification, and glorification. The three tenses of the believer's salvation as set forth in 1 Thessalonians 1:10, that is the work of faith, labor of love, hope of his coming, growing out of God's threefold salvation: calling, justification, and glorification. This is wrought in the believer by faith. Then the three tenses of salvation from the believer's side are the threefold aspect of faith. Get it now, listen. Believe, trust, and receive. Without faith, it is impossible to please him. For he that cometh to God must believe that he is, and that he is a rewarder of them that diligently seek him. You have to first believe that God is. Then in the second step is to trust him. That is, believe that he is a rewarder of them that diligently seek him. When you trust him, get it now, when you trust him, then you surrender everything in the world to him, because everything belongs to God, and you recognize God's ownership over you, and you are only a steward of God. You surrender your will, your possessions, your life, and you forsake all that you have to become his disciple. Then the next step of your salvation is that the Holy Spirit reveals Christ to your heart. You cannot receive Christ until he's revealed or offered to you. Until he is offered to you by the Father, God does not give his Son unto you. Get it now? Until you come to the place that you want his Son more than you want anything else under the sun, and then God offers his Son, and you receive him as a gift from the Father. No sinner can turn to the Son, because you have never offered the Son until you want him so badly that you will not turn him down when God offers him to you. Then when he does, you receive him gladly. God never washes you in the blood of the Lord Jesus Christ. That is, he never applies the blood to your heart and life until you are made willing. You can never reject the Son. You reject the truth. God never gives you a chance to reject his Son. Now you get that and hold it. God never gives a sinner a chance to reject his Son. There's no such an expression in God's Word: accept or reject the Lord Jesus. Will you accept Christ? You can't accept him until he's offered to you. And God never offers him to you until you come to the place that you want him so badly, until you'll never turn him down when God offers him to you. Now you hold that. That'll hold water. God must give you a chance to reject. No, he doesn't. He doesn't give you a chance to reject his Son. You can only reject the truth about Christ. Now God presents the truth to you. If the truth shall make you free, you shall be. If you know the truth, and the truth shall make you free,
But

Christ make you free, you shall be free indeed. Now let's see what happens. When I received Christ, I came to the place where I wanted Him above everything else. And when I did, God gave Him to me. First, you received, I was received by a person. When you receive Christ as your Lord and Savior, you find in reality Christ receives you. And there is such a personal relationship between Christ and you until it seems that you are the only sinner that God ever saved. The relationship between you and Christ is so personal that it seems no one else exists but you and Christ. Christ is the gospel. He's the sum total of the gospel. And to obey the gospel is to obey Christ. If judgment begins the house of God, what shall the end of them be that obey not the gospel? The gospel there is the death, burial, and resurrection of Christ. And it is obedience to a person. The gospel is not a set of rules or principles or a set of doctrines, but what you believe, but it is a person. And when you receive Christ, in reality, we receive the person of the Son of God. In the person of Christ, we receive the Holy Trinity, God the Father, God the Son, and God the Holy Spirit, who takes the things of Christ and reveals them unto us as we are the temple of the Holy Spirit. In John 14:20, Christ said, "At that day ye shall know that I am in the Father, and ye in me, and I in you." At that day is the coming of the Holy Spirit to dwell within the believer, according to the 16th verse. Now let me call your attention to this fact. When you are received by a person, now get it, there is that personal relationship of walking with Christ, talking with Christ, fellowshipping with Christ, communion with Christ, confessing to Christ, and you can worship Him in spirit and in truth, no matter where you are, or under what circumstances you may have to live. You are never separated from Him, and He's always a living reality to your heart and life. That's the reason I keep asking you the question, do you know Christ? You will know Him when you receive Him as a person. Salvation is believing, trusting, receiving a person, Christ Jesus, revealed to your heart by the Holy Spirit. Now that's what happened to me. I received a person, and He received me. And there's that bond of union between Christ and this poor lost sinner who was lost, saved by the Lord Jesus Christ. When I received Christ, I was made a new creature in Christ Jesus. The Scripture says I was born from above, not by works of righteousness which we have done, but according to the mercy He saved us by the washing of regeneration and the renewing of the Holy Ghost, which is shed on us abundantly by Jesus Christ our Savior. I was made a new creation. All things are passed away. Behold, all things are become new. God made a new creature out of me. He created a new being. Salvation of every soul is a miracle, the greatest miracle that God ever performed. All things have passed away. My whole life became a new one. My whole attitude was changed. My attitude toward sin, my attitude toward the world, my attitude toward God the Father, God the Son, and God the Holy Spirit changed. My attitude toward the material things of the world changed. I saw that everything belonged to God. I saw His love toward me never changed. I lived in a different world. It's not that the world has changed, but I changed. My relationship to the people changed. Wherein I once hated them, now I love them. Where I once was critical, now I see my own sins. Wherein I once grasped after the things, I now lay everything at the feet of my Lord.
where my life once revolved around self, now it revolves around Christ. It is hard to describe this new creation. It was a miracle of God's grace. Whereas I was once blind, now I see. Whereas I was once lost, now I'm found. Amazing grace, how sweet the sound that saved a wretch like me. God spoke the worlds into existence and rolled them off the tip of his fingers into space. But a sinner like me, he had to send his only son to die in my place as my substitute to satisfy justice. And then the Holy Spirit had to come to open my eyes and let me see my lost, ruined condition. And then he spoke a new creation into being. It's a miracle of God's grace. When God saved me, I received forgiveness of all my sins. It was a great joy in my life when that burden of sin rolled away and all my sins, trespasses, transgressions had been forgiven for Jesus' sake. Oh, for Jesus' sake, he gave me grace to believe him, to receive him, and find that in his death he'd cancel all my sins. In his resurrection, he gave me a living receipt. He was wounded for my transgression. He was bruised for my iniquity, and the chastisement of my peace was upon him. All we like sheep have gone astray. We have turned everyone to his own way, and the Lord laid on him all of my iniquity. He became my substitute, bearing my sins in his own body on the tree, and paid for all my sins in his death on the cross. Oh, what grace in Christ Jesus, just to know that all my sins have been blotted out forever. As a thick cloud, he has blotted them out and remembers them against me no more. Just to think that in heaven, there's not one sin against me, not one thing written in the book of life against this poor sinner, because Christ Jesus paid for every one of them in his death. He can't collect the sin debt twice from my substitute and then from this poor sinner. I met a party one day who said, I'd give anything in the world if I knew that all my sins were blotted out, that I'd found grace in the eyes of God. I said, what would you think if I should tell you that I've found grace in the eyes of God and that all my sins are blotted out? This party said, it must be the greatest thing in the world to have that knowledge. I said, it is, and you can too if you want and will turn to Christ. She turned and walked away. I never cease to praise the Lord Jesus that through this man has preached unto you the forgiveness of sins. When I received him, I found that all my sins had been forgiven, past, present, and future, and the record had been blotted out forever and forever in heaven against me. God the Father can never look upon my sins. No angel will ever be able to look upon the record, and no saint will ever be able to behold my sins. I don't care who you are. There's not a one of us who would like for our sins to be flashed upon the screen and stand there with the world and behold them. Heaven would not be heaven if we would be able to behold each other's sins. They're blotted out forever. Isn't that wonderful? Again, when I received Christ as my Lord and Savior and was saved, he made a new creature in Christ Jesus. God imputed his righteousness to me. I know some people call it imputed nonsense, but that is my standing before God. His imputed righteousness. He imputed his righteousness to me, imputed my sins to Christ. If our sins were not forgiven, we could stand in the righteousness. We could not stand the righteousness of Christ by faith. Our sins would drown us. No matter how Satan may fight us and accuse us before God, bringing up all of our old cancer sins, his righteousness stands forever. It's a perfect righteousness. He that hungereth and thirsteth after righteousness shall be filled. It was a great joy to my heart to sit and gaze upon his righteousness as my cloak of covering. I praise my Lord that he passed by me one day and said, Leo,
and spread his skirts over me.

which means he imputed his righteousness to my account. Thus makes me perfect before him. A woman asked me one day, don't we have to be perfect to go to heaven? I answered, yes, ma'am. She said, for 20 years I've been trying to produce a perfect righteousness and a perfect life, but I failed. Then how am I going to get to heaven? I said, I'm going to heaven on the righteousness of another, and the righteousness of the Son of God. When the Lord saved me, he imputed his righteousness unto me. Paul said of the Jews, for I bear them record, that they have a zeal of God, but not according to knowledge. For they, being ignorant of God's righteousness, going about trying to establish their own righteousness, have not submitted themselves unto the righteousness of God. My friends, it's the greatest thing in the world to know that we do have the righteousness of God imputed unto us. As long as an individual hangs on to one little thread of their own self-righteousness, they're not saved. Your self-righteousness is the last idol that you'll give up before you submit yourself unto the righteousness of God. This brings us to this great thought. When I received Christ, he gave me justification. That is, he counted me just based upon his imputed righteousness. He counted me as if I had never sinned. I stand before God in Christ as if I'd never committed one sin. When you're justified by the highest court of the universe, which is God the Father, who can condemn you? For years I tried to justify myself, but I gave up in despair. And when I did, turned to Christ, received him as my Savior, then God justified me. What a consolation. It's an act of Almighty God, my Father, that could never be changed, never be altered, that he counted me as if I had never sinned. That if I didn't know I was justified by faith in Christ, I like to roll over in my heart and mind these great treasures of God's grace and riches of his grace that is more precious than rubies or diamonds or gold, and justification is one of them. In God's sight, I have never committed one sin. He said, I do not see the perverseness of Jacob. They have blotted out forever and counted as if you had never sinned. Then when I was saved, God accepted me and the beloved. Ephesians 1:16, to the praise of the glory of his grace, wherein he hath made us accepted in the beloved. He did not say accepted in Christ, or accepted in Christ Jesus, or accepted in the Lord Jesus Christ, but accepted in the beloved. That means that the Father loves us as much as he loves his own Son. Now that's a great grace. It's hard to believe, isn't it? We are so united with the beloved. We are inseparably united with him, that as he is, so are we. He looks upon us in Christ as if we were Christ himself. Oh, that blessed union, bone of his bone, flesh of his flesh, that union with him, that he is in us and we're in him. It means we cannot be separated from him, accepted in the beloved. Means we're made objects of his grace to the praise of the glory of his grace. Accepted is translated grace to the praise of the glory of his grace, wherein he hath made us objects of his grace in the beloved. Everything we have is given to us because we are the objects of his grace. I would rather be an object of his grace than to be the richest man on earth. His grace never fails. One of the greatest things that happened to me when God saved me was he gave me a pardon. I was such a

0: guilty sinner, so guilty until my mouth was shut. I could not say anything in my behalf. And God, looking upon me as a guilty wretch, granted me a pardon for Christ's sake. Never will I cease to praise Him for that pardon. Pardon from the guilt and penalty of sin. I was appointed unto death because I was so guilty. When I looked into the mirror of God's law, I'd broken every one of His commandments, and I could see nothing but death, eternal damnation, a hell-deserving sinner written across every law that God had, that I'd broken. I knew one thing, the soul that sinneth, it shall die. I don't believe there's ever lived a sinner who is as guilty as I was. In all my self-righteousness, I had deliberately broken every law, every divine law, and therefore I must die. I took my place at the feet of Christ, admitting I was guilty, and the sentence was death. That became so real to my heart and life. And when God, by His marvelous grace, granted me a pardon, I praise Him for it, and have never ceased to praise Him since. He lifted me above the law, and I can cry, for sin shall not have dominion over you, because you're not under law, but under grace. Then I can say, when God saved me, I received the Holy Spirit. The very moment He saved me, I received Him. And He dwells within. He is my teacher. Howbeit, when He, the Spirit of truth, is come, He will guide you into all truth. For He shall not speak of Himself, but whatsoever He shall hear, that shall He speak. Yes, the Holy Spirit is my teacher, my guide. I know Him. I know the third person of the Trinity. Do you? He made Christ and me one. Listen, when God saved me, I became a partner. I became a partaker of His divine nature. The Scripture says, whereby are ye given unto us exceeding great and precious promises, that by these ye might be partakers of the divine nature, having escaped the corruption that is in the world through lust. We have a divine nature like unto the Lord Jesus. And the business, and because of this divine nature, we are incorporated into the body of Christ. And we then are made an heir of God and a joint heir with Christ. Now, my friends, you have often heard me make the statement that these are some of the great treasures of God's grace. I like to sit down and look at them, watch them sparkle, turn them over and over, see their beauty, their glory, and majesty. These are some of the great treasures of God's graces that God gave me when He saved me. I treasure them above rubies or diamonds. They are so precious to my heart and life. Every saved individual have received these graces of God. Take time to look at them, to go over them, that you might stand out, that they might stand out in your life and make you a greater Christian, a greater follower of the Lord, a greater disciple of Christ, and make you come to appreciate what the Lord has done for you. Don't you like to take the treasures and run your hand through them? When I was a boy back on the farm, my dad was a truck farmer. Every payday, he'd come in with a sack full of silver. In those days, there were many dollars, silver dollars. He'd throw up on the bed. Gave me the pleasure of sitting down and stacking it up, counting it. And I ran my fingers through it. I like to hear the sound of the clinking of the coins. My friends, I like to sit down and behold the treasures of God's grace. How precious they are.
1: 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We could say bestowed upon a poor old sinner. And

0: We're happy to have had you with us. I hope you enjoyed the message, and we're here each week at the same time. If you would, write us and let us hear from you. Let us know that you're listening, and we always could use some help with the broadcast. We just depend on folks to help us with the broadcast, and the Lord has been faithful, moving your heart and moving others' heart, and whether the good gifts or little. I mentioned in the last 30 or two about you digging up that old coffee can and sending us $100. Well, people think I'm kind of nutty sometimes, the old trailblazer, but I just want to be plain with you. If you can help us, we'd be glad to have you get your gifts. And folks, do it on a regular basis. You can do it over the phone with your credit card. We have many of our folks that call us and give us a credit card number and say on the first of each month, do this with my tithe. And that makes it so easy for us, especially our elderly folks like me. But it's always good to have you folks with us. And I just like to sit here behind the pulpit or behind the microphone and envision some of you folks out there where you live up in Appalachian Mountains, out there on the coast in California, and out there in Washington State. I just have that imagination. I like to do that, and I appreciate hearing from you. I like folks send me pictures of their home and their children and all of those things, and I treasure those. I really do. I treasure them. And I like to sit and look at them when things may be kind of gloomy around here. But you do that if you would, and you pray for me. I always like to hear from you. If you call me, my phone number is area code 225-664-8658. 225-664-8658. I have folks call me. Some folks call me and take issue with me on things. We disagree, but we disagree to not agree. Remember my mailing address, Voice of Truth, Radio Missions, Post Office Box 1810, Walker, Louisiana 70785. 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
4: Thank you for listening.

Iris DeMent, Mama's Little Opry. My mama could have sang on the Grand Ole Opry. I'm sure maybe your mama could too. Anyway, I hope you enjoyed that. Before that, Chris Hillman and Herb Peterson, It's a Long, Long Way from the Top of the World to kick off the program. And I'm going to just say a great, big, mighty fine good morning. Good Sunday morning to you, friend. How are you? Thank you so much for getting up this early on a Sunday. I'm Jim Hogg. Delighted to be the host. We've got some great music picked out this morning. We're going to just drop back to a simpler place and time. I know there's a lot of craziness going on in the world, but for this next hour at least, we're just going to have a good time of fellowship. So I'm going to play a song right here by a group called Wilson Banjo. Wilson Banjo on Pine Castle Records sings a song about the most important things in life, and it's called Autumn Leaves. Autumn Leaves. Hope you like it, and hope you stick around to Sunday morning.

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Seems like down here where we live, there's just a few seasons out of the year. Well, there's hunting season, there's football season, there's Mardi Gras season.

0: season and hurricane season. 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Ike's taking it easy today. But tomorrow you call Ike 673-9360, and that's area 225 down there in downtown Prairieville. Old Ike, I'm telling you, he's doing fine. Now, Big John Carpenter, he runs and owns the place. Raylan, she's going to handle the paperwork. They'll handle any sort of small gas engine you got. You got a tractor, a lawn tractor. You got a push mower. You got a blower. Like I said, I've already said chainsaw or weed eater, edge or whatever. Ike's Fixing Shop, they're going to handle it. They're going to take care of your business and get you ready to go in case you need to fire up that chainsaw and cut a few limbs down or whatever. Ike's Fixing Shop, tell them you heard Jim Hall talking about him.
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1: Though I speak with the tongues of men and of angels and have not charity, I am become as sounding brass or a tinkling cymbal. And though I have the gift of prophecy and understand all mysteries and all knowledge, and though have all faith so that I could remove mountains and have not charity, I am nothing. And though I bestow all my goods to feed the poor, and though I give my body to be burned, and have not charity, it profiteth me nothing. Charity suffereth long, and is kind. Charity envieth not. Charity vaunteth not itself, is not puffed up, doth not behave itself unseemly, seeketh not her own, is not easily provoked, thinketh no evil, rejoiceth not in iniquity, but rejoiceth in the truth, beareth all things, believeth all things, hopeth all things, endureth all things. Charity never faileth, but whether there be prophecies, they shall fail. Whether there be tongues, they shall cease. Whether there be knowledge, it shall vanish away. For we know in part, and we prophesy in part. But when that which is perfect is come, then that which is in part shall be done away. When I was a child, I spake as a child. I understood as a child. I thought as a child. But when I became a man, I put away childish things. For now we see through a glass darkly, but then face to face. Now I know in part, but then shall I know even as also I am known. And now abideth faith, hope, charity. These three, but the greatest of these is love.

0: 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They sure are good.
1: 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Yeah, I hear they have millions of listeners out there every Sunday morning. 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

0: This is May May Hogg, and I'm wishing each and every one of you that are listening out there in Radio Land today, happy Valentine's. It's a wonderful day. I love you. God bless you.
1: Welcome back. I'm Tim Rabin of Merle Monroe, and you're tuned in to my buddy Jim Hogg on Sunday.

0: Hey, friend, that clock on the wall's done caught up with me. I got to get on out of here, but I'm going to be looking for you next Sunday morning at the same time. Jim Hogg be out here hanging out on the back porch again right here on my favorite radio station. Don't forget, call somebody today. Tell them you love them. I'm going to get my mama, Maymay. She's going to come over here right now and close us out with a word of prayer. I love my mama. Maymay, would you come on over here right now? Friend, we love you. We'll see you next week.
1: Father, I thank you for the freedom that we have in this land today, that we can go over the airwaves and praise you and glorify you and just pray for others, the needs of others, Father. Father, I pray that you will put more people in my path that I can share the good news of Jesus Christ, that you came to this world and died for everyone, every man, woman, child, everyone. All we have to do, Lord, is turn our hearts to you and just live for you, Father. Father, keep us close to you. Let us not waver any in our faith to you, Father. Father, I ask you to bless those that are listening today, whatever their needs are. Father, I pray that you will meet them. Be with each one of the families, Lord, in Jesus' name. Amen.

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7: Gastric ulcers are very common in performance horses. 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Gastric or stomach ulcers are a lot more common in performance horses than most people expect, and there are two types. Dr. Stacy Oak indicates in the horse publication that there can be squamous ulcers and glandular ulcers. Squamous ulcers are in the top half of the stomach, and glandular ulcers are in the bottom half. And although these are both regions of the stomach, Dr. Ben Sykes indicates they really don't have anything to do with each other. Because of this, if your horse has ulcers, knowing which type ulcers are involved is important to know how to prevent these ulcers. The squamous portion of the stomach does not tolerate acid exposure, and with exercise, the acid in the lower part of the stomach splashes up on the top portion, causing a chemical burn. Ulcers of the glandular portion of the stomach are more stress-related, as the glandular portion normally has protection against ulceration, but for some reason the protection breaks down. Squamous disease can occur in up to 100% of racehorses, and glandular disease occurs in up to 75% of competition horses. To prevent ulceration, feeding roughage at the rate of 15 pounds per 1,000 pounds of body weight is required to form a ball of food that sits on top of the stomach and prevents the splashing effect. And ideally, horses are turned out to graze so they get small amounts of roughage continually. Next, limit non-structural carbohydrates, which is usually in the form of grain or pellets, to about 1 to 2 pounds per meal in frequent meals. As far as exercise, exercise lasting longer than 30 minutes per day increases the chance of ulcers. Adding alfalfa to the diet and using oil as an energy source instead of carbohydrates helps decrease ulceration. If you have any topics you want me to discuss on Texas Vet News, contact me at texvet@txfb.org. I'm Dr. Bob Judd. 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
10: 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We're going to be talking about stress, how to overcome stress with the help of God. Here's the beautiful verse. It's Psalm 90, written by Moses. Verse 1 and 2. Lord, you have been our dwelling place in all generations. Before the mountains were brought forth, or ever you had formed the earth and the world, even from everlasting to everlasting, thou art God. You need God. You need to be in the bosom of God. Augustine said, our hearts are restless, O Lord, till they find rest in you. In God you will find peace of mind, and you will find protection from the devastating stresses that are brought to bear upon us. We're going to be talking about stress, how to overcome stress with the help of God.
11: 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And now, here's your Shedding Shackles host, Roland Trujillo.
10: Hi, everyone. Welcome. I'm stopping by today to talk about stress. And in the previous program, aired last week, I said that Christ was the greatest stress management expert who ever lived. He understood stress, and he taught us how to overcome stress. And so I want to talk about that today. If you want to be stressed in your life in a negative way, then all you have to do is do something wrong. And that's where your stress will begin. Because first of all, when you do something wrong, and we'll talk about what wrong is later, but let's just keep it real simple. You all know what it means to do something wrong. When you do something wrong, the first thing is if you are at all sensitive to your conscience, which some of us aren't. See, the other problem is the more you do wrong, the less sensitive you are to your conscience. Or if you remain sensitive to your conscience and you're aware that something's wrong with you, or you remember that you did something wrong and you don't want to remember it, then what are you going to do? Well, you're going to have to distract yourself, keep busy, make excuses, blame somebody else. Or if your conscience won't leave you alone, or if you're aware that something's wrong as a result of your having erred, then what do? You take drugs, you drink alcohol, you listen to music, you try to do something to take away the symptoms, to take away the very awareness that something is wrong. But I want to keep it all very simple today. See, I could continue with what I'm talking about right now, and I could talk for a long time and then transcribe it, and it would be a book. But I don't want to write a book. I am writing a book, but this program is not a book. I want to keep it simple. Do something wrong, you come into conflict with conscience. That's your first. The first evidence that you've done wrong, and then that's a stress. Yeah, it is a stress, but it's a good stress. Your conscience is a good stress. Why? Because first of all, it's gentle and it is gently and wordlessly and quietly trying to bring you back, because it knows that what you did is not good for you. And when you do wrong things, a lot of bad things happen. But the worst of all is it separates you from your Creator. But He doesn't abandon you. He has left a lifeline, and that lifeline is your conscience. So if you at all attuned to it, then you will sense it as having done something wrong. So that's a stress, but it's a good stress, and it's a gentle stress. And God doesn't force His will upon you. He just gently reminds you and makes you aware, so that if you so choose, you may come back. All right. But now let's talk about the stress that's not good. All right. So now you've done something wrong. Now, if you don't want to admit it, then you have to start scheming and fabricating excuses and justifying what you did and rationalizing what you did. And if other people are involved somehow, you have to lie to them. You have to pretend. You have to hide it. See? And so there you have stresses. And not only that, but if you do something wrong, you can get in trouble. In other words, if you're angry all the time, then you're going to do something dumb. In your anger, you're going to break something or smash something. You see what I mean? And so you could get in trouble for that. But there's another way that you come under stress when you do something wrong. When you do something wrong, you become more subject to the dark side. All you have to do is do something wrong, and immediately, there it is. There it is, and it might be there, talking to you in your mind, and giving you excuses, see? Or it might be in your mind condemning you, and telling you you're no good and all that stuff. But it's there. Or it might insinuate itself into your life

0: ways and bring with it negativity. So there is a real stress, the dark side. Now, it's always there, but to the extent that you do wrong, and to the extent that you don't want to admit it, you become subject to it. If you want to be subject to God, then it's very simple. You simply admit in your heart that you made a mistake, that you did something wrong, admit it, and be sorry about it, and sort of ask God for another chance. You don't have to put it in words necessarily, but that's your attitude. A good attitude, a right attitude, a humble attitude, an attitude where you are willing to admit you're wrong if you're wrong. That will bring you closer to God, where you then experience a little bit of chastisement of your conscience and then forgiveness, and then you wipe the tears away and life is sweet again.
1: 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Shedding Shackles has been helping people cope with stress with principles of Christian stress management for over 34 years. So if you are stressed out, you will want to stay tuned to Shedding Shackles.
0: You remember when you were a little child and you were innocent. You remember how that was. Your days were happy. You were carefree. Your mind wasn't burdened. You weren't guilty of anything. It was so sweet. And you had your innocence. You had innocent pursuits, things that you could play and things you could dream of. But as you started to become corrupted, see, so the problem is that people around you, they got you started doing some things that weren't good or weren't right or weren't smart. And you didn't even know. You were just a little kid. Maybe you kind of sensed, you know, you sort of knew that it wasn't good, but that's what they said to do. So you did it anyway. Or they forced you to do things and then you resented them. And they pressured you and you became angry. And they pressured you some more, and then you became resentful. And they kept pressuring you and teasing you and taunting you and goading you and trying to change you. And then you hated them. All right. And then, can you see how those are all not good things? So we could call them wrong. So you couldn't help it when you were a little child to some extent, because you were born vulnerable to pressure. You were born, and that's what your parents were there for. They were supposed to protect you from excessive pressure and tease. They were supposed to guide you, and they were supposed to set a good example. But alas, they themselves were messing up. They themselves were denying their conscience. They themselves, were being misled. See, when you lose touch with God, with your conscience, with what you know in your heart, then you also lose touch with His wisdom and common sense. And see, if you had faith and you had common sense and you were close to God, then you would see error as error and you just wouldn't follow it. People would try to get you to do something and you would see that it wasn't quite right. And you just wouldn't do it. And you would eventually find your own way. It might take a while, and yeah, you may not have success immediately, but in the long run, it might take you a little longer, but you would end up being yourself, doing what you were meant to do with a good conscience and no guilt and having lots of fun and helping other people and not hurting anybody. Now, wouldn't that be sweet? It would be. But instead, you ended up somehow, you got off track.
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2: If you had faith and you were close to God, then you would see error as error, and you just wouldn't follow it. And you would eventually find your own way. It might take you a little longer, but you would end up being yourself, doing what you were meant to do with a good conscience and no guilt and having lots of fun and helping other people and not hurting anybody. Now, wouldn't that be sweet? It would be. All right, let's talk a little bit about what wrong is. What wrong is we could talk about it technically, but let me just keep it real simple for the purposes of this radio program. I need to keep it simple. Wrong is basically when you hate other people, when you resent them, and when you judge them. By judging, I mean you condemn them, you look down upon them, you hold a grudge against them, you blame them. You see what I mean? That's all wrong. We're supposed to, maybe other people are mess up and you see it. You see that they messed up, but you don't hate them for it. That's the difference between discerning and judging. See, it's okay to discern error. You see it, but you don't hate them for it. You see it, but you don't resent them for it. You get it? So you withhold judgment. You wait. You watch. See? You meet somebody you don't know. You don't right away say, oh, he's nice and she's bad and he's really a good guy and he's a bad guy and all that stuff. See, you just wait because you don't really know. Besides, you don't know people's heart anyway. Even if you think you do, you don't. There's so much in life you really don't know. So the first thing, you have to stop pretending that you know, and you have to stop thinking that you're oh so smart. Because what does it say in the Bible? It said, let him who stands be careful lest he fall. So a lot of people, they start to think they're really smart. See, so wrong is resenting, hating, judging, and wrong is also being prideful. Because when you're prideful, you judge other people. When you're prideful, you resent them. You hate them. See? So, if you're humble, you don't hate people. You don't judge them. You do your work quietly. You stop complaining all the time. You stop looking at what everybody else is doing and saying, oh, he's making more money than I am, and I'm doing more work than he is, and just do your work, whatever it is. And yeah, do your work, all right? Find work. If you don't have work, find it and work. And do something that's good. Work with your hands. Paul said work with your hands. Don't get in some job where you have to try to fool people and trick them and wow them and win them over and intimidate them and get them to do things and motivate them. Just do something simple, all right? And stop judging everybody else. And that's a very good start.
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2: So if you're humble, you don't hate people, you don't judge them, you do your work quietly. You stop complaining all the time. You stop looking at what everybody else is doing and saying, oh, he's making more money than I am. And, and I'm doing more work than he is, and just do your work. And then the next time you find yourself becoming resentful, let it go. Let the resentment go. Let it pass. And if you have a grudge against somebody, you know, your mom, your dad, all right, so they messed up, baby. Well, how about you now? Aren't you messing up? See? You're just like them. Do you think they wanted to mess up? No, they didn't. See, that's another trick. So, as I was saying earlier, as soon as you do something wrong, now do you see what wrong is? Wrong can be just hating or resenting somebody, judging them, but it can also be something subtle. So, when I say in the case of the subtle thing, I'm not saying wrong like, you know, stealing somebody's car or something. I'm just saying that there you are, and you could go one way or you could go another way. And going one way, somehow you just sense not to go that way. And instead, you don't. And you're safe. See, you have faith in what you know in your heart, in that wordless intuition, in that inner knowing that God gives us. See, God shines a light. He fills the universe with spiritual light. And all you have to do is get out of your thoughts. See, that's another thing. See, that's also wrong. Spending all your time lost in thoughts. Thinking, planning, scheming, worrying, studying. See, you think you can study your way to God? You think you can study your way to success? Yeah, maybe if you study, you'll please the teacher and they'll give you a good grade. But that doesn't have anything to do with pleasing God. See? So what was I saying? I lost my train of thought. All right. So if you're lost in thought, see, thought, that's the alternative to knowing what you know, to following what you know in your heart. If you see that you don't know, and you lift up your eyes, and you see that you don't know, and you'd like to know, and you'd like to do the right thing, especially in one of those delicate moments with your loved one, you want to do the right thing or say the right thing, but you see that you don't know what the right thing is. Well, that's basic wisdom right there. You see that you don't know, and you wait, and you want to do the right thing. Deep in your heart, you want to do the right thing. And then all of a sudden, something will come to you. You'll say something, or maybe nothing is required and you'll say nothing. But the moment passes, it is beautiful. And then somehow, good happens. See, you're always trying to make things happen yourself and force the issue. You don't realize how violent and what pressure and what crude letter of the law rigidity there is in your trying to make something happen or make somebody do something or manipulate them. See, instead, just soften your heart and wait upon God, and maybe he'll make something good happen. And there it is, and it happened, and you didn't have anything to do with it. Okay, it's humbling for your ego. Good happened, and you didn't make it happen. That's humbling to that big, ugly pride. But it's beautiful. You understand? All right, So I said that in that moment, I'm getting back now to this delicate moment I'm talking about wrong. So you could go one way or another way, but somehow you see that one way, somehow you're withheld and you don't go that way and you're safe. And then the good will happen.

0: Or it could be that you see, you just clearly see the way to go. You see it very clearly. You just see it. That's all. And you go that way and everybody else says, no, no, don't go that way. You should do this. You should do that. You should do that. You should do this. But you just go that way. That's also faith. You know, it's like Abraham or Moses. Abraham, God told Abraham, I want you to leave everything behind and go to this country far away. And you won't have anything there, but I'll take care of you. And Abraham went. See? So it's beautiful. It's beautiful. It's called faith. Faith, what you know in your heart. See, God, all right, so I think you can see then that it can be very subtle, whether you go right or whether you go left, whether you move now or a little time goes by and then you move with the right timing. It's very delicate. And that, when you go that delicate way, is a way of faith, and that's the right way. But when you don't pay attention to what you know in your heart, when you ignore it, when you discount it, when you listen to other people, you should do this, you should do that, you should buy this, you should buy that, you should study this or study that. See, they tell you all the things to do, and you doubt what you know in your heart. Instead, you follow them. No, that's not good. You see?
1: We're guilty of a lot of things. A Shedding Shackles Minute. I'm Jeremiah Trujillo. Let your soul cry out to God silently. The first thing you will see is your own wrong. Don't duck it. The only thing that can take away that burden is God. Let your soul cry out to God silently. Find more inspiration for your day at SheddingShackles.com. A Shedding Shackles Minute. I'm Jeremiah Trujillo.
0: All right, so I think I've given you some clues, but I want you to see also what I began to say earlier, and that is that without going into a lot of detail, I'll just say that when you do wrong, whatever that is, and I've tried to make it clear, it can be obvious, like hating somebody is wrong. They can be very subtle, moving with the wrong timing, moving because of what somebody else says instead of what you know in your heart, going against your conscience. It can be very subtle. When you do that, you become more and more subject to the dark side and negativity for a variety of reasons. I don't have time on this program, but that's just the way it is. So you want to be less subject to the dark side, you want to be more subject to God, then start by not resenting and hating other people. Let go of your grudges. Stop judging everybody. Stop playing God. Stop trying to manipulate everybody, butt out. Live simply and pay attention to what you know in your heart wordlessly. And you will become more and more subject to God. It's so beautiful.
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0: Lord, you have been our dwelling place in all generations. Before the mountains were brought forth, or ever you had formed the earth and the world, even from everlasting to everlasting, Thou art God. You need God. You need to be in the bosom of God. Augustine said, our hearts are restless, O Lord, till they find rest in you. In God you will find peace of mind, and you will find protection from the devastating stresses that are brought to bear upon us. All right, I enjoyed making today's program, and I hope you enjoyed it. Basically, you need God, and to find Him, all you need to do is stop resenting other people and look to your conscience, which is from God. In the light of conscience, you can see what is true and what is good, and cling to what is good, and cling to what is true, and love it, and wait upon God, and call out to Him, and He will answer. Until next time, Lord willing, and the creek don't rise, I'll see you then. Bye-bye.
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0: Thank you for joining us today on Answers. Basically, Satan has only one tool he uses to derail people's lives. That tool is a lie. But we must not minimize the impact of that tool, because the enemy is a master of lies. In the Bible, Satan is described as the father of lies. You can expect to encounter his lies in your personal life. Now let's join our guest evangelist, Reverend Shane Chance, as he ministers on the subject, I Will Not Be Defeated by a Lie.
1: The word of the Lord reads, Now the Philistines gathered together their armies to battle. Were gathered together at Shoco, which belongeth to Judah, pitched between Shoco and Azekah in Ephesdamum, and Saul and the men of Israel were gathered together and pitched by the valley of Elah, set the battle in array against the Philistines. The Philistines stood on a mountain on the one side, and Israel stood on a mountain on the other side, and there was a valley between them. There went out a champion out of the camp of the Philistines named Goliath of Gath, whose height was 6 cubits and a span. He had a helmet of brass upon his head, and he was armed.

Lord, to minister to us as we enter into this new year. Lord Jesus, I thank you, God, for your word. I thank you for your presence here today, God. Lord, I pray that you would minister to each and every heart today. I pray that the anointing of the Holy Ghost would settle in this place, Lord. That we would leave this place having heard exactly what you want us to hear. In the name of Jesus, we pray. Everybody said amen. You can be seated. As we look in on the battle scene in 1 Samuel 17, we will find that it becomes a defining moment in David's life and the nation of Israel. I wonder if when he woke up that morning, he thought, today is going to be a defining day in my life. I don't know if he did or not, but we know, looking back, that this day would reveal the content of David's character, set the course for his future. How he handles the giant crisis in his life will be the way that he handles the trials of life time and time again. As we look in on the story, it's easy to see ourselves standing on the battlefield in his place. Because we all know what it's like to face some giants in our lives. How many of you faced some giants? Maybe they weren't literal giants, but you faced some giants in 2014. You faced some giants? Wow, so did I. Well, I don't have to be a prophet to tell you this, but I'm just going to tell you, you're going to face some giants in 2015 as well. I wish I could tell you differently, but that's just how life is. We're going to face some giants. We know what it is to come up against some things that are bigger than us. We know what it is to feel overwhelmed like the children of Israel did. The Bible says they were dismayed and greatly afraid. When Goliath stood out on the hillside and began to challenge them over and over again, there wasn't one of them in the whole army that was willing to stand up and fight for the name of God. There wasn't one that had faith. All of them were scattered. All of them were hiding. All of them were overwhelmed. They were afraid of the giant in their life. I can almost hear the voice of Goliath as it came booming across the canyon. Send out a man to fight. I defy the armies of Israel. I defy the God of the armies of Israel. Send out a man that we may fight. The voice of Goliath is the challenge of the enemy that is designed to create doubt. Goliath paints a picture for Israel with his words. He gives them a picture of what he wants them to believe is reality. He wants them to believe the reality that he is stronger than they are. He wants them to believe the reality that they are a defeated people. He wants them to believe the reality that there is no hope for them and their God cannot answer for them. That's the reality that he is painting with his words and with his challenge. His words frame a reality for them about who he is, who they are, and who their God is. And somehow, at this point in the story, Israel is buying it. By their actions, we can see that Goliath is successful. He's getting them to buy into the fact that they are defeated before the fight ever begins. They are afraid and greatly dismayed. They have no fortitude. They have no strength of character that causes them to stand up for who they are and for what they believe in. They're hiding. They're afraid. They don't know what to do. They're defeated already because they choose to believe the lies of the enemy. Instead of grabbing hold of faith in God, and sometimes it's hard to do when you're faced with certain giants in your life. It's easy to preach this sometimes, but it gets harder when you have to live it. It's easier sometimes to believe what your eyes tell you instead of what your faith in God tells you. Sometimes it's easier to believe what you hear in the realm of reality instead of what you hear in the realm of faith.
Sometimes it's easier to believe what your five senses tell you rather than believe what God is trying to tell you about a situation.

nation. And here the people of Israel are. They are defeated by the lies of the enemy. This is not the only time that this has happened in the Word of God. Many times throughout the Word of God, we see that the people of God are defeated by the lies of the enemy. I won't go through every instant, but we know that it started with Eve, and she believed the lies that Satan told her. She chose to believe the reality that he painted for her, and she partook of the forbidden fruit. We know that she gave in because her eyes told her that it was good for her, and she believed a lie. She was defeated by a lie. Humanity has a hard time deciphering truth many times. We overthink things. We let our five senses get in the way when God is trying to speak to us. Think about the Israelites in Numbers chapter 13. This time in history, they were standing on the precipice of God's promises. They had already been through the waters of the Red Sea. They had already been delivered by the hand of the Lord time and time again. They were walking every day for 40 years. They're walking with shoes that don't wear out, wearing clothes that don't wear out. They're experiencing miracles. When they get hungry, they wake up every morning and the baker in heaven has already baked them breakfast. And any time they get thirsty, God says, you see that rock over there? You just go drink from some of that. That's going to keep you. And so they're living in the realm of the miraculous. And yet as they stand on the border of the promised land, God says, go check it out. I have given you the land. Numbers 13, God says, send out men and check out the land that I have given you. And so they send out 12 spies, and we know the story. They go in and they check out the land, and it's everything God said it would be. It is flowing with milk and honey. It's a beautiful land. It is a land that they have desired for a long time, and God's promise is coming to pass in their life. But the report they bring back is an evil report. 10 out of 12 spies came back, and they said, well, we saw giants in the land, and we are not able to defeat the giants. We cannot partake of the promised land. We cannot grasp hold of the promises of God because there are giants in the land. Now, how many spies went out? 12, right? Do you know all 12 names? No? Why not? Why don't you know all 12? I thought you people were Bible reading people. I'm just kidding. I don't know all 12 either. I only know two. I know Caleb and I know Joshua. Why is that? Because there were only two people that believed the promises of God and were willing to test their faith in the face of giants. There were only two that were willing to go into the land in spite of the giants they were going to face and say, we are well able. There were only two that were willing to take that step of faith. Listen, Caleb and Joshua would eventually enter into the promised land. The Bible says because they had another spirit. Everybody else had a spirit that said the giants are too strong. The giants are going to overtake us. And there's a passage of scripture in there that has always troubled me. And it's because they went into the land, and when they went in, when they came back, their report was, we were grasshoppers in their eyes. We saw ourselves as grasshoppers in their eyes. I don't even know how that works. They were seeing what they thought the giants thought of them. The giants didn't tell them, you look like grasshoppers. They got it in their mind, the giants must see us as grasshoppers. And so guess what? We're grasshoppers. And they were defeated before they ever went in. They were defeated because they chose to believe a lie that they made up themselves. How many of you have ever made up a lie and then believed it yourself? Don't raise your hand. They made up a lie and then they believed it. And they missed out, a whole generation missed out on the promises of God because they chose to believe that lie. They were defeated by a lie. When the 12 spies
convened

0: with the people of Israel, and they were giving their evil report. The Bible says that Caleb stilled the people. It's a very nice way to say that he said, "Everybody shut up! Be quiet!" You got to remember, there's, what, 1 million people out there? And there's a lot of noise going on. And he stopped them. And he said, "Let us go up at once, for we are well able." We are well able to defeat the giants. We're well able to possess the land. Let's go up right now.
1: 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Hear us from heaven. Hear us.
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1: This is the Old Trailblazer broadcast. This is Pastor Albert Pendarvis, the Old Trailblazer, riding out again at this time on old Dan. Come on, Dan, let's go. Let's get up. Let's get through and get on back to the house, put you back in the barn, get you some fresh hay and some clean water. And then the Old Trailblazer go in, get in his easy chair and put his feet up for a little while. You know, old Dan, you and I both getting mighty old for this life, you know it? But we have a saying here, Dan, at the Old Trailblazer broadcast, goes for me and you both. We'd rather burn out than to rust out. That's right. We'd rather burn out than to rust out. I don't believe God, man, ever wants to rust out. No, we just burn out. And I'm about burnt out, aren't you? I talked to a friend of mine the other day who's a retired preacher. And I said, "How you doing, brother?" He said, "Oh, I'm retired." And I had read in the paper where he had retired. And I said, "Well, brother, I never have seen in the paper, in the Bible, where the Lord retired a pastor. I never have seen that. I hadn't seen him cancel my commission to preach the gospel. Kind of made him feel a little bad, but that's what I wanted to do. Made him think a little bit. But I want to just mention the Old Trailblazer broadcast. We're here, First Baptist Church of Algiers. We're located in Walker, Louisiana, about 100 miles from New Orleans, where we were there founded. Pastor L.R. Shelton was the founder and the pastor of this work and the originator of the Trailblazer broadcast, along with other broadcasts. And now we're in Walker. And I want to just ask you folks, many of you hear me. Once in a while, maybe you get a few days off and drive down here in the south. Come by and see us. We're located in Walker, Louisiana. And just come by and see us. Drink coffee with me. Stay all night. We'll find you a place to stay. And we'd love to see you. Would you do that? If you would, call me and let me know that you're coming. I have truckers come by here and park the old truck back there in the back of the building and stay all night. And we're proud to do that. But we're bringing you this study now. It's Friday morning. And we're looking at this Holy Spirit conviction. Let me get back into this study. Every sinner, before they're saved, whether in the pulpit, the pew of the world, now, listen. Don't matter how old they are, 10 years old, 100 years old, they come to see themselves as a chief of sinners. Why? Because the Holy Spirit withers and blasts away all of that, that let them see that they're under the judgment of God and that they're corrupt and vile. And listen, their utter wickedness come to see that they deserve to go to hell. And if God should save him, it would be only by his sheer mercy because Christ died for sinners. Then they find themselves at the feet of Christ, poor, lost, helpless, poverty-stricken, bankrupt spiritually, objects of heaven's charity. Oh, listen, starving. No, listen. And he comes to see he wants Christ now. Dying of thirst. He wants Christ to be the water of life. Naked, he wants the righteousness of God to cover him. Guilty, he's condemned to die. He sees his only hope is that Christ pardoned him and along with other sinners. Now, my friend, that's the message that we bring here. Day after day, week after week, Christ died for sinners. I have folks call me once in a while. They say, "Pastor, What do y'all preach up there at the church?" I said, "We preach Christ. Preach Christ died for sinners. We preach that man is a sinner by nature." We have a plaque that Pastor Shelton had made over in the tabernacle there in New Orleans, big plaque, up behind the pulpit. And we moved it from there to here after Katrina. Up there it says, "Christ died for me. Christ died for me." Oh, listen, my friend. They come to see that their only hope is that the Lord would pardon them by his grace. Helpless to turn to God. You can't repent. Stranded without hope. You can't believe. They're utterly defiled, starving, thirsty, naked, hopeless, helpless. You can't repent and you can't believe. Under the wrath of a sin-avenging God, no way of escape. He cries for mercy. You know the Lord hears you cry. He says he'll cry. He says he'll hear you cry. "God be merciful to me, the sinner, the chief of sinners." Brother, this is the humbling work of the revelation of God's Holy Spirit to show us the faith of the flesh is not the faith of God's elect. For if a sinner under the convicting power of God's Holy Spirit is never brought to the place that he can't repent, if he's never brought to the place that he's utterly helpless and can't believe, he'll never know the revelation of the Lord Jesus Christ through his own heart. Faith is a gift of God, according to Ephesians 2:8. Repentance is a gift of God, according to Acts 5:30 and Acts 11. Under the humbling work of the Holy Spirit, the sinner comes to the place where he can't decide. He's so helpless, he can't make a decision for the truth. Awaken, sinner. If God has brought you there this morning, out of the depths of despair, cry unto him. Turn me, Lord. Turn me, Lord, and I shall be turned. Lord, you lead me. I have no strength. I have nothing. I can't repent. I can't believe. Thou art my refuge and my fortress. Did you ever look up the names of our blessed Lord? Oh, I wish it would be a good study. He sees now that he's only a worm of the dust, hopeless and helpless. Save me, Lord, lest I perish. That becomes his clarion cry. Lord, I deserve anything that happens. I go to hell, that's it, Lord. And in their troubles, the scripture says, they cried unto the Lord, and he delivered them out of their distresses. Listen to that verse. Listen. In their troubles. Go there and look. Get your concordance and look that up. I won't tell you where it is. In their troubles, they cried unto the Lord, and he delivered them out of their distresses. Yes, the flower fades away. Flower falleth away. Comes to its end. Sometimes it takes years to bring about the destruction of the flesh before the revelation of Christ to that human heart. But, brother, sinner, listen. The sinner must die, or he will never be resurrected. He must come to the end of all flesh. And this is the work of the Holy Spirit. He'll never know the revelation of Christ except by the revelation of the Spirit. The withering, convicting work of the Spirit in the soul of man is very painful. I don't deny that. It's a foretaste of hell. Many have said, Pastor, if God doesn't save me, I'm going to die. That's exactly what has to happen. When I see the Holy Spirit bringing a sinner down, and I watch that sinner become guilty, I am sure that the sinner being brought to the place of execution, his mouth shut. I know, my friend, many I have told, shut your mouth. Become guilty before God. Don't run up and down the street blabbering. I've known people who thought they had to tell everybody in their subdivision that they were lost and going to hell. Oh, Brother Shelton told me I was lost. No, he didn't. The Holy Spirit revealed that to you. I tell you, shut your mouth. Shut your mouth. And I know it's not far, it's not long, until he comes back saying, thank you, Pastor, for being true to my soul. You know, the greatest benefits, I call them, of being the pastor of God's work is to see the joy and to see just joy, the refreshing from a new soul being born again, my friend. Thank you. Then it's, Lord, thank you. Is it there that the sinner dies, listen, that Christ revealed to his heart. This is mournful work. The sinner mourns apart. No, he can't help it. And there's no length of time there. No, it's every day. It's always. It'll always be a mourning. Everything, including himself, is under the judgment of God. And that sinner mourns apart. That's what I told you in the previous study. Go behind the barn. Go out there on the levee. Go down there on the road somewhere. Get in the boat and go out on the lake and sit there quietly. Cry to the Lord. Cry to the Lord. And you can do it in a crowd. You can do it in a crowd. Right there in your church assembly one day. Quietly, Lord, save me. Lord, save this old sinner. Lord, I'm so guilty. He doesn't care who sees him nor hears him. He don't play by the clock. He mourns by the day and mourns by night. He has stopped completely. He has, listen, he's completely looking within. His friends now mean nothing to him. That's one of the blessings, my friend. His desire is, I want Christ. I want that knowledge. I want that reality. I want that surety that Christ is mine and I'm his. Listen, friend, God will never put a new piece of on an old garment. God will never pour new wine in the old bottle. God, listen now, listen, God does not graft grace onto an old corrupt nature. No, he sure doesn't. It is a spirit work altogether, and when he is finished, the Bible says, a new creation. The scripture says, if any man be in Christ, he is a new creature. A new creature. God must sweep away all of our own self-righteousness and strength and self-dependency. Oh, we're so self-dependent on me, I was. Here's a blessed thought, my friend. Although it's a painful work, it is inevitable, as the spirit must wither and turn to ashes all that is flesh. But he will bring forth a new creation. He will. I'm telling you, my friend, it's the greatest thing in the world to come to know the Lord. Salvation belongeth unto the Lord. That's what it says. When the withering work of the Holy Spirit is done, and that which is of the flesh is gone, there comes the implantation of a new creation, a new creature. Christ became that individual's Savior and Lord, and he, Christ, becomes bone of his bone and flesh of his flesh. What grace, my friend. We're running out of time just about it, but next week we'll bring you another study. The Holy Spirit indwelling the believer. Does that whet your appetite to tune in Monday? All next week. Tell you folks behind the neck over across the fence. Give them the date. Write it down and give it to them. Old Trailblazer comes on at this certain such a time. And come on over here with me and sit on the back porch and drink some coffee and we'll listen to the old Trailblazer. He's an old cook, but he's bringing us God's message. And we love him for it. And the Lord is using the broadcast to save sinners, awaken sinners, and teach sinners what they need to know. And he's been a blessing. He's just an old coot, but he's a blessing to many folk. Been on this radio now for many, many years, this broadcast have. And many folks write me, the old Trailblazer, I never will meet him except in glory. And then we'll meet and hug and make up. That's right. That's right. I told a man the other day, he's arguing with me about something about doctrine. I said, listen, when we get to heaven, if you get there, we'll kiss and make up. That's all we'll do. And I praise the Lord for the grace of God that he gives us to take the blame. That's what repentance is, my friend. Are you so stubborn that you never taken the blame for anything? You will. One day you'll take the blame. Yes, Lord, I'm an old sinner. Don't matter if you saved. Yeah, you saved. I'm saved, but I'm a lost sinner. I'm a saved sinner. I'm just an old raggedy sinner, Lord. I'm terrible. I'm a terrible person, Lord. But listen, coming to know the Lord in the forgiveness of sin. On the cross, the Lord said, Father, Father, my Father, forgive old Pendarvis, for he knows not what he does. Forgive that old feller. Forgive them up there in North Carolina. Forgive them up there in Yazoo, Mississippi. Forgive them up there in Grand Rapids, wherever they are, out there in San Bernardino, wherever they are. Forgive them, Lord. They know not what they do. Give them a hunger and a thirst after the Lord. This is the old Trailblazer broadcast. This is Pastor Albert Pendarvis. Remember, I'm here every day at the same time, Monday through Friday. And my mailing address is the old Trailblazer, Post Office Box 1810, Walker, Louisiana, 70785. Goodbye.
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3: 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The average police response time is 18 minutes. Criminals know this. That's why, on average, a home burglary lasts only 8 to 10 minutes, leaving them ample time to get away. It's up to you to keep your valuables secure. That's why you need...
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5: On a recent flight from the West Coast, I went to the back of the plane to stretch my legs. Most of you are aware that we need to exercise while seated on long flights, but a few stretches while standing are always a plus too. Now I have designed my own set of Lovelace long flight lunges, which resemble a wounded stork trying to disco dance to bluegrass. It would be a stretch to say it's a graceful sight to behold. Well, while I was exercising, I couldn't help but notice a young lady and an older gentleman who were wearing matching University of Kentucky basketball t-shirts. When our plane landed in Chicago, I ran straight to my next flight. Before boarding the small jet, I noticed the same two people with the matching t-shirts. We started talking, and the young lady told me that her husband is in the military and had recently been deployed to a dangerous region overseas. She then explained that she just wanted to go home to Kentucky for a few days to be with her family. She told me that with her husband leaving to serve our country, her father had flown to California to accompany her back to Kentucky. She said her dad had bought the matching UK t-shirts to cheer her up. He looked at me and smiled. When we landed and deplaned, I saw him carrying her luggage, and I couldn't help but smile myself. This moment reminded me of our loving Heavenly Father, who knows when our hearts are sad and is always there to comfort us, bearing gifts of grace and joy and going the extra mile to carry our heavy load.
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7: It's not that I don't like being a mom. 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
7: Honey, a woman's work is never done.
6: Well, if you're a busy mom, especially with younger children, you can probably relate to those comments. Today on Focus on the Family with Jim Daly, we'll explore some of those day-to-day challenges of motherhood, and we'll have lots of encouragement and insights from moms who are going through the same thing.
9: Yeah. Hey, right from the outset, let me say, we know moms do work at home, and some moms work outside the home and at home, and more dads are doing more things around the house, too. That's just the way the modern family operates. So if we say something, you're going, oh, that's stereotypical. That's not our intention. That's just our experience. And I want to open with that kind of story, because I got home from work when our boys were probably like 6 and 4, and Jean literally met me at the door and kind of pushed the boys right into me. I mean, I had one foot in the door, and she said, I am kind of tired of some of the shenanigans that have gone on today. You need to take over. And Jean's an awesome mom, but she kind of ended up in the short end of that rope for that day.
6: Even
9: and I said,
6: awesome moms.
9: Can I just change? Can I just change my clothes? And she's like, yeah, do what you need to do, but engage these guys, because I'm through today. But it was so fun. And she, you know, she's a great mom. And that's what we want to talk about today, is for the moms that feel like you're at the end of your rope on days, especially with the little ones, because there's so much activity, so much kinetic activity going on, chasing them down, changing diapers, you know, whatever can be done with the other things on your list. It feels overwhelming, but we want to give you hope today that you can do this.
6: Yeah, it's a privilege and a wonderful role and a demanding role. Mm-hmm. And we have three moms in the studios with us. We're excited to have Kristen Roush, Ashley Durand, and Dr. Jenny Coffey. Kristen and Ashley have two young children, and they've co-authored a book called, and it's published by Focus on the Family, it's called Mothering on Empty, How Moms Like You Found God's Joy. Jenny's the mom of four. She's a marriage and family therapist, and she works on our counseling team here. She's been in the booth and also in the studio with us.
9: Yeah, that's for sure. Well, let me say welcome to all of you. It's great to have you two for the first time, and Jenny, good to have you back.
10: Thanks.
11: Thanks. Great to be here.
9: Yeah, so was that a fair description of, crazy?
10: Yeah.
9: What does it sound like to you to be the mother of young children?
10: Yeah.
9: Give me the noise.
10: Well, it's interesting now, because mine are getting older, which is weird.
9: Like 14 to 9, if I
10: right,
9: know
10: my
9: correctly.
10: Oldest is 14, and then my youngest is 9. So it's more of like the young years are the physically exhausting years, and the older years are the emotionally exhausting years.
9: I think that's right.
10: And that has proven to be so true, because especially with my job, it's like I come home and I'm sound like my sensory is out. You know, like my hearing is like, oh my word, I've been listening all day.
9: So you can relate to Gene.
10: Yeah.
9: That little story.
10: And then they want to tell me stuff, of course, you know, and I'm like, yes, okay. Yeah. Like, gotta find it.
9: Moms are wonderful. Moms are always there. So what's your animal noise for the busy time of the season? What? What's
10: yes,
9: it sound
10: exactly.
9: like, Ashley? So I'm in the range, right?
11: Yes, you got it spot on. I was laughing because that's a very relatable story. I feel like as a mom with young children, there are days when I wake up and I have the best plans for the day of all the activities that the kids are going to do and love and the chores that are going to happen. And and then as the day unfolds, somebody colors markers on the hard floors. The neighbors pop by, the toilet overflows, I didn't get a chance to brush my teeth, you know.
9: And it's 3 p.m.
11: One day a skunk showed up in our yard when we were outside, and it didn't spray us, but it sprayed the yard and the whole house and the car. Everything smelled for, like, weeks.
9: Oh, my.
11: Anyway, there was one day like that where I was completely overwhelmed by how the day had unfolded, and I had managed to make dinner. And it was on the table, and everyone was just picking at their food, and nobody was eating it. And I just burst into tears. And I said, don't you know how hard it was for me to get this meal on the table?
9: Right.
11: I put my heart into it, and you guys don't even care.
9: We're hitting all the high notes here. All the moms are going, check.
10: And then she just starts spoon feeding. Exactly. Like, you're going to eat it.
9: All right, Kristen, I need yours. I'm not going to let you skate here.
12: Oh, man, I am not good at sound effects. Oh. What am I going to do? Okay.
9: Oh, that's good. You could be the calm mom. I mean, everything will be fine.
12: Yeah. Oh, yes.
9: Are you kind of in that category?
12: I would like to be that mom.
9: There you go. Let me ask you, though. I mean, you kind of opened this can because it is expectations. Mm. Like, you know, you have it all laid out, especially if you're a list maker and, you know, kind of organized in your thinking. And this is how 9 o'clock's going to roll and 10 o'clock and noon's going to be just like this. It doesn't work that way, does it?
12: No, and I didn't realize how controlling I was until I had kids, and they totally threw the rule book out the window.
9: Yeah.
12: It's like, oh, okay, this is how it's going to be. All right. Yeah. I'm going to have to learn how to be flexible and roll with it and be okay with that.
9: Let me start in that spot, because I think when you look at what is God teaching us as we are the adults in the room, so often reflects what we're trying to teach our kids, right? But that idea of control, control's an illusion.
12: Yes.
9: Don't you think?
12: Yes, absolutely. And motherhood has been such a journey of learning to surrender not only my kids to the Lord, but also surrender myself to the Lord and say, wow, I'm so inadequate for this job.
9: Well, thanks for listening to Focus. I think we just nailed it right
10: there.
9: Yeah. Jenny, as a counselor, I do want to have you pitch into that a little bit, because that is true. I mean, when your kids are young, and that's the theme of our discussion today, control is natural. Mm-hmm. We want to control their environment. I mean, oh my goodness, did you guys buy all the stuff? All the electrical, the cabinet? Can't open the cabinet door without pushing it down. I mean, we had a weekend where Gene said, okay, they're getting into stuff.
10: It's
9: time. And that's the safety-ization of your home. So, and that's good control, because you want to keep your young children safe.
10: Right.
9: But if you maintain that into later years, even, I mean, later like 7, 8, 9, it starts to become a problem.
10: Right. And I would say, to your point of control's an illusion, I would say ultimate control's an illusion. I think it's
9: that's
10: okay
9: a good way to say
10: to control in the sense of have
9: that's
10: some
9: true.
10: Autonomy over self, right? To say like, oh, if there's only a few things I can get done today, these are the things I'm going to try to get done, like the meal.
9: Yeah.
10: Okay, the meal happened. That's a sense of control, because she could have picked a couple other things.
9: Yeah.
10: So, yes, as they get older, I mean, even one of the things that we know is from about 0 to 8 or 9, depending on maturity, children are completely others motivated.
9: Right.
10: Around 8, 9, depending on maturity, to about 16, we hope that they are a mix of self and others motivated.
9: Yeah.
10: So
9: that's a normal growth pattern.
10: Yeah, maybe you forgot your lunch and I let you forget it today. Like those types of things. And then hopefully by 16, they're completely self-motivated. And so that, to your point of the control, it's like, if we're still doing some of that stuff at 10, 11, 12, we're actually keeping them back when they're older.
9: Yeah. Ashley, you get all the good questions here. Because I'm thinking of the time Gene and I, before we had kids, and we're at like Sam's Club or something, and we see this kid melt down and mom's, you know, struggling to get control. And of course, those without children go, you know, when we have kids, that will never happen. Until I got a phone call from Jean getting out of a Walmart line. And she said, oh, Trent went crazy over a candy bar. I kept saying no. And he had this meltdown. And this army guy in his uniform came over and said, son, you need to listen to your mother. And it freaked Trent out. He was probably like three. But he already made the connection. This dude in a uniform has authority, right? Mm-hmm. But I don't know who that was. But thank you, because I was traveling. I wasn't there to help. But this guy got Trent's attention. What was your meltdown experience? Yes. And was it you or your children? Yeah.
11: Well, one leads to the other. You know?
9: Isn't that true?
11: So, before I had kids, I also was very much like, I had this idea that I was never going to be disciplining my kids in anger. I wasn't going to be a yelling mom. I was just always going to be so graceful and patient. And then I had a child that was exactly like me, and that triggered me in ways I didn't know were possible. But one day we were at the library. My son was about 3 at the time, and I had given him a 5-minute warning. We're going to be leaving in 5 minutes, so finish up your coloring. Well, 5 minutes went by, and he was not ready to leave. He threw a huge meltdown, threw himself on the floor, screaming. I felt the library, you know, the library is quiet.
9: Have you seen this librarian giving you the eyeball?
11: Everyone's staring at me. And I had a new baby at the time. I was holding a bag of books, so I'm holding the baby, the books, and I'm trying to pick up this toddler off the floor. He screamed, don't touch me! My inner, pressure is building, you know, and I start sweating a little bit. Like, everyone's watching me. I felt like they all were thinking, what a terrible mom. She can't control her kids. And finally, it was like an Olympic sport. I got the baby, the toddler, the bag of books out to the car, and he's screaming the whole entire way. And when we get to the car, suddenly Mount Vesuvius erupts, and I just started screaming back at him. And I instantly felt this shame of, this is not the kind of mom I wanted to be. Yeah. As I reflected on it later, you know, why was I so angry?
9: Yeah.
11: It wasn't because he wasn't wanting to leave the library. It was because I was putting too much of my identity in what the random library patrons thought of me and feeling like a failure, rather than what did my son actually need. And in response, I threw an adult-sized tantrum.
9: Yeah.
11: And that wasn't going to bring about the gospel change in him or in me. It's just going to make me feel more like a failure.
9: When you're touching on something that's important for all of us as parents, whether you're a mom or a dad, this idea that we derive our sense of worth out of how our children behave.
11: Right.
9: Especially as Christians. Yep. I think we in the Christian community put a lot of value on that. And we love to hear, your children are so well behaved. What have you done? Mm-hmm. Well, I pray 4 hours a day. And God honors that and has given me wonderful children. But Jenny, talk about that idea of, and you know, you might have some very compliant children.
10: Mm-hmm.
9: And that's a great thing. God bless you. Most of us didn't get all of that. And so the reality is, you know, children push those buttons for reasons. But clinically, again, I mean, the idea that we're trying to see too much of us in our children's behavior.
10: Yeah, I mean, I think that that's probably one of the hardest parts of parenting is to what Ashley was saying, is you see something in them that is a reflection of something that you don't love about yourself. Mm-hmm. And you were hoping that they wouldn't have to do it.
9: So how do you let the air out of that? How do you, you know, somebody that has 3 and 4-year-olds and she's struggling in that spot right now because she just had the meltdown in the library. Thank you very much. Mm-hmm. What is the prep for her to say, okay, next time you're in that situation, here's some things to think about?
10: Yeah. Well, one of the things I think to remember too, I like to remind people that more often than not, if you have a child that's pretty compliant at school, I mean, the public thing is hard, especially when they're toddlers, but at school, in church, at other places, and they tend to melt down at home, what that actually means is that they feel super safe at home, and they feel emotionally safe to be able to do that, because nobody can keep it all together all the time.
9: Right.
10: And so that's actually, a lot of moms or dads will get into this place where they're like, they're so nice for Mrs. So-and-so, why are they terrible to us? And I'm like, this actually like shows that they feel like you're emotionally safe enough to completely lose it.
9: Right.
10: And then it is our job to help them self-regulate. But in those moments, you know, what I tried to remember, especially, it's hard to not reactively parent. I mean, that's typically what happens in those moments. Like, more often than not, I have tried to remember, like you said, so in Jane Doe library patron, like it doesn't necessarily matter.
9: Right.
10: And
9: you probably never see her again.
10: No, right. Yeah. And so you kind of sit in that place and you say, I have to care in this moment more about what my kid needs than what this 60-year-old woman thinks or this 50-year-old man. Like, I have to care more about what my kid needs in the moment because they do at that age absolutely need you to help them co-regulate. They cannot do it on their own.
9: And it's always good to try to be the adult. I mean, just be telling yourself that whole time, because it's so easy to tip into the emotionalism of going toe-to-toe. I'm a lot bigger than you. I can take you. I mean, you're going, what am I thinking? Krista, I'm not going to let you out of this. You're just the perfect mom. There's a story in the book where you had something unusual, an ungrateful child.
11: Oh. Yes, never.
9: I say that tongue-in-cheek. But what was your situation that expressed itself to you?
12: Yes. So talk about a mirror moment where, so my son had outgrown his previous scooter and I was able to find another scooter that was, in my opinion, excellent.
9: You are a great mom. That's what is you're hearing in your head.
12: Sure.
9: I'm such a good mom. Look what I did.
12: Look at what I got for him. He's going to love this. He's going to be over the moon. I cannot wait to give him the scooter. I show him the scooter and he yells at me. It's not as fast as my other scooter. What did you do with my other scooter? It's like, are you kidding me right now? Like, we spent money on this new scooter. Your other one was falling apart, and you want your old scooter, and you're not grateful at all that I went out of my way to find you this new scooter, and I had no response. I was like, what do I even say to this? And then in my spirit, I could hear the Lord telling me, you also do this, by the way.
9: Oh, wow.
12: And it was just one of those convicting moments where I realized, no, it's so true.
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13: 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Let's resume now with the balance of today's programming.
9: Jenny, I want to direct this to you. Your husband, Blakely, is a firefighter.
10: Yes.
9: That's awesome. Tell him thank you.
10: Yes.
9: I hope he never has to come to my house.
10: Well, that's, yes, right. Yes.
9: But one of the reason I say all that is one of the difficulties is schedule.
10: Sure.
9: So his schedule, my brother-in-law, Gene's brother, was a firefighter. Mm-hmm. And, you know, you're on for certain hours, then you're off, and then you have a week of a different set of hours. It's very erratic in that profession.
10: Right.
9: How did you learn to manage that solo parenting concept? You know, the idea that I feel like I'm all alone.
10: I think I have it a little bit easier because this is all I've ever known. Like, we've been married 18 years this year, and he's been a firefighter since he was 19. So I have empathy for the people where it switches
9: because
10: that's rough, but it was kind of thrown into it. So it's like, this is just the way it is.
9: Yeah.
10: And so a big part of it, and to your point, I do think a lot of young Gen X, millennial, Gen Z dads are, how do I say this? More involved in the day to day than maybe the older generations were. And so having him help is a normal thing. But when he is gone, I think one of the hardest things for me is, to the point of what both of them were saying, is the pivoting when you have, like, okay, I'm going to work today, and now all of mine are in school, so it's a little bit easier to kind of plan, all right, I'm going to do these things today, and then I'm going to pick them up. And then a kid gets sick, or there's some wrench thrown in, like yesterday, he didn't get let out at 8 like he was supposed to. He had an hour where he had to wait for his relief. And so it's like, all right, now he, if I was planning on him to be able to help, right, he can't help now.
9: Let me ask you specifically, because that's where a lot of tension can crop up in the marriage.
10: Yes.
9: You know, forget the parenting for a minute. So again, disappointment on expectations. Mm-hmm. And, you know, when it's thoughtless, I get that.
10: Sure.
9: There may be a need to obviously voice those concerns where, you know, he didn't get home on time because mm-hmm. he stopped to linger and talk to friends or, you know, something like that. But when it's that kind of thing, where it's work-related, I couldn't get out of the office or whatever it might be, what's a better mechanism for a stressed-out mom of young kids who thought, this is when I could go take a bath? Mm-hmm. I mean, just as a thought, that would be a dream, wouldn't it? Mm-hmm. Or just getting that break so that Blakely would take the kids so mm-hmm. I can get some things done around the house that mm-hmm. I need to get done.
10: Mm-hmm.
9: What's an adult kind of attitude rather than to pounce on him?
10: Mm-hmm. Well, that is the instinct.
9: Yeah, I mean, have you ever done that?
10: Yeah. I mean, and I tell people that in couples therapy all the time. I'm like, your brain, when it goes into fight or flight or when you're stressed like that, it's scanning for threat. And so what's right in front of you is
9: the biggest threat in the moment.
10: Right. Yeah. And so that's what it's going to see is like your spouse or your child. And
9: how do you de-escalate mm-hmm. that, though? How do you do that?
10: I think the biggest part of it is it's so simple. I was telling a client this yesterday. I was like, it's so simple and yet so practically difficult to actually do. But the biggest part of it is the pause. And so what I tell people is to remind them, because I hear often people talk about the somatic or the physical. They're like, but I was so triggered. I'm like, right. Once you are, you have to just let your body go. Like, once the body's been flushed with chemicals, you have to just let it process the chemicals out, because that is a natural thing the Lord put in us. But what you can do is create space between the physical reaction and the mental, like spiraling, rumination, or reactivity.
9: Yeah.
10: And so I say, like, let the physical body do what it needs to do, and at the same time, pause, step back, and allow, like, take a brain break and say, let me just pause for a second before I pounce on any of this, knowing that I might still be anxious.
9: Yeah, and that's a great first step. Just mm-hmm. slow down, take mm-hmm. a deep breath.
10: It's the only thing to do.
9: I actually have started doing that. It works. So are you proud of me?
10: I am.
9: Yeah. It is. I mean, it took many decades.
10: Uh-huh. Yep.
9: But I'm better at it now. I feel better. I'm more patient.
10: Yes.
9: You know, in the home, that mm-hmm. kind of thing. Mm-hmm. Kristen, again, I'm not letting you out of this thing.
12: I don't want to be out of it.
9: But you have a verse in Acts 26, kicking against the goads. Mm. Now, I just want to say, a lot of people may not know what a goad is. Tell us what a goad is and what's the scripture getting at when we're kicking against the goads.
12: Yes. I also had to look it up.
9: Yeah, good.
12: Because I didn't know what a goad was. So picture
9: is it a sticker?
12: It's not a sticker.
9: Oh, okay.
12: So picture oxen, and you are trying to guide this ox down a certain path.
10: Mm.
12: It's a pokey stick.
9: I was close.
12: Yes. Okay. I thought you meant
9: like a stick.
12: I know.
9: Like a sorry. I wasn't very clear. Something that sticks you, a sticker.
12: Not sparkles. No. Okay.
9: Okay. So you're thinking pokey stick.
12: Pokey stick.
9: Oh, so that's a goad.
12: Yes. Okay. So if the ox starts to veer out of the path, mm-hmm. you poke it with the goad, and they're supposed to go back onto the path. Some animals do not like being poked with the pokey stick, and so they will kick at the pokey stick, kicking at the goads, which is actually more painful because they are putting force against the pokey stick,
10: mm-hmm.
12: thus hurting themselves,
9: yeah.
12: Rather than just going back where they are supposed to be going, the best path for them. And so I had this experience where I was honestly, like, I was angry with God, and I was having kind of a pouting session, and I was like, God, I don't like this. This is so uncomfortable. Why are you letting me go through this really challenging season? I don't feel like I deserve this. Like, are you really good? You know, those kinds of questions that come to your mind during prolonged seasons of struggle and challenges. And he just brought this verse to mind. He's like, why are you kicking against the goads? And so I had to look it up. What are you talking about, Lord? So I looked it up. I was like, oh, I'm making this harder on myself because of the way I'm reacting to the situation. Mm. I'm making it more painful for myself. God is ultimately doing good for me. He's ultimately doing good for our family. But I'm seeing it through the lens of this is hard, this is uncomfortable, I don't like this, I don't want to go in this direction. Yeah. So I'm fighting it, I'm pouting about it, I'm having a bad attitude. And God is saying, if you'll just shift your attitude, this will be so much more pleasant for you, so much more pleasant for your family. Mm-hmm. And it was just kind of a aha moment for me.
9: Boy, you know, much of life seems to point in that direction, right? Mm-hmm. If you just adjust your attitude, mm-hmm. daughter, son, I mean, the Lord, mm-hmm. he must have that speech with different people thousands of times a day mm-hmm. in different circumstances, because this is just the human condition, right? Mm-hmm. The sinfulness of humanity. Ashley, I want to read a quote from the book because I thought this was good, Mothering on Empty. In the book you wrote, I realized that if my identity was based solely on my role as a mother, then I would come up short every time. Yeah. My kids would never be perfect, and neither would I. Mm-hmm. That's a good billboard. Mm-hmm. Guess what, everybody? You're never going to be perfect, mm-hmm. and your kids will never be perfect either. They might be great kids, mm-hmm. but if they're perfect, they'd be Jesus.
10: Mm-hmm. Right.
9: So how did that minister to your heart to mm-hmm. say, how do you embrace that and believe it?
11: Yeah, well, that's the challenge that I've wrestled through. Yeah, yeah. But I feel like when you put your identity in people, no matter how good they are, and no matter how well-behaved they are or how kind they are to you, at some point they will let you down. And at some point you'll be feeling like you're at rock bottom because you aren't feeling loved, basically. Yeah. And so when I realized that and realized that I needed to have my identity in Christ first, that really changed everything. And nothing has helped me form my identity more than spending time reading the Bible. As simple as that sounds, and if you're a Christian, you've heard that so many times, but it really is true that as a mom, you feel like you don't have time because you're so tired and you're always caring for other people. So you feel like you should put it off until later. But the more that you don't feed your soul, the more empty that you are.
9: Well, that certainly is true, and that's why we've been encouraging moms today. Your role is so important. Here at Focus on the Family, we want to equip you to be the best parent you can be. I'm so thankful for our panel of moms, Ashley, Kristen, and Jenny, and I'm looking forward to more of their insights next time. This is such good stuff. And John, I think you're going to agree. There's a lot here for us dads as well.
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6: 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I'm John Fuller, and finding you back for more encouragements for mom next time as we once again help you and your family thrive in Christ. 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
12: God is ultimately doing good for me. He's ultimately doing good for our family. But I'm seeing it through the lens of, this is hard. This is uncomfortable. I don't like this. I don't want to go in this direction. Yeah. So I'm fighting it. I'm pouting about it. I'm having a bad attitude. God is saying, if you'll just shift your attitude, this will be so much more pleasant for you, so much more pleasant for your family. And it was just kind of a aha moment for me.
6: That's Kristen Rusch describing a very common challenge that many moms face, especially in those early years of parenting. Now, maybe you're experiencing something like that right now, or you know a mom who's struggling. If so, stick with us for today's Focus on the Family with Jim Daly. We have a lot of encouragement from women who've been there and done that. And I'm John Fuller, and we're glad you've joined us.
9: John, we had a great conversation last time with our panel of moms, Kristen Rusch, Ashley Duran, and our colleague, Dr. Jenny Coffey, who's a member of our counseling team. We covered a lot of ground, the chaos of motherhood, child meltdowns, the illusion of control, and how perfect families, perfect kids, and perfect moms are all impossible. It was really good stuff, and if you missed last time, get the download or watch it on YouTube or get the Focus on the Family app so you can review the great content anytime you like.
6: And the basis for the conversation last time and today is a wonderful book written by Kristen and Ashley called Mothering on Empty: How Moms Like You Found God's Joy. And with that, here's how we began part two of our conversation on today's Focus on the Family with Jim Daly.
9: You know, one of the statistics that shocked me was the amount of depression in moms of newborns and infants. It's like anywhere from 50 to 80%. Mm-hmm. That is shocking to me. I didn't realize it was that steep. Jenny, what's happening?
10: Mm-hmm. I think it's probably lack of community. I mean, I was even talking to my husband last night about just how different stages, and it really doesn't, I don't know if it gets easier through parenting. I will say, like, I have more acquaintances through like my kids' sports, like, right. Oh, I see these parents all the time, they're familiar, they're comfortable, but like deep friendships are just really hard no matter what stage you're in. And so the number is surprising, but I think for a lot of people, they just kind of chug along and assume that it's normal.
9: Yeah. Ashley, I would think, especially for the new mom, your firstborn, that is a big transition socially. Because you've got, you know, you're doing probably a lot of outings with other couples that don't have kids. It's your network, and then you have a child, and it socially, it's very different. It could be isolating.
10: Yeah,
9: because your friends just keep doing what they're going to do, and you know, you really don't fit in with an infant.
8: Right. Absolutely, and like I said, for me, our son was colicky, and so we felt like we couldn't go out anywhere because he was crying all the time, and it was just like we were taking turns outside the restaurant holding the crying.

0: time. He was awake all night for
1: this poor guy.
0: Every night for the first probably year of life. And I really wrestled with God on why. Why do some people have like the easiest pregnancies and they have home births with no medication and their babies are happy and smiling? And then this was my story. And I just kept saying, why, God? Why? I don't see any lesson that you're supposed to be teaching me here. Because, you know, you always look for the lesson. But I felt like God was telling me, you don't need to know why. You just need to be faithful to me and trust me. And the fact that it was such a hard pregnancy and birth has made mothering my son so powerful, and it makes it worth so much because it cost me so much to get there. Yeah. And so if anything, I can be thankful for that, and that God has allowed, he preserved my life through that birth and allowed me the opportunity to be a mother and just to be grateful for that. And sometimes I realize that sometimes God just gives us harder assignments than he gives other people, and we can't compare to the people who seem to have it better. All we can do is just say, yes, Lord, I'm willing, and I will trust you, even though I may not understand it.
1: Sounds like Paul, be content in all things.
2: Right. Yeah. I remember Dina, my wife, sometimes looking at me saying, it shouldn't be this hard. I've wanted to be a mom all these years. It shouldn't be this hard.
1: Now, you had to have the golden answer as the husband.
2: The golden answer is to not answer the question.
1: Yeah, that's exactly right.
3: 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Let's resume now with the balance of today's programming.
1: Kristen, I want to ask you this because you were a business owner before being a mom, and you had to make that decision. Gene was in biochemistry and teaching labs at a university when we got pregnant with Trent. So for so many young women today, that becomes such a struggle because they don't know the value of each. And man, do we as a culture put value on working outside the home, kind of neglecting the beauty, everything you said at the beginning, John, just how amazing motherhood is and the contribution it makes to the culture. I mean, you're thinking it's just your family, but think if we had healthier children growing up, what that next generation would look like, capable young people that aren't depressed, that don't have anxiety, because more parents were willing to be in the home at the time of being little. But describe that battle that you had and your decision to stay at home.
4: Yeah, it was a battle. I wrestled a lot because I had all these different voices. You know, I had my own desires of wanting to apply my passions and my giftings and the things I had learned in school. I love working for myself, you know, being self-employed and being able to have the gratification of growing a business and seeing the fruit of your labor. Mm-hmm. Like, it's really rewarding. And so to set that aside is really difficult. But then you have this life, this eternal being that you're pouring into too, and you want to soak up every moment and you want to be present. And then you have social voices too. Like, I just kind of felt the pressure to be mom plus. Like, you need to be a mom, but you also need to be furthering your education, or you need to be a mom and you need to be working, or you need to be a mom and you need to be doing all these extracurricular activities. Like, I just kind of felt that exterior pressure on top of my own internal pressure. So it's a lot to kind of process through and figure out, okay, what are the priorities? What is God asking of me in this season? And I didn't want to listen to the Lord. to be honest. I did and I didn't. I wanted to be obedient, but I also wanted what I wanted. And so I tried to juggle both. I wanted to sort of obey God, but also keep some of what I wanted. Mm-hmm. And God is like, okay, we can play this game. God is so patient. Again, he's so patient. He lets us fumble things. He lets us make bad decisions. He lets us learn from our bad decisions. And he graciously picks us back up and goes, okay, let's do this a different way. Yeah. So it got to the point where I couldn't put off closing down my business anymore. And so the Lord just brought me to that breaking point. And he's like, okay, I'm going to close it down for you. And so he did. And it was very hard, but it was also one of the best things for my motherhood, because I could finally close that chapter and have the headspace and the energy and the presence to be there with my kids and to invest in them.
1: Which is beautiful. And I understand there's going to be some moms that are, you know, in a place they have to work.
4: Yeah. Mm-hmm.
1: Or at least, you know, the budget, they feel the constraints, and so I'll have to do this. And I would suggest, you know, it's good to look at doing that for a season. But again, those early years, the more frequently that you can spend time in home with those kids when they're little, the better they will be, the healthier they will be. Not to put a guilt trip on anybody, but I think that's generally the rule of thumb. It's better for you to sacrifice in that moment, and then you'll reap the rewards. Krista, I want to follow up with you. You also had postpartum experiences, and I just, for the women that have gone through that, it's not unique, but it's cloudy. Describe it.
4: No, so I definitely grew up with the idea that Christians don't, like real Christians don't deal with depression.
1: Yeah.
4: I think that was just kind of prevalent in the time that I grew up in. Yeah. And so I just, you know, being a believer in Christ and having what I considered to be a strong faith in Jesus, I was like, okay, well then I'll never deal with depression. Right. We can check that off the list. And so I remember, you know, as part of the prep for my birth, I had to go to classes that talked about postpartum depression, and I would just kind of tune out and think about other things. And but in reality, I was really struggling. And
1: what did it look like for you? Give me the adjectives that describe that.
4: Yeah, I felt alone. Mm-hmm. I felt disinterested in the things that used to bring me joy and happiness. I felt totally overwhelmed. My sleep was all over the place. I was exhausted during the day and I couldn't sleep at night. I was struggling with anxiety. I felt a lot of emptiness. So yeah. I think those are
1: And the key is, what do you do to cope with those things when you're feeling, or despondent toward the baby?
4: Yeah.
1: Like, you know.
4: And it was really hard for me to connect with a newborn, like, especially when they don't smile at you in those early weeks where it's just kind of like a burrito that you have to change their diaper, like, and they don't really connect with you. It's like, this is hard.
1: Yeah.
4: And so, you know, because you long to connect with your child. And so in those early weeks where they're still, you know, developing and they don't connect fully, it just feels very lonely.
1: Did you translate that into what's wrong with me? As a mom, I'm not feeling this connection. Something's wrong with me.
4: Yeah, there was a lot of shame that went with that.
1: How did that transpire then? How did you, the number of weeks or months, what did it take before you felt, okay, I've arrived?
4: Well, so in my case, it lingered for about 9 months.
1: Yeah.
4: And we had just moved to a different state, and we were getting caught up on, you know, some of the kids' doctor visits and things. So we finally got plugged into a pediatrician, and she's like, okay, well, I'm going to send you some questionnaires that you should have taken earlier, but we'll just do them now. And so I remember sitting in this new pediatrician's office, and I thought my questionnaires were done. Like, it was mostly the, are they crawling? Are they rolling over? Are they doing X, Y, and Z? And so I turned the page, and it was questions about me. So, oh, okay. And for whatever reason, I decided to read the questions this time. Mm-hmm. And as I went through the list, I realized, oh, wow, I'm depressed. And it was just kind of this, it was a sinking feeling and a relief at the same time mm-hmm. to have an answer for why I was yeah. feeling all of these things.
1: Yeah.
4: And so then I had to come to terms with, well, I guess Christians can be depressed.
1: Yeah, Jenny, let me come back to you because you've seen this, I'm sure, in your practice. Mm-hmm. But the idea, first, those adjectives that help describe a woman, and you may not know. I mean, to your point, Kristen, am I postpartum? I don't know. Mm-hmm. What would that look like, and what is the help that she needs in that moment? Mm-hmm. What should she do? Mm-hmm. A new mom. Let's just assume there are new moms listening, and they're where Kristen was. Yeah. I'm not feeling this connection or this mm-hmm. bond. What's wrong with me?
5: So, first of all, I think it's helpful to differentiate baby blues and postpartum depression. So postpartum depression is like an actual diagnosis, and there's criteria for that. Baby blues, most people go through that. And when you think about it, you know, transparently, it's like what your body just went through, your hormones getting back into swing, all of those things, it makes total sense. There's nothing wrong with you to feel a little off. It's like, well, yeah, if you had this like massive, arguably the biggest thing you'll ever do, of course you're going to feel a little off. Postpartum depression, I tell people, if you're starting to really feel very disconnected from your baby, listless, non-motivated, in a way where I'm talking non-motivated, like I haven't showered in a week, those types of things, those are the things I really encourage people. You tell your husband, maybe tell your mom or sisters or other trusted women in your circle and get some perspective on, and be honest in that perspective. If you're going to reach out, be honest.
1: Yeah.
5: And then really, truly, you know, this can be a little taboo, but more often than not, if it's true postpartum depression, it needs medication.
1: Yeah.
5: That's
1: okay.
5: Temporary medication yeah. to reset hormones.
1: Right. Yeah. And is that typical, a 9-month kind of run? Is it all over the map, or within a year or so that should be taken care of and should be in a better place?
5: I think
1: place?
5: Kristen would probably affirm that the quicker you address it, the faster it will go,
1: yeah.
5: probably.
1: Yeah.
5: And so if you, it's not going to just typically go on its own. So that's something to tell people. And I actually like to remind people there's a statistic that actually says if you dealt with any type of postpartum, so postpartum depression, anxiety, or OCD, because there's three, there's not just postpartum depression. If you deal with any of those in the first 2 years, it can show up for 7 years afterwards. Mm. So it's not just this like short period of when they're a year that feels like 10, right? It actually can pop back up. And more often than not, I do tell people to be aware. If you have previous mental health diagnoses like mm-hmm. depression, bipolar, major depression disorder, then it is more likely that you will struggle with postpartum. So just being aware of that,
1: right.
5: the transparency of that can help people.
1: And you know, one of the great things, if you are not sure, call us here at Focus on the Family. Mm-hmm. You can talk to someone like Jenny, who is in the counseling department. We can arrange that call, and you can just talk to them about what you're experiencing as a new mom, and is this something that's normal, or should I get some help? They can provide some guidance in that way, and John will give those details in a minute. Jenny, this idea of grace for oneself, it's probably one of the more difficult topics, right? It, mm-hmm. it doesn't feel good to have grace for myself. I should be performing, so I feel better about myself, but the whole prospect of grace, the whole attitude of that is it's grace.
5: Right.
1: It's not something you have to earn. It's not something you have to work toward. This is God's gift to us, his mm-hmm. grace toward us. Why do we struggle so much extending that to ourselves?
5: Mm-hmm. I think part of it has to do with the fact that we're afraid that if we drop the bar just a little bit, then everything else will fall.
1: Mm.
5: And that was something that I've kind of had to reevaluate the last few years for myself was, if you're juggling a ton of balls and every single ball is glass,
1: yeah. mm-hmm.
5: then you can't let any of them drop. And yeah. the mm-hmm. imagery I have for myself is, I bet some of these are dryer balls. Like, yeah. I bet some of them have got to be dryer balls.
1: Bouncy.
5: I was like, that's fine, you know? And so you pick the things that are like, these are more glass, these are more fragile, I care more about these things, or they're more priority to me. And then the other things where it's like, maybe the dishes don't get done today or whatever it is. Like yesterday afternoon, I'd had all day of seeing clients and meetings, and I got home and I knew I had another appointment that evening. And so I conked out on the couch for like 30 minutes. And there was part of it for me where I usually am not falling asleep. I'm resting.
1: Yeah.
5: But what that's really modeled, what I have found, and not that my kids are perfect, they give me so much grace back mm. when I've gotten better at giving it to myself. And so modeling that to them, especially with them being older, like I'll wake up and be like, I'm sorry I laid down, guys. And I'm like, Mom, it's okay that you rested. Like, it's okay. Like, they give that grace. And so I found that the more I model that, because I want them to do that for themselves when they're older, the more that I try to model that, the more they give it back to me, which is like a gift that I probably tangibly couldn't have known how great that is. And then hopefully the more that they feel the permission to give it to themselves, because if it was modeled to you, if you have parents that are just doers all the time, then you're going to have children that feel like, I'm not allowed to mess up. Mm-hmm. I'm not allowed to rest. I have to be productive. I have to be doing. And really what I try to help people to realize is like, rest is productive. It's not something to put on your list, but it is a productive thing to do.
1: Well, but for that mom of young children, you might need to put it on the list.
5: Right.
1: Yep. Rest from 2 to 2:20.
5: Mm-hmm. Right.
1: I mean, that's not a bad idea.
5: Mm-hmm. But it's not something to achieve, I guess, is my point. Good. Yes. It's not something to say like, oh, I did so good at rest today.
1: You know, or more stress.
5: Right.
1: You're just laying there going, I got to rest. I got to rest. Right. It's on my checklist.
5: Right. And then, and then your brain's just going to keep you awake. Right. Yeah. Right.
1: Well, that is great and such a delightful conversation with our panel of moms, Ashley Duran, Christian Roosh, and Dr. Jenny Coffey. And I think many families, and especially moms, have been encouraged by what we've shared these past 2 days. To follow up, get a copy of the book that Kristen and Ashley have written, published by Focus on the Family and Tyndale House. It's called Mothering on Empty, How Moms Like You Found God's Joy. 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
1: And John, I'm reminded of a comment we received years ago from a mom named Kristen who had 3 kids, ages 6 and under. 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

0: Welcome to the Wisdom Journey with Stephen Davey. Jesus healed a dying boy from miles away. He announced in his hometown synagogue that he was the Messiah. And the people who watched him grow up tried to throw him off a cliff. Today, Stephen walks us through two very different responses to Jesus. One man believed, and his whole household was changed. How we respond to Jesus still matters, so keep listening.
1: As we begin our wisdom journey today, Jesus is moving on to Galilee, where he grew up as a little boy. In fact, the Apostle John gives us just a hint about this next season in the ministry of Jesus, as he writes here now in chapter 4 and verse 44, "For Jesus himself had testified that a prophet has no honor in his own hometown. So when he came to Galilee, the Galileans welcomed him, having seen all that he had done in Jerusalem at the feast." Well, let me tell you, Jesus might have been welcomed in Galilee, but that welcome, Matt, is eventually going to change into a get-out-of-town demand. In fact, Matthew's gospel tells us that Jesus came into Galilee preaching, "Repent, for the kingdom of heaven is at hand." Mark's gospel also records that this is Jesus' primary message over in Mark chapter 1 and verse 15. You see, he's the king, and he's offering to the nation his kingdom. Luke's gospel tells us that Jesus returned in the power of the Spirit to Galilee and taught in their synagogues. That's Luke chapter 4, verses 14 to 15. And now, as you know, we're studying the gospels chronologically, and what happens first here in Galilee, in this chapter of ministry, is actually recorded for us in John's Gospel, chapter 4 now, verse 46. "So he came again to Cana in Galilee, where he had made the water wine. And at Capernaum there was an official whose son was ill. When this man heard that Jesus had come from Judea to Galilee, he went to him and asked him to come down and heal his son, for he was at the point of death." Now, the first thing that strikes you here is that you have this nobleman from the Roman court coming to this poor carpenter's son, this traveling Jewish rabbi. Why? Well, because he believes that Jesus can heal his son, no matter what others are saying about him. This father, frankly, right here is desperate. And let me tell you, when people experience a crisis, they instinctively start praying. I've never met an atheist in an emergency room. Well, here in this passage, he's about to ask Jesus to heal his son. He's right to do that, by the way. But he's wrong to assume that Jesus has to be physically present to heal his son. He doesn't know that Jesus is actually holding the universe together by his power, as Colossians chapter 1 and verse 17 tells us. But the wonderful thing here is that Jesus accepts anybody who will come to him by faith, even if they don't understand half of what they're asking. So this nobleman asked Jesus here now, verse 49 says, "Sir, come down before my child dies." The Greek word here for "sir" is a title of respect. It's addressed to a superior. So he's effectively saying to Jesus, "I know you are more than a carpenter turned rabbi. I know you have real authority." So Jesus responds in verse 50, "Go, your son will live." Well, that's it. Jesus doesn't need to go to the nobleman's home. He doesn't even need to touch his son. Just go, your son is healed. That's all. That's right. Well, don't overlook, by the way, this man's response. The man believed the word that Jesus spoke to him and went on his way. Now, let me tell you, that is faith in action. Now, what occurs next is amazing. On his way home, the man meets one of his household servants who had run out to tell him that his son had suddenly, you know, been healed. Well, they talk it through and figure out that the very hour Jesus said the boy would live, the fever had left him. Now, with that, this man and his entire household, we're told here in verse 53, believe in Jesus as their Messiah. Now with that, Jesus and his disciples leave Cana. Luke chapter 4, verse 16, if we go back there, it tells us that they came to Nazareth, where he had been brought up. Now, Nazareth is not a big city, by the way. Archaeologists have determined that during Jesus' childhood, Nazareth had a population of around 400 people. We now know that it was a rather poor village as well. In fact, they've never discovered expensive pottery in Nazareth, just common, ordinary pots and pans made out of clay. Verse 16 continues now by saying, as was his custom, he went to the synagogue on the Sabbath day, and he stood up to read. And the scroll of the prophet Isaiah was given to him. He unrolled the scroll and found the place where it was written, "The Spirit of the Lord is upon me, because he has anointed me to proclaim good news to the poor. He has sent me to proclaim liberty to the captives and recovering of sight to the blind, to set at liberty those who are oppressed, to proclaim the year of the Lord's favor." Listen, the Jewish people loved this particular prophecy from Isaiah chapter 61, and for good reason. It says, when the Messiah comes, the anointed one, life's going to get better for everybody. You're going to have freedom, healing from illness. You're going to have liberty politically. I mean, this is one of their favorite passages. But then verse 21 records Jesus' words concerning this passage. Today, this scripture has been fulfilled in your hearing. In other words, you could translate this. This scripture has been fulfilled while you've been listening to it. What's Jesus saying? He's saying, I'm it. I'm the anointed one. I am the Messiah, and here I am. Now, when you put Luke's gospel account together with the account in Mark chapter 6, you see the people's reactions grow very quickly from astonishment to outrage. How could this young man claim to be the Messiah when we watched him grow up? Well, they don't believe one word of what he's saying. Jesus quiets down the uproar and adds here in Luke chapter 4 and verse 23, "Well, doubtless you will quote to me this proverb, 'Physician, heal yourself.' What we have heard you did at Capernaum, well, do it in your own hometown as well." In other words, Jesus is saying, you all want me to do a miracle for you to prove what I just said, that I'm the Messiah. But instead, Jesus starts talking here in the next few verses about how the prophets Elijah and Elisha were sent to preach to ungodly Gentiles because Israel wouldn't listen to them. Well, let me tell you, these people in Nazareth immediately understood what Jesus was saying. He's saying he's the prophet like Elijah and Elisha. And since they're refusing to believe him, they're just as bad off as those ungodly Gentiles. And let me tell you, with that, a nuclear bomb goes off in the synagogue. Verse 29 says, "They rose up and drove him out of town and brought him to the brow of the hill on which their town was built so that they could throw him down that cliff." Now, I got to tell you, if I were Jesus, I would have performed a miracle for them right about now, a miracle of judgment. You know, after all, they're trying to throw him off a cliff here. Instead, we're told he just miraculously slipped through that crowd, perhaps becoming invisible. We don't know exactly what he did. But he did just simply disappear and slip away. Now, beloved, I want you to notice what Jesus didn't do. First, he didn't lose control. Verse 30 says, "But passing through their midst, he went away." Very simply, he left. He didn't strike back. Well, secondly, I want you to notice that he didn't lose heart. I mean, think about this. Jesus is fully God, but he's also fully human. This is his hometown. These are his friends he's grown up with. These are his neighbors. And now they want to kill him. Well, Jesus as a human being would have been deeply hurt. So look at what he models for us. It's possible to be hurt and not lose heart. Finally, I want to point out that Jesus didn't lose sight. Again, verse 30 tells us he went away. That is, he pursued the ministry he'd just begun. The tense of the verb means he just kept on going. He wasn't going to quit. He wasn't going to get off track. You know, maybe today you're facing rejection. Maybe you're facing ridicule from classmates or colleagues. Maybe you're married to somebody who doesn't appreciate your love for Christ and the church that you want to attend even more faithfully. Maybe you've got family members who think you're crazy, you're a fanatic, you've lost your mind in following Jesus. Well, follow this example. Don't lose control of your emotions. That is, don't strike back. Don't lose heart as you follow the Lord. He was also rejected. And don't lose sight of the truth that you have. You have what the world needs most. Forgiveness, purpose, and at the end, a future in heaven forever. So, beloved, don't lose control. Don't lose sight, and don't lose heart. Keep pressing on for the glory of God. Well, now may the grace of the Lord Jesus Christ and the love of God and the fellowship of the Holy Spirit be with you all. Amen.
0: That was Stephen Davey on the Wisdom Journey. Jesus didn't lose control. He didn't lose heart. He didn't lose sight. That's a model worth coming back to. If you want Stephen's teaching with you throughout the day, the Wisdom International app makes that easy. 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
6: Here's a bit of good news from British Columbia. The owner of an East Vancouver cheese shop says he's grateful for a quick-thinking bus driver for putting out a fire outside his shop. The fire was spotted on a night in July 2024 outside Les Amis de Fromage on East Hastings Street near Hawks Avenue. A security guard was on scene within 5 minutes and joined by a bus driver who jumped off his bus with a fire extinguisher who quickly doused the fire. While there are dangers to social media, there are also great blessings. I've been in ministry for 45 years. I was ordained in June 1981. Over those decades, I've had the joy of pastoring many people. Through social media, I'm able to keep in touch with quite a few of them. It is so encouraging that many are walking closely with the Lord and faithfully loving and serving Him. Paul expresses that same encouragement in 1 Thessalonians 3, verse 6. But Timothy has just now come to us from you and has brought good news about your faith and love. He has told us that you always have pleasant memories of us and that you long to see us, just as we also long to see you. What a gift that report must have been. In the middle of hardship, the Christians in Thessalonica had held fast. Their circumstances had not softened, but their faith had deepened. Their love had not cooled. It had matured. Notice also the mutual encouragement. Paul longed to see them, and they longed to see him. The body of Christ was never meant to be lived out alone. We need one another's prayers, words, and presence. I'm Bob Beasley, and these have been Words from the Heart.
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8: He says, look, it is a good thing not to be married. Now, he doesn't say it's bad to get married, and he doesn't say it's better to be single. He just says it's kalas. It's profitable, it's beneficial, it's good to be unmarried. Nothing wrong with that at all. It's very good.
9: Welcome to Grace to You Weekend with the Bible teaching of John MacArthur. I'm your host, Phil Johnson. Today we are continuing a compelling, if not eye-opening, couple of weeks as John MacArthur continues a study that really cuts against the grain of today's culture. It's called Restoring Marriage, and it's designed to show you how to follow God's design for this sacred institution. This study will be a benefit to you whether you're preparing for a marriage or you're a newlywed or even if you've been married for years. So now, if you're able, grab your Bible, turn to 1 Corinthians chapter 6, and follow along as John begins today's message.
8: 1 Corinthians chapter 6, beginning at verse 12. I've entitled this section, Christian Liberty and Sex, because that really is what it talks about, and you'll see that as we begin. And in this passage, he presents the Christian's perspective on morality. unless you really know the Lord Jesus Christ, unless you're a Christian, unless you understand what it is to live for God, this kind of a morality is going to seem a little bit in left field. But this is what the Bible teaches. You see, the Corinthians had rationalized their sexual activity just like people today do. There are plenty of people who, in the name of religion, say, everything's taken care of. We're free in religion. Christianity's made us free, so we live it up. There are plenty of other people, don't you hear this all the time, say, what's the big deal about sex? It's only biology, right? I mean, we're only animals. You don't get upset when dogs do it. What do you get upset when we do it? You hear this all the time. Man, it's just a biological thing. It's there you go. You do it. You don't get all uptight about it. It's amoral. Now, the Corinthians had done the same thing. And, of course, they had a problem, too, because they lived in the city of Corinth. And Corinth was synonymous with sex. In fact, the verb to Corinthianize meant to have sex with a prostitute. That's how attached Corinth was to that kind of life. So they were saying, hey, our environment is overwhelming. And, man, we figured out theologically it's all right. And philosophically, it's just a biological act. And no big deal. So we're doing it. So here are the Corinthians, carrying another one of the cruddy things of their former life into the church. And this is the problem with every single difficulty the Corinthian church had. In the first four chapters, what problem did Paul deal with? Division in the church. You know why they were divided in the church? They were divided over human leaders and human philosophy. Both of those were carryovers from their former life. In chapter 5, the evil in the church was the evil of failing to discipline sin, a carryover from their former lives when they were tolerant of sin. In chapter 6 was the sin of suing one another. And you remember the Corinthian society loved to have lawsuits, and they just carried that over into their Christian life. And here they were immoral before they were Christians. They just carried that over into their Christian experience. So all of the evils there were just dragged in from their former life. And then Paul's going to hit another one of them. Here it is. He's going to hit the sin of immorality, and he's going to take apart their rationalization. Sexual sin harms, controls, and perverts the body. That's Paul's threefold argument. Point number one, it harms, verse 12. All things are lawful unto me, but all things are not expedient. Stop right there. Now he says, all things are possible within the area of grace, but all things are not expedient. That word comes from a Greek word, sumphero, which means to profit, P-R-O-F-I-T. God will forgive, but man, the price is high. Immorality is one of those things that God forgives. If you as a Christian do that, some of you undoubtedly have committed adultery or fornication as Christians. If you have done that, God is forgiven totally and completely by the blood of Jesus Christ and in His grace. But there's a price to pay. There's a high price because there's harm built into that sin. I want to show you that by taking you to Proverbs chapter 5. There is no other sin that a man or a woman commits that has built into it the deep-rooted damage that the sin of sexual immorality has. It has destroyed more people than drugs or booze ever together could have destroyed. And I want to show you Proverbs chapter 5. This is really interesting, and it's very, very practical. Look at verse 18. Now, God isn't against sex. Oh, no, He invented it. He is for it. Verse 18. Let thy fountain be blessed. And that's talking literally about a man's ability to procreate. And rejoice with the wife of thy youth. Live it up. That's God's designed that. Sex is a fabulous thing, a beautiful thing. Let her be as the loving hind and pleasant roe. Speaking of deer-like animals. Let her breast satisfy thee at all times, and be thou ravished always with her love. I mean, this is great, you know. Live it up. Enjoy, see. And why wilt thou, my son, be ravished with a strange woman and embrace the bosom of a foreigner? Well, the ways of man are before the eyes of the Lord, and he ponders all his going. Why would you go off and commit adultery when you know that the Lord is what? Watching. He's watching. Well, look at chapter 6. Interesting section, verse 24. Now, this is practical. Listen to this. Verse 23, you better start. For the commandment is a lamp, and the law is light, and reproofs of instruction are the way of life. Now, he says God's law is going to give you the right path and the right light, and you're going to see the truth. Here it comes. To keep thee from the evil woman, from the flattery of the tongue of a foreign woman. Foreign simply means other than your own. Now watch. Lust not after her beauty in thine heart, neither let her take thee with her eyelids. Oh, you got to watch those eyes. Always the sex symbol, you know, with the half-opened eyes. Oh, that sneaky thing. Let her take thee with her eyelids. See, nothing new, folks. You know, Maybelline hasn't changed anything. Now, you see what happens when this occurs in verse 26. For by means of an unchaste woman, a man is brought to a piece of bread. Something as elevated and high and lofty as a man, designed in the image of God, is brought down as if he were nothing but a piece of bread. And the adulteress will hunt for the precious life. Can a man take fire in his bosom and his clothes not be burned? You think you're going to commit sex sin and get away? You're wrong. You can't take fire in your bosom without burning your clothes. That's pretty clear. Can one go on hot coals and his feet not be burned? Verse 28. Verse 29, so he that goeth into his neighbor's wife, whosoever touches her shall not be innocent. Verse 32, whoso commits adultery with a woman lacks understanding. You know, it is stupid to commit adultery. Why? Because he that doeth it destroyeth his own what? Soul. God may forgive it, but that doesn't make it right, and that doesn't make it smart. Second thing. Sin of adultery not only harms, it controls. Look at 6:12 again. All things are lawful for me, middle of the verse, but I will not be brought under the power of any. The Greek verb to be brought under the power means to come under the domination of, or the power of something. And it really means to enslave. I will not be enslaved, and there is no more enslaving thing than sexual evil. This thing wants to subject, and it does. Here are the Corinthian Christians in the name of liberty losing their freedom and becoming slaves. In the name of Christian freedom, they had become slaves to their own desires. Paul says in 1 Thessalonians chapter 4, this is the will of God concerning you, that you be sanctified. Even your sanctification, that you stay away from sexual sin. The next verse says that every one of you know how to possess his vessel in sanctification and honor. And the word vessel means body. Every one of you know how to possess his body. That you know how to possess your body. If you're going to stay away from sex sin, 1 Thessalonians 4:3 says, then verse 4 says you have to control your body. You have to get control of your flesh. In Romans 8:13, Paul put it this way. He said, kill the flesh, mortify the flesh, master the flesh, gain control. And you know, you can get in a situation where you're not in control at all. Whoa, you've lost control. You get to the place where you're victimized by your drive. Keep it in control, Paul says. Possess your vessel. Control your body. So you don't become a slave. Paul says, yes, all things are lawful. But you do that and it'll enslave you. You'll become a slave. And I have never seen anything so enslaving in the lives of individuals as that particular area of sin. A third thing, and this is the major part of the passage, and believe it or not, we'll run through it quickly. Sin not only harms, enslaves, sex sin, but it perverts. Verse 13. Quickly, we'll look at it. And he gives three distinct purposes and designs for our bodies that are perverted by sexual sin. Foods for the body, verse 13, and the body for foods. That was their little statement. He says, wait a minute, but God shall destroy both it and them. You can't say, well, look, the body's for food and food's for the body and sex is for the body and the body's for sex. Just, that's all there is to it. It's just biology. Can't say that. Because God is going to destroy food and God is going to destroy stomachs. That's the real word here, stomach. God is going to wipe that out. But the body is not for sexual sin. It's for the Lord. And the Lord is for the body. And I'll prove it to you because God has both raised up the Lord and will also what? Raise up us by his power. You know why your body is different? Because your body someday is going to be what? Raised up. Your body isn't just a temporal commodity. You know, there's coming a time in this world where we're going to be raised. The rapture, we're just going to go from the grave. The bodies are going to be brought out of the grave. You say, what if there's nothing left? That's no problem for God. He just makes them all come together again. We're going to be in heaven in bodies, literal bodies. And so he's saying, look, food, that is eating, the necessity for eating, the digestive processes of the stomach, that'll all cease. God will wipe that all out. But the body, you, the total man, incorporated in that flesh, that is going to be glorified and transformed into heaven. So don't think that the biology of eating is equal to what you do with your body. In terms of its union, there's a big difference. Now he gives three distinct purposes. First of all, he says, your body is for the Lord. Verse 13, it is for the Lord. Eating is a natural function, but sex is far more than a natural function, people. Sex, listen to this, is a spiritual union. It transcends the biological. C.S. Lewis says in Screwtape Letters, every time a man and a woman enter into a sexual relationship, a spiritual bond is established between them, which must be eternally enjoyed or eternally endured. God says, I'm going to destroy stomachs and I'm going to destroy food. But bodies, no. The Bible never says God's going to destroy eternally the body. That body is going to be glorified. The body of a Christian is going to spend its eternity with Jesus Christ in a glorified state. Our bodies are not just biological commodities. They have biological aspects and biological functions, but they are far beyond that. Between food and the stomach, there is a horizontal line. Between my body, my person, and the Lord, there is a vertical relationship. And it must not be defiled because God wants me presented to Jesus Christ a chaste virgin, right? Spiritually. Your stomach was made for food, but your body wasn't made for sex. It was made for God. And within God's will, sex is included in marriage. Outside of that, you violate it. And the proof of it is in verse 14. God's going to raise your body out of the grave. Don't defile that thing which was designed to spend eternity with Him. You can't say sex is for the body and the body for sex. The body is for the Lord. Second thing. He says, not only is your body for the Lord, but it is one with Christ. Look at verses 15 to 18. Know ye not that your bodies are the members of Christ? Mele, the normal word for the member of a physical body. Shall I then take the members of Christ and make them the members of a prostitute? May Genita. God forbid, may it never happen. He says, look, you are one with Christ. You are the members of Christ. When you were saved, you were joined to Christ. Every one of us is a member of His body. Isn't that right? Ephesians 1, 22 and 23, 1 Corinthians chapter 12, Romans chapter 12, verse 5. We are all made one with Christ in His body. And if we are committing acts of sin, we are joining Christ to that prostitute. God forbid. Sex sin is sickening. It is unthinkable that I would use Jesus Christ in a sex relationship. Could you imagine if Christ was on earth going to Him and saying, Lord, I am going over here to commit adultery. Would you please come and partake with me? You say, Carthy, that's blasphemous. You better believe it, but it's no more blasphemous than a Christian committing adultery because he's dragging Christ into it, right? You're a member of Christ. Sex is a union of two becoming one. Thus, in a Christian's immorality, there is the most gross profaning of making Christ one with that sin. Sex is not just biological. No, it is spiritual. It is two becoming one. That's the way God designed it. It unites two people. That's why the Old Testament says when there are two single people, if a man lies with a woman, then he marries her. Why? Because they've consummated a spiritual union. And that's why the Bible says that when adultery is committed, that's grounds for divorce. Why? Because they have consummated a union outside the marriage. Two becoming one is not just biological, it's the integrating of two people in the deepest parts of their being. And that's why C.S. Lewis says what you have is an eternal spiritual bond, either to be eternally enjoyed or eternally endured. The Corinthians or any Christian who commits an act of sexual sin drags Jesus Christ into it. Well, look what he says in verse 16. What? Know you not that he who is joined to a prostitute is one body? Yes, that's right. For two shall be one flesh. When you unite with a prostitute, you become one flesh with that prostitute in the deepest sense of communion of your beings. The sex act is not just biological. It is the uniting of two persons in the deepest, most intimate sense. And when you do that with a prostitute, you've drawn a union with that prostitute. When you do it with somebody outside your marriage, you've drawn a union with that person. And if you're joined to Jesus Christ, you dragged him right into it. Verse 17, he that is joined to the Lord is what? One spirit. You're one with him. How could you ever drag him into that? To be one with him. The result, it says in verse 18, flee sexual sin. Get out of there. You know the smartest way to handle sexual sin? Just get out of there. I said, you can't have a problem if you're not around. You know, Joseph was a smart guy. He got in there and Potiphar's wife started laying it on him. Oh, Joseph, you big hunk of man, you know, all this. And oh, Joseph just realized only one way out of this. He took off like a shot. She grabbed his coat and that's all she got. He was gone. Say, no, I'm going to face it and gain the victory. That's ridiculous. Get out of there. Well, I must know how the world lives. got to be aware of these things and show my strength. Just get out of there. 2 Timothy 2:22, it says, flee youthful lust. Get out of there. Don't sit there and take it in. Get out. If you're looking at something that isn't good, get out of there. If you're reading something that isn't good, junk it. If you're in a situation that's going the direction of compromising, sorry, boom, go. You say, well, they won't understand. Well, who cares? Whether they understand, just get out of there. Some simple solutions, aren't there? Everything isn't complicated. Verse 18 further. Every sin that a man does is outside the body, but he that commits fornication or sex sin sins against his own body. Now, that's very difficult to understand what Paul meant because he doesn't really elucidate on it. But what I think he means is this, that while sexual immorality is not necessarily the worst sin, it is the most unique in its consequences. It has a way of internally destroying a man and a woman that no other sin has. Why? Because of all sins, it is the one sin that is the spiritual union of two persons. All sin blackens. All sin devastates. But this sin destroys a person at the roots of his being. It harms him. It devastates him, it enslaves him, and it just diametrically opposes everything God intended for the body of a Christian. It's for the Lord, and it's one with Christ. Third, your body is the temple of the Holy Spirit. Verse 19. What? Know ye not? That's the sixth time he's used that formula in this chapter. Common knowledge. Isn't it common knowledge to you that your body is the shrine or the sanctuary of the Holy Spirit who is in you? Whom you have of God. You didn't induce the Holy Spirit. You didn't earn the Holy Spirit. You didn't seek the Holy Spirit. He was given as a gift. And you aren't even your own. You're his temple. You say, how come I'm his? Because verse 20 says, he bought you with a price. And what was the price? 1 Peter 1:18 and 19. For you were not redeemed with gold and silver, precious stones, none of those things. But you were redeemed with the precious blood of Jesus Christ as of a lamb without spot, without blemish. What was the price he paid? His blood. Listen, he bought you. You're the shrine of the Holy Spirit. You're the temple of the living God, he says in 2 Corinthians 6:16. You're the temple of the living God. God dwells in you. How can you drag the Holy Spirit into this? You are the temple of God. The living God dwells in you. You are the sacred shrine. Don't you know that? How could you desecrate? How could you mutilate? How could you defile the temple of the Spirit of God? That's who you are. Sacred shrine of the Holy Spirit. Listen, are you defiling the temple of the Holy Spirit? Are you dragging your union with Christ? Are you dragging Jesus Christ into a sinful situation? Are you making him one with a prostitute? You say, well, what's a prostitute? Anybody who prostitutes the right meaning and use of sex. Are you using your body for biological expression? Forget it. Your body is for the Lord. You see, it's just incongruous. And what is the result of all of this? Verse 20, he says this. Therefore, glorify God in your what? Body. The rest of the verse doesn't appear in the best manuscripts. Glorify God in your body. That's it. What should you do with your body? Glorify God with it. Praise God with it. Make it a shrine where somebody can worship. How could you defile yourself? God will forgive you. That's right. He'll forgive you. He always does. But it will harm you. You'll pay a tremendous price. And it'll control you. And it'll pervert the design God has for you. And so I say to you what Paul said to the Ephesians. Sex sin, let it not once be named among you.
9: You're listening to Grace to You Weekend, the Bible teaching ministry of John MacArthur. The title of John's current study, Restoring Marriage. Well, one thing this study is making clear, God says a lot about marriage, and it's a key theme in both the Old Testament and the New Testament. But does Scripture also explain why God created marriage in the first place, and what marriage may reveal about God's character? Here's how John answered those questions.
10: Yeah, when in Genesis we read that we're created in God's image, part of that image, and there are a lot of aspects to it, but part of that image is a relationship, because God is a Trinity. Father, Son, and Holy Spirit. So to be created in God's image means to be designed for relationship. And that's why marriage is called the grace of life. It is to reflect in its fullest sense the image of God. It is also for the purpose of procreation. It is also for the purpose of purity, so that one is not tempted to sin and sin in an immoral way. You need to have your own wife and your own husband. But God's design for marriage also is to produce a generation of righteous people. That is why, you know, way back in the book of Deuteronomy, the children of Israel were told to basically raise children and teach them to love the Lord their God with all their heart, soul, mind, and strength. In the New Testament, we're instructed to bring up children in the nurture and admonition of the Lord. So, for all of those reasons, God has designed marriage. And he has designed a unique role for the husband and a unique role for the wife, not to be confounded or confused or reversed.
11: 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Thanks for tuning in today, and be sure to join us again next week for a lesson by John MacArthur with Father's Day in mind. It's called Crucial Lessons for a Wise Father. 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
13: Hi, my name is Bianca, and I'm a real estate buyer. There's three things that I think stand out to me about Michelle, and one of those things would be her integrity. Michelle holds a lot of integrity with her business, and she wants to make sure that her clients are treated with respect and that they are able to trust her. She helps you to feel safe and secure and comfortable, and she handles your information, your personal confidential information, with the utmost respect. And that to me says a lot, knowing that your information is private and that she respects that about her clients. Another thing about Michelle, I believe, is that she is dependable. She's somebody that you can trust, rely on. She's available when you need her. She's gonna work as hard as she can for her clients. And it's really not about the money for Michelle, it's about her work. She takes a lot of pride in her work, and she's gonna do the best job she can for you, no matter what it costs, no matter what it takes. So you can really depend on Michelle to get the job done, not only quickly, but with care. 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And another thing about Michelle is she's very adaptable. 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She will do it with passion. And she will make sure that it's done timely. 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
21: And the message that came from the example of their lives that people heard and saw that was proclaimed was ultimately that they had turned to God from idols to serve a living and true God. You see, if you've come to faith in the Lord Jesus Christ, genuinely, you have turned to God from your idolatry, from your selfishness, from your sin, to serve Him. And we see in Scripture that God's true people are His servants. And so often these days in churches, there's a message that goes out that the gospel is for you, so that you can be better, so that you can be fixed up. But the gospel goes out to declare our sin, that we would be saved from our sin in Christ, so that we could turn and be in right relationship and serve the Lord, the living and true God. In Isaiah, and then a little earlier in chapter 6, we see Isaiah who comes before the Lord and he is undone because of God's holiness. And the Lord God forgives his sin. And after he forgives his sin, he ultimately is called out to serve him. And he says, "Here am I, I'll go. Here am I, I'll serve." And I believe true believers will have a genuine desire from God, if they are truly saved, to serve Him. Now, the thing that troubles me and maybe troubles you is that there's not many people serving the Lord. Maybe it's because they've gone into bad churches with ungodly men who do not teach the Word of God. That's possible. Maybe they're being tossed here and there by various winds of doctrine. Maybe they're not even saved. That's possible too. Or maybe their own thinking has gotten in the way, and they have now looked at serving in a different light other than what God has shared in His Word. And sometimes that happens. Sometimes we come to serve the Lord and things don't work out the way we think, and we split, or we move on to whatever it might be. And we're going to see today in the life of Jonah that he doesn't like the way God wants him to serve, and he doesn't like the results of how God wants him to serve, so he takes off again and splits from the ministry and starts to pout. And we'll see how the Lord God graciously deals with Jonah. We're going to see today, I believe, how God addresses sinful, twisted thinking in His people that manifests in wicked behavior in the context of serving Him. And I see it all the time, people who something they get some idea in their head that is not biblical, and they separate, or they want to serve in a different way other than what God has revealed in His Word. And we're going to see that in the life of Jonah, but we're going to see that God is a gracious God who corrects him, and it is for our benefit too, because we are tempted in the exact same way that Jonah is tempted. So would you turn with me in your Bibles to the book of Jonah? We're going to be looking at the last portion, verses 5 through 11. And we're going to review the whole book, and we're going to review what we saw last week, and then we're going to sum it up as we come to the end of the book of Jonah. And I hope you've been blessed by it. I've been greatly blessed in my study.

the Ninevites that Jonah was in the belly of the great fish for 3 days and three nights. He testifies it and uses it as a type to picture what he would do being in the ground dead for 3 days and three nights and then rise from the dead. It is a true story. Now, I've shared in the last few times the context, and there are two threads that we need to understand behind the book of Jonah. We need to look at the Ninevites and we need to look at Israel. First of all, we need to recognize that Israel was disobedient on the way to exile. They were God's people and they were disobedient on the way to exile. And we need to realize that most likely what God was doing in this book for them at that time was showing that Jonah actually typifies Israel's reaction and how they related to those around them. Israel was disobedient on the way to exile. Now, Jonah was written during the time of the divided kingdom, during Jeroboam II's reign, 793 BC to 758. The northern kingdom was only a generation or so away from going into captivity in judgment, discipline from God. Jonah's name means dove, and he is called, as we will see at the end of the message, a prophet. So Israel was disobedient on the road to discipline. God was going to discipline them. He was going to do what he had said he would do in Deuteronomy 28 through 30. And within a generation, they would be taken into captivity by the very people that Jonah preaches to. Now, along with this, we need to understand Nineveh at this time. Nineveh was the capital of the Assyrian Empire, the Assyrians being the superpower of the day. And we've seen from the book of Nahum chapter 3, and we've looked at it, and you can look at the historical accounts, which are plentiful, but the Ninevites were a wicked, evil people. They were a bloody people. And they were a people that turned the hearts of God's people away. They were a spiritual harlot of a nation, as we see in Scripture, Nahum chapter 3. They were wicked. They were bloody. But yet, as we see in the book of Jonah, God has compassion upon sinners. And God had compassion upon Nineveh. And we'll see that God sent Jonah to them and see what the Lord God did. Now, Nineveh was a bloody city full of lies, spiritual harlotries. They were a wicked, violent people, and therefore the Lord sent Jonah to declare their demise because of their sin. So Israel was spiraling into God's discipline, and Nineveh was spiraling into God's judgment. And that's really the two places that most mankind is, apart from being obedient, and that's where we want to be, right? And we see this here in the book of Jonah. Now, it's important that we review the first three chapters, and I'm going to go through this. So we're going to look at it quickly. I did it the first week we went through Jonah, and I'm going to do it this week. We're going to read through each chapter and summarize it and come up to the place where we are today. Because as you've noticed, you can read through the book of Jonah probably in about 10 minutes. It's a wonderful book, and we need to see it in its context. Chapter 1, verse 1. The word of the Lord came to Jonah, the son of Amittai, saying, "Arise, go to Nineveh, the great city, and cry against it, for their wickedness has come up before me." But Jonah rose up and fled to Tarshish from the presence of the Lord. So he went down to Joppa, found a ship which was going to Tarshish, paid the fare, went down into it to go with them to Tarshish from the presence of the Lord. And the Lord hurled a great wind on the sea, and there was a great storm on the sea, so that the ship was about to break up. Then the sailors became afraid, and every man cried to his God, and they threw the cargo which was in the ship into the sea to lighten it for them. But Jonah had gone below into the hold of the ship and lain down and had fallen sound asleep. So the captain approached him and said, "How is it that you are sleeping? Get up, call on your God. Perhaps your God will be concerned about us so that we will not perish." And each man said to his mate, "Come, let us cast lots so that we may learn on whose account this calamity has struck us." So they cast lots, and the lot fell on Jonah. And they said to him, "Tell us now, on whose account has this calamity struck us? What is your occupation, and where do you come from? What is your country? From what people are you?" And he said to them, "I am a Hebrew, and I fear the Lord God of heaven, who made the sea and the dry land." Then the men became extremely frightened, and they said to him, "How could you do this?" For the men knew that he was fleeing from the presence of the Lord,
because he had told

0: told them. So they said to him, "What should we do to you that the sea may become calm for us?" For the sea was becoming increasingly stormy. And he said to them, "Pick me up and throw me into the sea, then the sea will become calm for you. For I know that on account of me this great storm has come upon you." However, the men rowed desperately to return to land, but they could not, for the sea was becoming even stormier against them. Then they called on the Lord and said, "We earnestly pray, O Lord, do not let us perish on account of this man's life, and do not put innocent blood on us. For thou, O Lord, hast done as thou hast pleased." So they picked up Jonah, threw him into the sea, and the sea stopped raging. Then the men feared the Lord greatly, and they offered a sacrifice to the Lord and made vows. And the Lord appointed a great fish to swallow Jonah, and Jonah was in the stomach of the fish 3 days and three nights. God calls Jonah to go and proclaim against Nineveh because of their wickedness. Jonah, because of his attitude towards them, as we see in chapter 4, and a lack of faith concerning the character of God, disobeys him and heads the opposite direction to Tarshish. But the Lord God does not allow him to go far. He sends a storm upon the ship, a storm in which everyone is about to perish, a storm in which the pagans are calling on their gods to discern why this calamity came upon them. And the lot falls on Jonah, and he is questioned. And it becomes evident that he is the reason why all this is happening upon them. The sailors try to desperately save the ship, but things get worse. And then the most wonderful thing happens. These sailors were crying out to their gods, and then they cried out to the Lord. And they recognized his sovereignty. And then Jonah's discipline continues as he is thrown over and swallowed by a great fish. Then in chapter 2, we saw God's hand of discipline continuing in Jonah as he prays from the belly of the fish, a prayer in which he recounts his drowning, a prayer in which God answers and spares his life. Then we saw the fruit of God's discipline in Jonah's life as inside the whale he declares his thankfulness to the living God for in his loving salvation, his desire to obey, and he recognizes that God is sovereign over all things, that salvation is from the Lord. Chapter 2, then Jonah prayed to the Lord, his God, from the stomach of the fish. And then he recalls his prayer when he was drowning. And he said, "I called out of my distress to the Lord, and he answered me. I cried for help from the depth of Sheol, for thou didst hear my voice. For thou hast cast me into the deep, into the heart of the seas, and the current engulfed me, and thy breakers and billows passed over me. So I said, I have been expelled from thy sight. Nevertheless, I will look again towards thy holy temple. Water encompassed me to the point of death. The great deep engulfed me. Weeds were wrapped around my head. I descended to the roots of the mountains. The earth with its bars was around me forever. But thou hast brought up my life from the pit, O Lord, my God. While I was fainting away, I remembered the Lord, and my prayer came to thee into thy holy temple. Those who regard vain idols forsake their faithfulness, but I will sacrifice to thee with the voice of thanksgiving. That which I have vowed, I will pay. Salvation is from the Lord." Then the Lord commanded the fish, and it vomited Jonah up onto dry land. Jonah was within an inch of his life, and God answered his prayer and saved him. And when he gave thanks and declared God's truth, God had the fish vomit him up. And that leads us to chapter 3. Do you remember we saw in that chapter what true repentance looks like from the Old Testament, as exhibited in the life, first of all, with Jonah as he obeys, and then secondly, in the lives of the Ninevites as they hear the word of God and turn? The greatest revival that mankind has ever seen, based on the preaching of the word of God, that the Lord Jesus himself declares that the men of Nineveh repented at the preaching of Jonah. Chapter 3, now the word of the Lord came to Jonah the second time, saying, arise and go to Nineveh, the great city, and proclaim to it the proclamation which I am going to tell you. So Jonah arose and went to Nineveh according to the word of the Lord. Now Nineveh was an exceedingly great city, a 3 days' walk. Then Jonah began to go through the city a 1 day's walk. That's important. We'll see that later on today. And he cried out and said, yet 40 days Nineveh will be overthrown. Then the people of Nineveh believed in God. He declared a message of God's judgment upon them for their sin, and they believed in God. And they called a fast and put on sackcloth from the greatest to the least of them. When the word reached the king of Nineveh, he arose from his throne, laid aside his robe from him, covered himself with sackcloth, and sat on ashes, and issued a proclamation, and it said, in Nineveh, by decree of the king and his nobles, do not let man, beast, herd, or flock taste a thing. Do not let them eat or drink. Both man and beast must be covered with sackcloth, and let men call on God earnestly, that each may turn from his wicked way and from the violence which is in his hands. Who knows? God may turn and relent and withdraw his burning anger so that we shall not perish. They got the message. They understood the message of Jonah, that they were going to perish, that God is angry at them for their sin. And they turned and they cried out earnestly to God. And the evidence of their true repentance was their actions. Their actions did not save them. It was an evidence of their turning to God. Verse 10, when God saw their deeds, that they turned from their wicked way, then God relented concerning the calamity which he had declared he would bring upon them, and he did not do it. And this leads us to our passage today. We're going to review the first four verses where I believe we're going to see how in the life of the believer, God addresses sinful, twisted thinking that will manifest itself in wicked behavior. And we're going to see this through the example of Jonah's sad and pitiful compassion compared to God's gracious mercy. Turn with me again to Jonah chapter 4, if you're not already there. And we're going to review what we first saw last week. We went through verses 1 through 4 in detail. And I think, first of all, we need to recognize that twisted thinking concerning God will manifest itself in sinful behavior. And if you'll remember that God revealed this wicked behavior of Jonah's as he declared his word to him. Jonah 4:1. But it greatly displeased Jonah, and he became angry. And he prayed to the Lord and said, please, Lord, was not this what I said while I was still in my own country? Therefore, in order to forestall this, I fled to Tarshish. For I knew that thou art a gracious and compassionate God, slow to anger and abundant in loving kindness, and one who relents concerning calamity. Therefore, now, O Lord, please take my life from me, for death is better to me than life. And the Lord said, do you have good reason to be angry? Now we saw last week the glorious salvation of the Ninevites, which God brought about through the preaching of the word of judgment by Jonah. This glorious salvation on a wicked people. And evidently, Jonah, as we will see, is still in Nineveh at this point in the beginning of chapter 4. He is still in the city, as we will see, because later he leaves the city. And he is in the city seeing their repentance, and he is greatly displeased. And we saw last week the absolutely opposite reaction that we would expect from anyone who loves the Lord. Jonah is angry that the Ninevites are repenting rather than rejoicing at the repentance. They've turned from their wicked ways, the very things Jonah hates. And they have turned to God, but yet it says, but it greatly displeased Jonah, and he became angry. And we saw, you could literally translate this, it was evil to Jonah, a great evil, and he became hot, angry. The salvation of the Ninevites to Jonah was a great evil, a great evil. And he became furiously hot. Instead of getting the reasons why Jonah might be angry. We could go through a myriad of reasons. Why is Jonah angry? What are the reasons why he is angry? Maybe it's the wickedness of the Ninevites. Well, they repented. Maybe it was Israel's pride because they were God's chosen people. Maybe it was the possibility that Jonah thought, wow, Israel, when I go back, they're going to think I'm a false prophet. I said God's going to judge them. God didn't judge them. That's a false prophet. A whole bunch of reasons why Jonah might think that and be upset. But for whatever reason, God doesn't share it. And that's really important to see in the book of Jonah. We need to look at what God reveals to us in the book of Jonah and not go way off into all the other stuff, which is interesting to look at, but not what God wants us to know. What God wants us to know was, it was a great evil to Jonah. And we see ultimately that his thinking is messed up. Verse 2, and he prayed to the Lord. He's just upset. He's in Nineveh. He's upset. Seeing this revival. First day's walk. It isn't even the third day. 3 days walk. First day's walk. And he prayed to the Lord, please, Lord, was not this what I said while I was still in my own country? Therefore, in order to forestall all this, I fled to Tarshish, for I knew thou art a gracious and compassionate God, slow to anger and abundant in loving kindness, and one who relents concerning calamity. What a wicked prayer. Stemming from wicked anger. His thinking is all messed up. We saw this last week. Jonah seemingly justifies his running away from God here in this prayer. He has been disciplined almost to death, and now he's kind of going back and sort of justifying it. See, God, I told you this would happen. That's why I ran. Jonah knew the truth concerning God and Scripture, but yet his view of God was all messed up. And his messed up view of God manifests itself in anger, and as we see, a wicked, deadly depression. Where he says in verse 3, therefore now, O Lord, please take my life from me. This is too hard to bear. These people are repenting. We think it's crazy to think this way, right? But Jonah has messed up thinking like we often do. And the reaction to his own messed up thinking is anger. Jonah was leaning on his own understanding, and we need to see that today. As we do, as we are tempted to do also in serving the Lord. As we saw last week, our salvation is good, and so is our sanctification. The difficulties or discipline that God brings on us, which we may see as evil, are not evil. It is good, because God is bringing about the character of Christ in us. And if we are not confronted for our stinking thinking, then we will get angry just like Jonah. And as we saw last week in detail, and you can listen to it another time, but we give Satan a place in our lives. We give Satan a place in our thinking. So there we see Jonah, very upset. Take my life from me, for death is better than life. But God is gracious. And God confronts him first and foremost with his word.
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0: Well, Dave, once again, we've seen Jonah is so unlike God, and Jonah the believer has a twisted view of God. But God is not done with Jonah, and indeed, no matter how messed up we can be as his children, God in his goodness will confront our corrupt and twisted thinking so that we would become more like Christ. You see, sanctification in the life of a true believer is God's top priority.
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3: Ladies and gentlemen, this is Ram Chavez. I'm the musical director of the Veterans Band of Corpus Christi, and we have received a major invitation from the National American GI Forum, the organization that Dr. Hector P. Garcia organized in 1948 right here in Corpus Christi. We have a strong relationship with Dr. Hector, since in the beginning he had much to do with our success in getting organized, in kicking off the band and staying afloat. We have been asked to perform in Las Vegas on August the 3rd through the 6th. 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Box 8606, Corpus Christi, Texas 78412. And we'd like to thank you and hope that you will once again support the Veterans Band to accomplish one more recognition of our city of Corpus Christi, our veterans community, our military community, and all our communities that we have performed for in 40 years.
4: It's Friday, June 12th, 2026. And from Dallas, Texas, this is World Missionary Evangelism on the Air. In just a few moments, Daniel Moore continues to examine the faith of the centurion. But before we hear from WME's president, will you please listen to this very important message? There are so many things that we put off, and one of those is creating a will. It's not easy to sit down and face our own mortality, to realize that we will not always be walking on this earth. But we need to do that in order to create a document that outlines what we want to happen to our estate when we have gone on to be with the Lord. because it takes the burden off those we leave behind and allows us to have control in the distribution of our estate. If you haven't created a will because you don't know where to start, then why don't you write to us and ask for our free brochure, Giving Through Your Will. You can request it at WME Post Office Box 660800, Dallas, Texas 75266.

0: God bless you, WME family, and welcome back. And well, today is Friday. Thank God for Friday. And thank God for you. 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So thank you so much. But I know that there is many of you who have heard us now for the first time. We want to introduce you to who we are at World Missionary Evangelism. There's a lot to see what God is doing around the world through World Missionary Evangelism. One of the best ways for you to find out what God is doing through the ministry is by going to our webpage. What is our webpage? Our webpage is WME.org. What are you going to see once you look at our webpage? You're going to see the different countries that we're in ministry, the different areas of ministry we're doing. You're going to see about our child sponsorship and many beautiful boys and girls you could help sponsor. You're going to see our native missionaries, the work God is doing around the world. Maybe you want to catch up on one of our Bible studies. 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You can also see some of our streaming videos, our different platforms. We're on all social media platforms that you can think of. By God's grace and your support, we are there proclaiming the Word of God, and then Jesus Christ is the same yesterday, today, and forever. We're looking at the faith of the centurion found in Luke chapter 7. This is one of my favorite accounts because it includes so much detail. The centurion. Now, the centurion was deeply concerned for his servant. His servant was very sick to the point of death. We see this in Luke chapter 7. Verse 2, it seemed hopeless. This leads me to believe other doctors had examined him. Because for them to have pronounced that sentence on this man meant that his case was terminal. His situation was bad. And the centurion hears about Jesus. And he knows about Jesus' fame. He knows about Jesus' authority. And the centurion looks at Christ through a different angle than the Jews. To many of the Jews during that time, Jesus was a miracle worker. He was a healer. He could make things happen. But to the centurion, he was a man of authority. It's very important that we look at this and why we look at this. Because Jesus was the Messiah. It was important for the Jews to know he was the Savior, not just a healer, not just another good man, not just another prophet, not just another one sent from God, but that he was God in flesh, the promise throughout the entire scripture, that he was the fulfillment to prophecy, that he was and is the King of Kings and Lord of Lords. Then we look at the way he viewed Jesus, a high-ranking official, and a centurion was that. He was a high-ranking official. He had people underneath his charge, and so he was used to giving decrees. And so when he saw Jesus, he saw a man of authority. And as Jesus went with the Jews to meet this centurion and go to his house and perform this miracle, the centurion sent people to see Jesus on the way. We see this here, of course, in Luke chapter 7, verse 6, Jesus went with the Jewish elders. When he was not far from the house, the centurion sent friends to him, saying unto him, Lord, trouble not thyself, for I am not worthy that thou shouldest enter into my roof. Say in a word, and my servant shall be healed. For I am a man set under authority, having under me soldiers. And I say unto one, go, and he goeth. And I say to another, come, and he cometh. And to my servant, do this, and he doeth it. And Jesus heard these things. He marveled at him, and said unto the people, I have not found such great faith, no, not in Israel. Jesus was used to coming. They would send for him. They would ask that he come. They would touch his garment. This man approaches Jesus differently. He doesn't need him there physically. That doesn't limit God's power. That doesn't limit the authority that Jesus carries. He says, Lord, I trust you. All you have to do is speak the word. All you have to do is say the word, and I know that my servant is going to be healed. All you have to do is declare the word of healing. That's how much he trusted God's word, Christ. He trusted Christ so much, he knew it wasn't even necessary for Jesus to be present. Jesus could speak the word and things would happen. How much do you trust God's word? How much do you trust God's promises? Many times I've heard people say, and Jesus himself appears, if an angel comes to me and tells me, if I see a vision, if the heavens are open and it's revealed to me that I have to do this, then that's when I'm going to do it. They need a sign. They need something to happen for them to believe. They have to have this overwhelming vision or this overwhelming confirmation. But that wasn't the case with the centurion. The centurion saw in Jesus that Jesus had authority. He saw Jesus' words were power and were life. Just as his words were to some lesser degree had that same kind of power in the sense that he could give out an order and things would happen without him even having to be there. And so he knew that if Jesus spoke, things would change. He knew that if Jesus spoke, if he gave this message to Jesus, all he has to do is respond. So many times we ask for signs, visions, and God has given us his word, his promises. God has already declared what the Bible says to us, how to live and have trust and faith in him. And so Jesus was blessed by this man. He said, I have not found so great faith in Israel. It's sad that many times those who aren't believers have faith that God can perform a miracle, that God can move in their life. And those of us who've been in church all our life miss out on God's blessings. Father, we thank you today for our WME family. We ask your blessing upon them today in Jesus' name. Amen.
1: 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And you can have it absolutely free by writing to us and asking for our June offer at this address: WME, Post Office Box 660800, that's 660800, Dallas, Texas 7-5-2-6-6. 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
1: 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Multiple cases of New World screwworms have been confirmed in Texas. Late spring rainfall has benefited crops in the central and coastal regions of Texas. More now from our team of Roundup reporters.
2: This is Jim Hearn in San Antonio. The screwworm cases in the state are on the increase. The Edwards Aquifer continues to rise, and another short crop for Texas Hill Country peach growers. We'll have those stories and more in today's report.
3: This is James Duncan from Marshall, and everything is busy in our town. Cattle producers are optimistic but cautious on some things. Produce is absolutely great.
4: More rain in Central Texas. This is Dr. Shane McClellan, and I'll have more from Waco.
5: Coastal Bend agricultural producers' attitudes have certainly changed from the doom and gloom earlier this year to a highly optimistic situation now that we've had some generous rain in the Coastal Bend area. This is Harvey Buring reporting from Corpus Christi, and I'll have more in this week's report.
1: Since our last program, multiple cases of New World screwworm detections have been confirmed in Texas by the U.S. Department of Agriculture. In San Antonio, Jim Hearn recaps the startup of the screwworm infestations, which rose quickly.
2: The number of screwworm cases in Texas are rising. We had a first case in a new calf born near La Pryor. We've had other finds in Zavala County, La Salle, and now in Gillespie County, and also in New Mexico near the Texas border, and probably more to come. The New World screwworm lays eggs in open wounds, and if left unattended, it can kill an animal in just a matter of days. The USDA has set a 12-mile quarantine around these sites, and sterile flies are being released in the area, hopefully to mate with wild female flies. And of course, the offspring then will be sterile. Canada is now restricting U.S. beef imports after our latest finds, and it's a race against time, really, to find a situation under control. Recent rains in the Texas Hill Country have provided growers with a little bit of added elevation in the Edwards Aquifer. We're now 20 feet below the historical conservation level, and that's a big improvement over 2 months ago. The growers still remind everyone, though, the drought is still lingering on across a good bit of the South Texas area. The peach harvest in the Texas Hill Country has started, and it's going to be a short season. Temperatures in February and March averaged 10 to 15 degrees above normal, telling peach trees that spring was here and time to get busy. Now, the freezing weather that followed in late March and April froze many of the young buds, so many trees in the hill country have few to no fruit at all this season. Enjoy those peaches, because although they're going to be fewer in number, the quality and the taste is excellent. For Farm Bureau Roundup, this is Jim Hearn in San Antonio.
1: The produce in East Texas so far this spring is looking very good. James Duncan is in Marshall, where he reports on that and the hay season for producers.
3: In East Texas, the spring fix-up and fence repair is being put on hold. The mowing machines are out and cranked up and running. It's hay season, and producers are already advancing toward another summer of successful production in the forage field. So, weather permitting, of course. Our cattle, that's talked a lot around the area right now, and some expansion is being discussed by many young producers, and that's good for our industry. Restocking plans are being made. spring calving is over in this area, and that's good because the summertime heat is not really conducive to good calf growth, and so we want to get done with it. We got other things to do anyway. And as we look at the situation in the farmers markets, the produce is coming. It's regular. It's good. Boy, the string beans are really good this time of the year. Tomatoes still need a little attention with some blossom end rot occurring, but control has been in motion for several weeks now, and it's been effective. Watermelons are growing, but the 4th of July target date for harvest is going to be missed. But we've got a lot of things going on, and we're all ready for the celebration 250, and our outstanding programs are lined up throughout the rural East Texas area. So we're looking forward to all of that and the rest of the summer, too. Of course, it's going to be hot. It's already got there, hadn't it? Well, that's just normal for us. I'm James Duncan for the Texas Farm Bureau Roundup from East Texas.
1: Now to our reports on rain on farms and ranches. In the Central Texas Blacklands, scattered rainfall has been beneficial for crops and pastures. Dr. Shane McClellan has an update from Waco on the region's crop conditions and the pasture mealybug that we reported on in last week's roundup.
4: This past week saw more scattered thunderstorms pop up across Central Texas. A few areas received 6 inches, while others received just a brief shower. Most received at least 2.5 inches of rain. I went on a producer visit between Riesel and Mart, and there was water running through a pasture like it was a creek. Also, I went to another farmer's place near Golson, and this place was almost dry. It's typical Central Texas weather. It's not consistent for everyone. A very scattered, spotty rainfall event. April was much wetter than normal, with 5.74 inches of rain, and May was slightly wetter than normal, with over 4 inches of rain. Our average rainfall for the month of June for Waco is 3.43 inches, and many of us have already passed that, receiving over 4 inches as of June 8th. Wheat harvest continues with yields ranging from 30 to 50 bushels in the same field. We expected there to be a reduced wheat yield due to frost damage, Hessian fly, and vernalization. The frost damage was probably more severe than many realized. The April and May rains have been beneficial for cotton and corn. Insect pressure in corn from aphids was much higher than normal in the month of May. The pasture mealybug has been getting a lot of attention and has been reported in a couple of counties around McLennan County. This invasive pest can decimate a standard Bermuda grass as well as some other grasses. Producers are encouraged to monitor hay fields. I know AgriLife Research is doing a lot of work currently on working on products, on application rates, what grasses are affected, and they're providing those updates as that information is generated. Producers are recommended to closely inspect areas where grass is yellowed or reddened. You will find pasture mealybugs. They're going to live and reside on leaf blades, but you should also look on other foliage stems throughout the plant. Until next time, this has been Dr. Shane McClellan from Waco with the Texas Farm Bureau Roundup.
1: Coastal agricultural producers have also seen a big change in the landscape following spring rainfall. Harvey Buring reports those producers are much more optimistic now about their crop harvest potential than they were a couple of months ago.
5: Well, things were looking very bleak back in February and March here in the coastal bend. Farmers didn't have enough moisture to get their seeding of field crops up and growing, and ranchers had no warm season grass growth coming out due to the lack of soil moisture, and that resulted in our cattlemen having mass liquidations of their cattle herds and farmers wondering if they'd get anything up for this season's field crop growth. But fortunately, those weather conditions changed in mid-April. They brought some modest rainfall to the area where crops were able to get established and a little grass get to grow in. During the past 45 days, generous rainfall amounts have blanketed the entire South Texas area, and in my portion of the coastal bend, we're 45 miles west of Corpus Christi, I've received 11.5 inches of rain during the past 2 months. And farmers that I've talked to are now optimistic that their grain sorghum crop could make 5,000 to 6,000 pounds per acre, and they've got cotton fields that they're hoping will make 2.5+ bales to the acre. And of course, every rancher I've talked to now wish they could have held on to more of their cattle herds and they'd have some cattle out there enjoying the lush grazing conditions that we're currently experiencing. Now, the rain of the past 2 months may have not been a drought buster for our area, and that's evident by our low lake levels, but our area farm and ranchers know that it was truly a lifesaver. Reporting from the Coastal Bend area for Farm Bureau Roundup, this has been Harvey Buring.
1: We now go to Eddie Griffiths on the South Plains of West Texas, where planting season for cotton is well underway. And Eddie, your region has received some rainfall recently. Give us an idea about how much and how that has hopefully helped producers to get those cotton seeds into the ground.
6: Yeah, Tom, like you mentioned, it's heavily underway and wrapping up as far as cotton planting is concerned. I know producers were waiting on some rainfall, and it's been kind of hit and miss as far as, I mean, we were so incredibly dry. There have been places, gotten 2-3 inches, and that's enough to get something started, but not near enough to get us to where we need to be. And then those locations that maybe only got half to an inch, there's probably not enough moisture to get something established and germinated. So it's all over the board in West Texas as far as planting, whether it be cotton, grains, whatever, especially on the dry land side of things. If irrigated, you can probably subsidize that irrigation and get the crop established. But for dry land farmers, especially where they haven't received as much rainfall, I mean, I have locations that are in that same situation. The seeds are just sitting there waiting for some moisture.
1: How far along are you on your planting for cotton and any other planting that is underway?
6: We're about to wrap things up. We're just trying to hit some places that maybe it dried out or try to fix some mistakes.
1: Yes, now cotton planting and other crop plantings have been delayed some, right? So how has that impacted what producers are hoping for when it comes for the rest of the growing season into harvest?
6: Well, they're hoping to get their cotton crop or whatever crop they've got planted established. And yeah, it was delayed just simply because of drought conditions, but finally getting moisture into the area. Most producers just went ahead and dry planted, hoping for the rain, but you have to make those decisions of what to do with the price of seed, especially cotton seed or any other seed for that matter. You've got to make good decisions to make sure that you're going to get a crop established. Otherwise, you're just throwing money away.
1: Let's shift over to the pastures in the region and how the cattle and other livestock are doing on the grazing situation.
6: Well, we're just kind of like the row crop situation. If they receive moisture, then the pastures are greening up, and that is welcome news where they're not out there constantly trying to haul feed to those cattle each and every day. Maybe they're finally getting some green grass growing out there, and that's what the cattle really need. You can spoon them along to that point, but for the most part, you need those pastures to green up where they're getting those proper nutrients, and then that saves a lot on the feed bill.
1: Now, north of you, there is still a lot of extreme drought and exceptional drought, so hopefully those regions of the state will start to see some rainfall up in the upper panhandle.
6: Yeah, that's definitely something that they need up north, and not getting the storms in there that just produce lightning and cause fires. They need moisture to green that stuff up and eliminate that hazardous cause of more wildfires from lightning.
1: So how far along before you are completed with your planting?
6: We're getting pretty close to wrapping things up. Like I say, we're just finishing up some grain right now and then trying to get some chemical out, try to control some weeds.
1: Eddie, thanks for your report today.
6: Thank you, Tom.
1: That is Eddie Griffiths. He's reporting for us today from the South Plains of West Texas. That is our program for this week. Thank you very much for joining us. Be with us again next time for more agricultural news from around Texas as we travel to the Panhandle and Rolling Plains. Plus, we'll have reports from the Hill Country and Eastern Texas. For everyone at Farm Bureau Roundup, I'm Tom Nicoletti, and this is the Texas Farm Bureau Radio Network.
7: 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Links in the description. I pray this has been a blessing to you, and if you've enjoyed this message, please share this with a friend. God bless you, and remember, no matter where you are and what you've done, Jesus loves you. So he entices you in, and then once he's got you and set it, then you're just getting yourself hooked more. Because you've just, you're just out of your head now. Now all of a sudden, you're not making any sense. You've gone over the overboard. You're totally irrational. You, man, now you've gone into conspiracy theories and everything else in the world, and you've gathered it all up that, you know, you have been set up, but all you really did was just get started at the very first and get enticed a little bit. And whoosh, man, he set the hook. Okay? He says, you've been enticed because, listen to me, the problem is, you got enticed because you had a tendency towards that. Okay, like I'm never going to overeat licorice. I don't like it. You're not going to entice me with it, right? I don't like it. So how can I be enticed with it? I hate to tell you, but what hooks you, you have a tendency to go that direction. See, some of you may be more aggressive, and so the devil, the lure he's going to use on you is going to be something that you would be attracted to, like, to go into unforgiveness and to get angry and to go like this. But somebody else, you may not be that person, but you may turn around and go the other way, and the lure may be apathy or pride or jealousy or whatever. That's what he's going to use on you to get you snared, okay? Now, I'm talking about unforgiveness here this morning because I'm trying to show you how to use forgiveness as a powerful weapon to set you free from those hooks. Because what happens is the moment that you come to the understanding of what I'm getting ready to really throw down and preach here, when you come to the understanding and you pull forgiveness out, you're not snared anymore. You're not hooked anymore. You're free. And you can go swim wherever you want to swim. You can go do whatever you want to do because you're free because they don't have you bound anymore. All right? Look, now let's look at another one here. Look at, still in the book of James, go over to chapter 3. James chapter 3, verse 13. Says, who is wise and understanding among you? Let him show by good conduct that his works are done in meekness of wisdom. But if you have bitter envy, look at this, bitter envy, self-seeking in your hearts, do not boast or lie against the truth. This wisdom does not descend from above, but is earthly, sensual, and demonic. See, that's what I'm talking about. I'm not saying people are demon-possessed. I'm just saying people have a tendency to get into the things that are self-seeking, bitter, and bitterness and envy. And when you do that, then you're playing in the devil's field. You've gone over there to his lures, his baits. And it says right there that that is earthly, sensual, and it's demonic. I'm not saying they're demon-possessed. I'm just saying they're gone and fed at the feed trough of stupid. And so now they're over there, have a tendency towards that. And then what's going to happen to them is they're going to become demonic entities in your life. All right? This wisdom does not descend from above, but is earthly, sensual, and demonic. For where envy and self-seeking exist, then there's confusion, and every evil thing are there. But the wisdom that is from above is pure, then peaceable, gentle, willing to yield, full of mercy and good fruits, without partiality and without hypocrisy. Now the fruit of righteousness is sown in peace by those who make peace. You see, so there's two veins of wisdom coming. There's two veins of thought coming. There's the demonic, the sensual, the earthly. And then over here is the godly wisdom that is coming from God that's peaceable and gentle and all this kind of stuff. You've got to see the whole picture here. If you're going to use forgiveness as a weapon, you've got to be able to see the big picture of what really is going on. That what's happening to you is trying to get you snagged, lured, hooked, drug off, so that you'll be over here missing God and the blessings of God. Or you can use forgiveness as your weapon and say, oof, I'm not going to get tangled in that web. Walk in the power of forgiveness and then turn around and come over here and find peace, gentleness. But you say, well, wait a minute, Pastor. I mean, that's okay that all sounds good and it all sounds nice, but, you know, I really want to see justice. Well, you know what? I do too. I don't like rats getting away with anything. Hello? So that takes us to this place. Let's go to the book of Hebrews chapter 10. Hebrews chapter 10 verse 30. In order to truly walk in the power of forgiveness, you have to come to the place that you trust in Jesus that no one gets away with anything. And let him be the judge. And let him be the jury. And let him be the executioner. You have to have confidence in your heart that Jesus said he'd do what he said he'd do. Now let me ask you this scripture. How many of y'all, you great godly people in here this morning, you believe in Romans chapter 10 verse 9, that if you confess with your mouth and you believe in your heart in the Lord Jesus Christ, you'd be saved. Does everybody believe that? Everybody going to go with that scripture? Huh? Okay, I thought you would. Because that's a good one. You like it. Now, what are we going to do with this one? Where he says, vengeance is mine and I will repay, says the Lord. Verse 31 says, and again, the Lord will judge his people. It is a fearful thing to fall into the hands of the living God. Now, we're going to believe that one with the same amount of faith as we believe the scripture we're getting saved. That God, that nothing's going to get past him. That he is going to take care of everything. That justice will be served. You may not see it right now, but it will be served. It'll be served in his time. And that it's a fearful thing to fall in the hands of the living God. And that when you use forgiveness, that you put it into his hands and he's going to get it taken care of. You see, faith is involved.

until the Lord showed me this one night in a dream. And that revelation changed my life. The revelation that this scripture is absolutely 100% true. That Hebrews chapter 10, verse 30 and 31 are going to come to pass. That vengeance is mine and I will repay, says the Lord, and the Lord will judge His people. It's a fearful thing to fall in the hands of the living God. When I realized and it came into my life that the revelation inside of my heart that, wait a minute, Jesus is going to set this right, that I need to get out of this emotional mess. I need to start living, not just existing. Folks, listen to me. A lot of people are just existing. We're not living. Because we're caught up in the emotional trauma of everything that's gone on. And I don't want to just exist. I want to live. And I got enough things in the day to deal with than having to drag out my list of everybody that I need executed that day. But the truth of the matter is when you see the big picture, you're like, wait a minute, I don't want to be snared. I want to live my life. I want to be free. I don't want that person to hurt me again. And so all of a sudden I started to see, wait a minute, I can pull forgiveness out and use it as the weapon to cut the string of the treble hook that's got me caught. I can cut the string and get away from this thing and be free because I have used it as an offensive weapon and forgiven. Now see, some of you say, well, I just don't know if I can do that. Listen, what good are you doing now anyway? What good is the unforgiveness doing you now anyway? How many of you have really ever done anything more than just dreamt about what you would do if you had the opportunity? But that opportunity isn't going to ever manifest itself. And if you do it, you're probably going to end up in prison the rest of your life. Hello? And unless you just feel really called to a prison ministry, I probably wouldn't do that. There was a man who's gone on to be with the Lord that came and preached in this church years and years ago. That was a friend of a friend of mine that had been in prison. And he was in prison for murder. And he got strung out on PCP and began to hallucinate. And he believed that the people out on the streets were aliens that had come to Earth to hurt people. And he ran out with a claw hammer onto the street and began to kill people, and he killed 5 people before they got him subdued. And, pretty severe deal. And I used to laugh and joke with this friend of mine, because I said, man, you know, at night, because they would stay in the same hotel room together, and I said, you don't ever worry about that guy, like maybe flipping out again, you know, and give him a hard time, just to sow a little seed of fear into him, because I like to watch this guy squirm. But anyway, so the guy, you know, of course, after he came off the PCP and became, you know, was mortified in what he had done, but it was too late. He had already committed murder. And it, I don't remember which state this was in. It was in Georgia or some state here in the United States, but some state. Anyway, and so he was sentenced to 5 life sentences in prison. And, we got in prison. Of course, once he came to his senses, I mean, he really wasn't a bad guy. He was just a drug addict that flipped out. And so one day he gets a notice from the warden in prison that there's someone there to visit him. He said, well, I don't know who'd want to visit me. You know, there's nobody here that would visit me, you know. And so he goes into the visiting chamber, and it's the wife of one of the men that he had killed on the street. And she was a Christian. And so she came, and she wanted to see him. And she said, you know, when he found out who it was, he said, I don't want to see her. I don't want to see her. And the warden said, you're going to go see this lady. And so he went in there and he sat down, you know, across the little phone booth deal. And she said, I just wanted to come and see you today because I've just been praying and I'm here to tell you that I forgive you for what you did. And he says, I know what you may be saying out of your mouth because you're a sweet lady, but I can never forgive myself for what I did. And she said, no, that's why I'm here to talk to you today. Because I want you to know that I forgive you and I do not hold you responsible. But I want you to forgive yourself because I really believe God wants to use you. And I'm here today to give you my husband's Bible. And so she gave him her husband's Bible. And he says, you need now to learn to forgive yourself. So the man, you know, he didn't know what to do and he just freaked out, but he went back to his cell and he had this Bible, you know, the man that he'd killed. And so he began to turn the pages and look, and the guy had notes all in it and everything that he had written in there, and he began to feel so, you know, the remorse for what he had done.

0: And as he began to read the Bible, the Lord began to speak to him. He gave his heart to Jesus and got saved. And then he just began to just tell everybody in prison about it. And he really began to really bring revival into prisons. Every time he'd get changed into another unit, he'd just be preaching, just preaching. He was just ravenous. And he literally, he's the only person I could ever say in life that I really believe preached himself to death, because this guy felt such a compassion that he had done such horrible things that he wanted to tell people about Jesus. And so he got to where, you know, everybody saw this guy was radically saved. And he would ask to be transferred to another prison because he'd already evangelized one whole prison. And they'd go to the next prison and send him over there. And they'd just say, okay, well, let's transfer him over there. And he'd just go through there and just, he was radical. And he had, of course, who's going to, I mean, what a powerful testimony, you know? And so he took this man's Bible that he had killed, learned the word of God, began to preach and preach continually. He preached so long and so much that finally the governor of the state began to look and said, this guy is absolutely ravenous for Jesus. I've never seen a conversion like this. The parole board looked over his hearing. They actually released him from prison, and that man spent every day of his life in prison, even though he was free, preaching to prisoners. All from the power of this one lady, forgiven. You see, forgiveness is a powerful thing. When she released him, she was set free from unforgiveness, but so was he. Then God could deal with him. This man chose to fall in the hands of Almighty God and become his servant. And if somebody chooses to fall in the hands of Almighty God and not be his servant, then the Bible says, vengeance is mine, I will repay. It's a fearful thing to fall in the hands of the living God. That's what forgiveness does to you. It sets you free to do what God wants you to do and sets them free to let God deal with them. That's where you rejoice. That's where you take pleasure, because then you can sit back and you can say, God, I trust you. You're going to do it. Hello, this is Robert Richards, and you're listening to The Waterhole, our weekly broadcast, which is now available on iTunes and all major podcast platforms. You can also watch the weekly video broadcast on our YouTube channel. Links in the description. I pray this has been a blessing to you. And if you've enjoyed this message, please share this with a friend. God bless you. And remember, no matter where you are and what you've done, Jesus loves you.
1: 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Hi, and thank you for listening to this week's Community Spotlight. I'm Lisa Del Rey, your host. This week, we have a special guest in the house. The president of Their Day Foundation, Terry Mills, is back.
2: Thank you, thank you, thank you for having me. I'm so excited to be here.
1: Oh, thank you so much for coming back. Now, you're here for a very good reason.
2: Absolutely. On the 20th of this month at the Hilliard Center from 10 a.m. to 2 p.m., we're going to have our annual health fair where all the services are free. Todo es gratis, gratis.
1: All free.
2: And so we're just want to have the community to come out to take advantage of all the services, because a lot of the services that we have that's going to be there, you would have to pay for this at the doctor's office, at the hospital. And guess what? You don't need no insurance card. You don't need anything. Just come and take advantage of it. I'm so excited. I want to say this before I forget. There's a company that's going to do free liver testing.
1: Wow.
2: And when you do have your liver tested, it costs anywhere from $500 and up. Well, guess what? They're going to do it for free.
1: Free.
2: Yes. And there's a lot of other companies, organizations that's going to be there. You're going to have a doctor. And I'm also excited that we have title sponsor announcements. Mm-hmm. Christus Spawn Health System is one of the titles, sponsors, and the Port of Corpus Christi. Mm-hmm. They do believe in our community, and they give back in more than one way. And not just to us, but just other organizations. And for that, we patronize those who patronize us.
1: That's right.
2: And they will be there doing everything. They'll have male and female doctors, kid doctors, older generation, I mean, older folks doctor. I don't know how to say that.
1: Geriatric,
2: There you go, geriatric. And, you know, it's going to be nice. And not only that, but you know what? Bring the kids. We have a kid zone.
1: Oh, yeah.
2: I'm so excited that Lowe's is going to be there. They have a what they call the kids clinic. They could get an apron. I think it's like a miniature hammer, and they'll teach you how to make different things and stuff. And they bring their own wood. They bring their own supplies and stuff.
1: How fun.
2: And before I forget, they're also giving away a free propane

0: Grill barbecue pit. Wow. It is amazing. What a way to come get a ticket and give it to your father if your name
1: if
0: is
1: you
0: Paul.
1: Win it.
0: Or yes. Sell it to me. I'll buy it from you. Now, I need a barbecue pit. Honestly, I do.
1: How fun.
0: Yes.
1: What a great day. What a great way to spend your Saturday.
0: And not only that, but you know what? First of all, I'm so grateful to the Lord. I thank him for his blessed mm-hmm. saints, his angels, and I just don't want to me that's mm-hmm. personal. Because different one says, well, why do you do that? I says, it's a long story. I said, but mother and my dad always taught us to give back.
1: Yes.
0: Because it could be us next time. And you know what? It was us at one time.
1: Yes.
0: And strangers helped us, and we didn't even know anything about it. They didn't look like us. They didn't talk like us. But they helped us.
1: Right.
0: And so what we want to do, we want to continue to pass it on.
1: Yes. You need to teach your kids that.
0: Absolutely. I mean, that's just common courtesy. Mm-hmm. And, you know, beside the free liver screen, oh, by the way, you do have to fast for at least 3 hours.
1: Okay, good.
0: 3 ounces for 3 hours. Mm-hmm. And, you know, there will be health insurance individuals there. And I want to say this before I forget. I'm so grateful to Mr. Ram Chavez, the director of the Veterans Band.
1: Yes.
0: I spoke with him, and he will bring his team with him, and we're going to recognize the Gold Star families, the Gold Star mothers, the Gold Star fathers. I talked to a lady by the name of Mrs. Rosie Pettis a couple of days ago. She's going to bring her family because she lost her father and her father and her brother in the service.
1: Wow.
0: And she told me about, and I don't want to give too much away because she may say what I'm going to say. And they're like, I already heard that. So I'm going to shut up
1: I'm
0: right
1: surprised.
0: Now. But yeah, absolutely. But, you know, we always have to say thank you. You know, I have my dad was in the service. He's resting with the Lord. He's at the Veterans Cemetery. Miss him every day. Cry for my daddy. I have a brother that's still in the service. And I have one that's made it a career. And so we recognize those who have given not just your life, but still fighting for us. And I'm grateful for that. God knows I am.
1: Fighting for our freedom.
0: Oh, my Lord. And you know what? Something that my grandmother told me years ago, she says, you have American soldiers fighting on foreign soil so we can continue walking around because we don't want that to come to the America.
1: Yep.
0: And we always have to say thank you and support them. And we do.
1: Yes.
0: We all do.
1: Mm-hmm.
0: And I'm grateful that the RTA is going to provide a free bus ride.
1: Perfect.
0: And, you know, all you have to do, if you're in Flower Bluff, get on a bus and say Health Fair 2026. They'll get you to Everhart. Get off of that bus. Get on the next bus and say Health Fair 26. They'll get you from Everhart to Castores until you finally get to where you're going to need to be.
1: There's no excuse.
0: Absolutely not. Mm-hmm. And you know what? I'm so excited about this. Not only are we going to give away school supplies.
1: Oh.
0: We've gotten so many calls from the farmers and the community individuals, single parents saying,
1: We need help.
0: You know what? And we're going to do that. And we're going to give away a 70-inch TV. Flat screen TV,
1: awesome.
0: Along with various gift cards and everything. We just want the community to come out and be supported.
1: Beautiful.
0: We want to have a good turnout. And
1: it's for the community. It's for you.
0: Absolutely. Absolutely. And, you know, I'm glad that we live in the democracy where we can do what we want to do. And to a certain extent,
1: mm-hmm.
0: you know, within the law.
1: Right.
0: And it's just a lot that's going to be going on. And I'm so grateful. For that, thank you for allowing me to come on to your show and to talk about this. You know, there's going to be all type of doctors and stuff there giving their service away. And this you would have to have paid for in the doctor's office.
1: The A1C test.
0: Yep. The cholesterol, the free blood pressure, the screen, the whole nine yards. And so it's just good. And I'm just grateful. And vision? We have someone for the vision.
1: Mm-hmm.
0: Yes, we do.
1: Awesome.
0: And so please come out. If you have any questions, give me a call at 361-548-9489, 361-548-9489, or email me at DareDateFoundation.org, TheDareFoundation.org.
1: Mm-hmm. There'll be eye pressure checks, sports medicine, and a doctor of
0: audiology,
1: hearing, yes. And if somebody listening says, oh, school supplies, I want to donate, how do they get to you?
0: They can call me.
1: Okay. And we just take our school supplies.
0: Yes. Or if they want to, they can drop it off at the American Bank Center mm-hmm. and just say, this is for Terry Mills
1: okay.
0: with Dare Day. They know who I am. And oh, by the way, when you go to the

0: if you have not gone down there, go to American Bank Center on the Chaparral side.
1: Hilliard Center.
0: I'm sorry. Oh, thank you. At the Hilliard Center. I'm still trying to get used to that.
1: I know.
0: And they have that big old Jumbotron. Mm-hmm. This is in full display.
1: Beautiful.
0: You know? Mm-hmm. And you know what? It's about everybody coming together. Let's do some fun activities for a change.
1: Yeah.
0: There's so much negativity.
1: In the air conditioning.
0: Yes. Even. Oh, thank you for saying that. Free parking, free admission.
1: Oh, there you go.
0: I mean, we've taken away all the excuses.
1: Yes.
0: And, you know, I'm grateful for all the sponsors, all the vendors. We just want to give back to our community. Mm-hmm. That's it.
1: Yes.
0: That's it. You know, we want to make this world a better place for those coming behind us.
1: Yes.
0: Because of all the negative stuff that goes on out, not just in the world, but in Corpus Christi. Mm-hmm. They need to see someone that's doing something right for
1: positive,
0: the Lord.
1: Yes. For our people.
0: Absolutely. Absolutely.
1: And where else could you go? I know HEB sometimes has those little tests in their store. This is eye pressure test, hearing test, a diabetes cooking demonstration. That sounds interesting. All kinds of demonstrations, entertainment, and door prizes.
0: Yep.
1: Everybody loves door prizes.
0: I know I do. And then when I leave here, I'm going to go visit a friend. And if he says yes, I will call you back and tell you what I think he's going to do, and I think everybody's going to show up for that.
1: Okay.
0: And that's more than the door prize.
1: Oh.
0: Yes.
1: So it's all happening this Saturday. So it's this Saturday.
0: Yes, it is. It's this Saturday.
1: 10 a.m. to 2 p.m. at the Hilliard Center.
0: Yeah.
1: Free parking, free admission, and all kinds of goodies.
0: And air conditioning.
1: Air conditioning. Yes. Free air conditioning.
0: Yes. Yes. Yes. Yes. Yes.
1: And so all this benefits their day foundation.
0: Yes. This is one of the events that we do for the Corpus Christi area and the surrounding community. We want to give back.
1: Yes.
0: That's it.
1: Yes.
0: And I'm going to just say this while I'm thinking about it. So if you know someone that has a disability, we have 100% sensory park, which is phase one at the Richard M. Borchardt Fairgrounds in Robstown.
1: Yes, yes.
0: It's amazing. There's no cover charge. There's nothing. Go check it out.
1: Now, this is for kids that might be autistic.
0: Autistic, Down syndrome, the whole nine
1: yards. Any kind of disability.
0: It doesn't matter. And you can be an adult and go out there. Even the caregivers need to sit back and relax their mind.
1: Mm-hmm.
0: And there's some benches out there. And we're currently raising funds for phase two for this. And just go enjoy.
1: And now when we say a playground, does that mean my kids in a wheelchair, they can go?
0: Yes, it's a 100% sensory park. So if they're in a wheelchair, special mobile devices,
1: crutches,
0: the rides will benefit them. They're able to enjoy those rides.
1: That's beautiful.
0: And
1: this has never been in Corpus.
0: We've never had anything like that before.
1: Wow.
0: And it's open to the public.
1: And that's because of their day foundation.
0: Yes, their day foundation.
1: Mm-hmm.
0: We're so excited that we were able to be part of this program for the playground.
1: Yes.
0: And you should see phase two. Oh, my goodness.
1: There's a phase two?
0: Yeah, we're going to make it bigger than what it is. We're going to expand it. And there's going to be a section for the veterans. And it's nice.
1: Beautiful.
0: I'm excited about it. Oh, God. You know, and I don't want to get into it because I'm going to start crying. I've just been crying the last week or so. But, you know, what I'm going to do personally for me and my family, I'm going to buy a bench for my brother and my daddy.
1: Mm-hmm.
0: And I'll put the names on it.
1: Mm-hmm.
0: And it's some money, but I'll take it out of savings. And I'll tell them, Daddy, y'all can come out here and watch everybody. Watch mm-hmm. over them.
1: Well, watch what their day foundation does.
0: Yeah. And my dad and my mom both, I praise God to have my mom with me. And my dad, they supported everything that the kids did. Everything. Mm-hmm. Everything. They were going in different directions or sometimes you ended up at the same place, you know.
1: Mm-hmm.
0: But I'm doing that for my dad. And so if somebody said, you know what, I like to maybe buy a swing or a trash up a little in honor of or in memory of, we can do that.
1: Yes. That's beautiful.
0: That's not a problem.
1: A beautiful way to honor.
0: Yep. And for that, I'm grateful.
1: And so, phase two, when do you think that'll be complete?
0: We're hoping by May or June of next year.
1: Wow.
0: Yeah.
1: That's quick.
0: We have meetings and events, and when this is over with, we get back to mm-hmm. raising money for that. But we want to make sure that we come out ahead

0: that this health fair kicks off properly, and it will. And there are some other things I can't mention right now, because if I tell you everything, nobody gonna want to come.
1: Right. It's going to be a surprise.
0: It's going to be a surprise.
1: You just have to show up to see it.
0: Absolutely. Absolutely.
1: Saturday, 10 a.m. to 2 p.m. at the Hilliard Center.
0: Yes.
1: Free community health fair.
0: Yes.
1: Free admission, free air conditioning, free parking.
0: Free everything.
1: Free bus ride.
0: Yep.
1: And free, let me read over some of the services that you'll see there. Life-saving skills training.
0: Oh, thank you for saying that. So,
1: is that a CPR?
0: Yes, CPR. And there's a gentleman by the name of Paul. He has what is called code blue.
1: Uh-huh.
0: And I was talking to him about that earlier. You know, code blue is when you know someone is passing and they need to get all the doctors together and to try to revive that individual.
1: Mm-hmm.
0: But he does CPR training and he's going to do demonstration, live demonstration. If you want to be part of it, come on down to the health fair.
1: Oh, that's great to
0: see. I'm excited about it.
1: Yes. Health education, eye pressure testing, doctor of audiology. I said it. Yeah, I did it. Diabetes cooking demonstrations, all kinds of demonstrations.
0: Absolutely.
1: Entertainment prizes. There's be a health insurance specialist to answer any questions that you have.
0: Yeah.
1: Free liver screening. Screenings. But you must fast 3 hours before the liver screening.
0: Yes.
1: And so much more. Door prizes. All kinds of great stuff.
0: And you know that maybe somebody can win that for their father, the propane
1: yes.
0: grill that's going to be given away.
1: And the title sponsors, once again?
0: Is Port of Corpus Christi and Christus Spahn Health Systems.
1: Beautiful. So Saturday, make plans, 10 a.m. at the Hilliard Center.
0: Absolutely.
1: Thank you so much for all you do for the community and for coming by.
0: It's an honor. We got to give back.
1: Yes, we do. Thank you for being the leader that you are.
0: Well, thank you so much. I appreciate those kind words.
1: Thank you.
0: Have a nice day.
1: You too. God bless you.
0: Bye-bye.
1: We hope you've enjoyed listening to this week's Community Spotlight, and we hope you make plans to go to the health fair this coming Saturday at the Hilliard Center from 10 a.m. to 2 p.m. with free screenings, free parking, free admission, and free school supplies while they last. 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
5: We consider it a privilege that you've joined us today for Ancient Words for Modern Times, a ministry of Annabelle Baptist Church in Corpus Christi, Texas. It is our prayer that you will grow deep in the Word of God and that we can be of assistance to you in that effort, as Robert Simmons teaches from God's time-tested Word, the Bible. And we would remind you that God's Word is an ancient document, but it is still the most relevant book for you in your life today that has ever been written. We join Robert now as he opens the vast treasure chest of God's Word.
6: Well, I started into a little series of messages because I was looking at 1 Corinthians chapter 13 that said faith, hope, and love abide, these three, but the greatest of these is love. And when you look at that statement, we know that love is very important, but we also know that faith and hope are very important. So last week what we dealt with was we dealt with faith. And this week we're going to be

0: looking at the little concept of hope. And when you're thinking about hope, biblical hope is not wishing for a good outcome. Biblical hope is walking an assurance that what God promised will happen simply because God said it would happen. And so that becomes our hope as we walk through life. So I'm praying through this, and I'm asking God, I say, God, you know, hope's not really the easiest one to deal with of the three of those. And so what passage should I go to? And I felt like God told me you need to go to Hebrews chapter 6. Now, I don't know if you know your Bible very well, but when God said go to Hebrews chapter 6, I thought, Lord, you got to be kidding. Because Hebrews chapter 6 has scared more Christians than any text I know of. As a matter of fact, Hebrews 6 can literally spiral you into depression if you do not understand what it says, because what happens when you look at Hebrews 6 is that the demonic spirits will lie to you about what it says. You'll read just the first part of it and not really be able to wrap your mind around what the preacher's telling us. Well, you said, well, why did you say the preacher? Because if you'll remember from last week, the book of Hebrews is one sermon. And so he is preaching this sermon to this congregation. But go with me to the book of Hebrews chapter 6. And we're going to see, well, where is the great hope that we find within this text? And I hope this doesn't get dry for you, because as we're looking at a passage like this, we really need to kind of drill down a little bit deeper than maybe we do sometimes. So start with me, chapter 6, beginning in verse 1. He says, therefore, leaving the elementary teaching about the Christ, let us press on to maturity, not laying again a foundation of repentance from dead works and of faith toward God, of instructions about washings and laying on of hands and the resurrection of the dead and eternal judgment. And this we will do if God permits. Now look at what he says. For in the case of those who have once been enlightened and have tasted of the heavenly gift, and have been made partakers of the Holy Spirit, and have tasted the good word of God and the powers of the age to come, and then have fallen away, it is impossible to renew them again to repentance, since they again crucify to themselves the Son of God and put him to an open shame. For ground that drinks the rain which often falls on it and brings forth vegetation, useful to those for whose sake it is also tilled, receives a blessing from God. But if it yields thorns and thistles, it is worthless and close to being cursed, and it ends up being burned. Now that text, those verses through the years, I have had more Christians come to me who were afraid that somehow or another that they had crossed a line that they could never ever be saved because they had crossed that line. That somehow, even though they were born again at one point in their life, had managed to do something to move away and somehow lose that salvation. And so through the years, many people have misinterpreted the text to say that you can be saved and then lose your salvation, and if you lose your salvation, that you could never, ever be saved again, because if you just get stuck in one verse in that text, that's exactly what you would believe. But aren't you glad a sermon isn't one sentence? A sermon isn't one sentence. And so in order to understand what he's going to tell us in this, you can't get stuck on one verse, or you can't even get stuck on verses 1 through 8. You have to understand what the whole counsel of God is saying, and so you have to put it within the context in which it is set on so that you can better understand what it's saying. So let me just, first of all, just very briefly deal with verses 1 through 8. What is he talking about in verses 1 through 8? Well, if you look back, do you have time to look at it real quick again? Look at verses 1 through 3. Therefore, leaving the elementary teaching about the Christ, let us press on to maturity, not laying again a foundation of repentance from dead works and of faith toward God, of instructions about washings and laying on of hands and the resurrection of the dead and eternal judgment. And this we will do if God permits. Now, I need you to understand when a preacher's preaching a message, and if you've not preached a message, you may not be able to connect with me. But when I look out over this congregation every Sunday morning, I know that there are a lot of different people who come in here from a lot of different perspectives. So I'll have a Jimmy White. And I know Jimmy, he's been always, he's been to Bible study after Bible study and prayer meeting after prayer meeting. So I'm going to have a Jimmy White sitting there that he's all into Jesus and his life's been about Jesus. And I'll have several of y'all out there. And I know that's where you are. And I know that there's some, you hadn't opened your Bible since last week. Okay? Well, the last time you opened your Bible was when I asked you to open it last week. And then there'd be some of you that didn't even open it then. There are some who came to listen to me this morning who you could care less about the things of God, honestly. You just showed up because your wife made you come and it's Father's Day. And then there, so that, do you understand that there's this wide spectrum of people that you're talking to who are in every place you can imagine spiritually when you stand up here. So what I'm going to try to do this morning before I get through is the same thing this pastor writing this sermon called Hebrews was doing. He is going to try to light in every seat in the house in some way and in some fashion. He's going to try to address all of them. Now then, as he's addressing them, notice that what he's saying in these verses has to do with Judaistic rituals. And so it says that there's some of you who've got caught up. You're caught up in Judaism, the religion that you were reared in, and you've come and become a part of the church, but you've never really accepted Christ yet. You've heard the truth. You've been exposed to the truth. The Holy Spirit of God has dwelt with your heart. You have been exposed to Christians, you can see that there is a difference between those who are really following Christ and those who aren't. You've been exposed, and you've been exposed well. Now then, go with me as you continue to read verses 4 and 5. It says, for in the case of those who have once been enlightened, have tasted of the heavenly gift, have been made partakers. Do y'all understand what that is? You've been exposed. You've heard the revelation of God. You've been around when the Holy Spirit of God was moving. You've seen Christians as they really worship God. You've seen God as He answered prayers. And have tasted the good word of God and the powers of the age to come. And then he says, and then have fallen away. It is impossible to renew them again to repentance. So what happened? They came into the church. They got exposed to the truth. And then they rejected that truth and walked away from it. And he says, when they did that, they were never really born again in the first place. They were exposed to the things of God. They were close to coming to faith, but they didn't, and they walked away. And he said, when you do that, what happens is when you've rejected that truth that you were so exposed to, he said, you put yourself in a very, very, very dangerous position. A position that is much harder for you to come to faith in Christ than it would have been before. And so what he does in those first 8 verses is he sounds a severe, severe warning. Now, through the years, I've seen Christians get stuck right there. Matter of fact, I have seen Christians spiral into depression because they thought they had lost their salvation and could never get it back. You say, well, preacher, I thought you were going to preach on hope this morning. And here you're bringing up that kind of thing. Well, that's the same question I was asking God. God, why don't you want me to go to this particular passage? And as I began to look at that passage, I thought, because of the great hope that is built in the middle of this passage, which is not to those people in verses 1 through 8, but the sermon did not stop right there. Praise God, the sermon didn't stop right there. So go with me down to verse 9 now. Because what he does, now listen, so The best way I know to explain that is I got up here one morning and I said, okay, some of you are real close, you're real close, you're real close. Do not leave without accepting Christ. Don't run away from it now. You're this close to being saved, to having your life changed forevermore. But you're going to come up short and be forever lost. And then I turn and say, okay, Brother Jim, I'm not talking about you. What? That had nothing. What I just said had nothing to do with you. And so he's going to shift here. He's going to say to these other Christians. Now look at verse 9. Verse 9. But beloved. Now there's my first key right there. Do y'all understand that the word beloved is used hundreds of times in the New Testament? It is never used to address someone that does not know Jesus as Lord and Savior. Ever. And so I know the minute I see, but beloved, that he is saying I'm shifting who I'm talking to. And I'm not talking to those who are nearly in but not quite in. At this point, I'm talking to the Jimmies. I'm talking to the Bobs. I'm talking to the Sugar Lumps. I'm talking to those who are all in faith in Jesus Christ. That's who I'm talking to now. But beloved, we are convinced. Listen to him. We are convinced of better things concerning you, things that accompany salvation. And so, I know I keep coming back to Jimmy because I just think he's a good Christian man. So I'd come back and I'd say, but I'm not talking about you, Jimmy. I'm not talking about you. I'm convinced of better things about Jimmy. Why am I convinced about better things about Jimmy? Bet you wish you hadn't showed up and sat this close to the front this morning, Jimmy. He says, though we are speaking, he says things that accompany salvation, though we are speaking in this way, look at this, for God is not unjust so as to forget your work and the love which you've shown toward his name in having ministered to in still ministering to all the saints. So now follow me this, I got to keep using Jimmy here. He says, I'm convinced that you are a fellow brother. Why am I convinced that you're a fellow brother? Why am I convinced that he's saved and maybe I'm not convinced somebody else is saved? Maybe I'm wondering about somebody else. I see them all the time. They know the Christian lingo. They talk the Christian game. But I don't know. And I can look at somebody like a Jimmy and say, I'm pretty sure. Okay? I'm not your judge, but I'm pretty sure. Now, why am I pretty sure? Because I have seen his ministry to the saints. I have seen his walk. I'm looking at the fruit that's growing on the tree. And the fruit that's growing on the tree screams to me, I am a believer. I'm all in. Jesus saved me. Do you understand what he's saying here? And so he continues down through the text and in verse 11. And he then kind of addresses both groups at once. Now here's what I got. See, I got team A and team B. Team A has had revelation. Team B has had revelation followed by salvation. Team A has heard the truth, been exposed to the truth, but never accepted the truth. Team B has heard the truth, accepted the truth, received Jesus Christ as Savior and Lord of their life, and they are bearing fruit that proves that they know Jesus Christ. And so I'm coming off of that first part where there's this severe warning. And then look at verse 11. It's so very strategic and important. And we desire that each one of you show the same diligence so as to realize the full assurance of hope. There's my word. Do y'all see my word? So that you can receive the same. In other words, I would love everybody in the building to have the same hope that I know Jimmy White has. I come to Jimmy and I say, hey, you going to heaven? He just can't wait to get there. All week long, I'm seeing fruit bearing there. And now I'm looking at everybody else in the building and saying, Lana, here's my desire for you. My desire for every person in this building is that you have the same hope Jimmy White has. But you talk about something that thrilled the preacher's heart. To know that you were seeing that kind of fruit in everybody. To not wonder about some. And so he says to that group A, the group that's had the revelation in verse 12, so that you will not be sluggish, but imitators. Imitators of those who through faith and patience inherit the promise. No, this can't be clearer to me, Brother Jimmy. So he's addressing this group now. He's saying, I would love for you to imitate Jimmy. He said, what's the great about Jimmy? Well, he's imitating Jesus. It's not about Jimmy. It's about Jesus. But he's saying that he got a hold of something, little something, that you didn't get a hold of. The little something he got a hold of was real faith in a real Jesus that really impacted his life and dramatically altered it to where there's living proof of who he is, Jesus Christ. And he says, look, in that there is great hope. What is the hope? It is the exact opposite message that some Christians want to get out of this text. This text that some people want to use to say you can lose your salvation is screaming you can't lose your salvation. There's hope in it. Why? Because that when he throws that word hope in, that's not some wishful thinking that could happen out there. It's telling me God made a promise. And when God made a promise, Brother Robert, you can stand on the promise that God made because God is going to fulfill every promise that he ever made. And so then I say, okay, well, I put that in context. Did y'all see that? I just laid that in context in the one it's written in. Do y'all understand that context that I just laid it in agrees with the context of the rest of the Word of God? So now then, I'm not just in context within the chapter. I'm in context within the entire Word of God at this point. And there's hope in that. There's hope in that. Say, well, show me. Well, that's the reason I showed up. I want to show you just a few that we go to. And if you don't have these written down, write them down, because these are very important passages. The first one is, and I want you to go to it and look at it. So go with me to the book of Romans, chapter 8, verse 1. And I wish I had time to drill deeper into this, but I hope that I'm getting across what the preacher in Hebrews is trying to say. In Hebrews chapter 8, Romans chapter 8, verse 1. Look at what this says. This is a promise of God. Do you understand that no word of God will fall to the ground? There is therefore now no condemnation for those who are in Christ Jesus. Do y'all understand that it does not take a genius to understand what that means? What that means is that if you are in Christ, you have received Christ as your Lord and Savior, that there is no condemnation coming for you. Jesus took all your condemnation on the cross. And God just promised me, there's no condemnation for me if I'm in Christ Jesus. That agrees with what we're learning in Hebrews chapter 6. Go with me to John. Back up a little bit more. Go to John chapter 6. John chapter 6. How many of you think Jesus was being honest? Amen. Is he more honest than you? Amen. I shouldn't have said that, but it's Father's Day. John chapter 6. Look with me at verse 37. This Jesus speaking. He says, all that the Father gives me will come to me. Ooh. I love that. I love that. All that the Father gives me will come to me. Now look at this. And the one who comes to me, I will certainly not cast out. Now, I remember there's a day I came to Jesus. And when I came, here's what he said. I will not throw you away. Now ask me if I've ever been in a position where I deserve to be thrown away. Ask Brother Jimmy. He's been my sterling example this morning. Jimmy, you ever been in a position where you ought to have been thrown away? Yeah. And you couldn't have heard him there, but he said, yeah. Been there, done that. I should have been thrown away. And here I got to, I'm standing on the promise of Jesus Christ. If you come to me, I won't cast you out. For I have come down from heaven not to do my own will, but the will of him who sent me. Now why did he give me the reason? He said, because Jimmy going to be so awesome? He said, no, because I can't. Here's the reason. This is the reason I'm never going to cast you out. I came to do the will of my Father. Now, I want to tell you something. Jesus is always going to do the will of the Father. And then he's going to say, now look at verse 39. And this is the will of him who sent me, that of all that he has given me, I lose nothing, but raise it up on the last day. Whoo, son. Do you hear what he just said? The will of the Father is that when you came to me, that I would keep, not that you would keep you, but that I would keep you. That I would never cast you out. And all I'm doing when I keep you is just doing what the Father told me to do. Let's go to another one right quick. You're in John. Go with me over to chapter 10. And I get amazed at how fast time goes, but y'all look fast. Look at chapter 10, verse 27. This is Jesus again. My sheep hear my voice, and I know them, and they follow me. And I give eternal life to them, and they will never perish, and no one will snatch them out of my hand. My Father, who's given them to me, is greater than all, and no one's able to snatch them out of the Father's hand. I and the Father are one. And y'all realize that we're under the triple protection plan. Yeah, amen. We're under the triple protection plan. The triple protection plan is that when the Holy Spirit calls, that he is working within the grip of the Father. And so what happened the day that I gave my life to Christ, the day that Brother Jimmy gave his life to Christ, is that the Holy Spirit wrapped me up in his hand and put me in the hand of Jesus Christ. And then Jesus' hand fit into the hand of the Father. And so I am in the hand of the Father, and the hand of the Son, and the hand of the Holy Spirit. And he's holding on to me for eternal life. So now then, do y'all understand how it just seamlessly fits together in a systematic theology, if you want to get technical, throughout the Word of God? Let me go to one more passage, one of my favorites of all time. I've got to go to Ephesians chapter 1. I've worn some of you out on Ephesians chapter 1, but I'm going to wear the rest of you out on Ephesians chapter 1 too. Okay, go with me. Ephesians chapter 1, go with me down to verse 13. Because you have to kind of walk through this passage. In him, who? In Jesus. You also, after listening to the message of truth, the gospel. All right. How many of you have heard the message of truth, the gospel? That Jesus Christ died on the cross for you. He was buried. He rose again 3 days later. He died for your sin. And all who come to him by faith will receive the gift of eternal life. Y'all, has anybody here ever heard that before? Amen. If you've been here 5 minutes, you've heard that 100 times. Okay? That's our big message. So, you've heard the word of truth. Having also believed. How many of you believed? And when I mean believed, I don't mean just, well, I acknowledged as a head fact, but you took it to heart. You trusted Christ as your Savior, and you're all in with Jesus. Now, so you heard it, and then you believed it. Follow me through. All right. So you heard the truth, you believed the truth, and notice what, that was your part. Now look what God did. You were sealed in him with the Holy Spirit of promise. So when you heard it and you believed it, You receive Christ as Lord and Savior of your life. Here's what he said he did. He gave you the Holy Spirit of God. Now look at verse 14. Who is given as a pledge of our inheritance with a view to the redemption of God's own possession. Why? To the praise of his glory. In other words, the Holy Spirit seals you until the day of salvation and to the time you're glorified. Why? Because that's the Father's will, and it brings Him glory.
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0: You ever feel like you've made a dreadful mess of your life? You look back at sinful choices or thoughtless impulses, bad habits you've cultivated through the years, even good intentions that have gone wrong. 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
1: Father, as we prepare to turn to the Bible, some of us coming under that sense of trial and disappointment, others of us coming in a sense of relief and joy, but each of us coming in need of your voice and hearing from your word, we pray that you will so meet with us in this time as we study the Bible that we might know that we're not simply listening to a man talking about something that he found out, but that divine dialogue takes place between your spirit and our hearts, using your word, the Bible, to show us who we are and what we are like, and to show us who Jesus is and how wonderfully he loves those whom he has come to save. And we ask this in his name. Amen. There is great clarity in what John sets out. He's written his gospel. He tells us at the end, he's written these things down in order that men and women might come to believe, and that by believing they might find life in Jesus' name. So the writing of the gospel is not simply to provide us with information, nor is the reading of the gospel to provide us solely with information, but in order to bring about a transformation, the transformation that is brought about in the life of an individual when they come to understand who Jesus is and why it is he's come and what it is he has accomplished. Now, I want to point out to you three further expressions of clarity that are essential in looking at chapter 4 together. The first is in verse 15. These are all in chapter 3. In verse 15 of chapter 3, we read, "Everyone who believes in him may have eternal life." Notice the comprehensive nature of that statement. This is not some peculiar esoteric interest, but it transcends racial and gender boundaries, and indeed it reaches out around the whole world. And then in verse 17 we're told that God did not send Jesus into the world to condemn the world, but to save the world through him. Now, the purpose of Jesus' coming was not condemnatory, but it was salvific. He came in order to save men and women. And then at the end of chapter 3, in verse 36, we discover with equal clarity that to refuse Jesus is to reject life and to settle for darkness and death. To refuse Jesus is to reject life and to settle for darkness and death. It's a very staggering and a very solemn statement, is it not? Whoever believes in the Son has eternal life, reminding us that eternal life is not something that begins after you die, but eternal life is something that begins when we come to trust in Jesus. So it's a present tense experience that goes on into eternity. Whoever believes in the Son has eternal life. Whoever rejects the Son will not see life, for God's wrath remains on him. Now, I point out these three things by way of clarification, because we're now going to look at the encounter Jesus had with a woman who is in every sense at the other end of the spectrum from the religious Jew in chapter 3. She is on the social, moral, and religious line of things at the very opposite end from Nicodemus. It's good, actually, to keep these two chapters in view when you're thinking about the way in which Jesus deals with individuals. The man, whom you'll have to consider for your homework in chapter 3, you will discover to be learned, powerful, respected, and theologically trained. It is this man who arrives under cover of darkness to meet Jesus. He is a man, a Jew, and a ruler. You go into chapter 4, and now it is a woman. The woman arrives, not under cover of darkness, but in the brightness of the noonday sun. We read that in verse 6 of chapter 4. This woman, by contrast, is unschooled. She's without influence, and she is despised. She is a female, a Samaritan, and actually a moral outcast. Or you say to yourself, what possible unifying principle could there be in these two lives? You really couldn't pick two people that were further apart, could you? Both in terms of gender, in terms of background, in terms of social status, in terms of religious interest, and so on. No, actually, they are at the opposite ends of the spectrum. But they are united in this one fact. They both need Jesus. They both need Jesus. Chapter 3, if you like, in the story of the religious man, makes clear that no one can ever be so good that they do not require a savior.

And if you fit that framework, then the possibility of signing up and going on is there. However, if you don't meet those standards, then it's just nowhere for you at all. Whereas the comprehensive story of the gospel, verse 15 again of chapter 3, is that everyone who believes will have eternal life. Whether you are a religious person and orthodox and devout, or whether you are an irreligious person having made a hash of things and beginning to imagine that if there is salvation anywhere, it is a salvation that is presumably good for everybody else except you. And chapter 3 and chapter 4 tackle that. And I'm glad because in this congregation this morning, the whole spectrum is present. We have devout and religious people who are here. You've been devout and religious all of your life. Your religious background is such that you really regard yourself as fairly okay. And the work of the Bible is to show you that you're not okay, just as Nicodemus discovered he wasn't okay, and that you need a Savior, namely Jesus. There are other people who are here, and they wouldn't like anyone to know, but the fact is that before God, and in terms of their own conscience, and in relationship to their family, and so on, they really have made a dreadful mess of their lives. That is concealed by how good they look and the way they're able to conduct themselves, but deep down and inside, they have the sneaking suspicion that they are beyond the pale. And the good news is, you're not. Now, what we'll do is we'll take this in reverse. Start at verse 39 of chapter 4 and deal with the little paragraph that concludes the account. I've called this paragraph simply the talk of the town. If you have an NIV, you'll notice that the editors have given a heading to this paragraph, namely, Many Samaritans Believe. It kind of reads like a headline in a local newspaper, doesn't it? And that's sort of what it's supposed to convey. If you were walking down the street going into the railway station and the person was there selling the evening newspapers, as they do in London at least, then it may say on the hoarding, on the piece that they have there to try and encourage you to buy the Evening Standard, it says, Many Samaritans Believe. And you're supposed to say, well, I would like to read that on the underground. And so you grab a copy and find out, how is it that these many Samaritans have come to believe? And what is it they've come to believe? Who have they come to believe? What does it mean, many Samaritans believe? Well, if we'd arrived in Sychar, which is the town in question, as we discovered in verse 4, if we'd arrived in Sychar the day after Jesus had left, and you'll notice in verse 43 that he left after 2 days spent with these people, we would have found that the whole community was abuzz with the visit of Jesus. It probably would have been difficult to go anywhere at all, either in a marketplace buying some vegetables or sitting down to drink some coffee, Turkish coffee or some coffee, and people not say, so what did you think about the visit? And if we just come from an outlying region, we would have said, what visit? And they would have had to explain, well, the visit of Jesus of Nazareth. And we would have said, Jesus of Nazareth was here. What was Jesus doing here amongst the Samaritans? Isn't Jesus a Jew? Yes. Well, isn't that surprising? Well, it surprised us. Well, why was he here? Well, actually, we asked him to stay for 2 days. And did he? Yes. Yes, but how did he get here in the first place? Well, in the first instance, he was talking with a lady from our community, and she was out getting water, and that's what happened. The whole place would have been abuzz with it. And when you trace it back down the line, it comes to a lady. Comes to a Samaritan woman. Comes to a woman who, in the routine of her life, was just going about her business, heading for the well as she normally did. And revival, essentially, takes place in Sychar. And when we investigate why the city is abuzz with the news of Jesus, we don't discover that there has been a significant evangelist who has come to town, but we discover that this woman, having met Jesus individually, had felt compelled to tell others about the Jesus she had met, and as a result of that, the people's interest had been piqued, and as a result of their interest being piqued, they'd gone out to find Jesus, and when they had finally located him, they asked him if he would stay, and he stayed with them for 2 days. Now, in the very heart of it all, when the lady goes back into town in verse 29, and I'll just point this out to you, when she goes back into the town, she says to the people, come see a man, come see a man. There doubtless were some cynics in the crowd, especially if she was shouting it out, who would have said, here we go again. Because after all, when it came to seeing men, this lady had a pretty good track record.

0: forever. She'd had five husbands, she had a live-in lover, and pretty well, when it came to relationships, she was notorious. But this was obviously different. Come see a man who told me everything I ever did. Could this be the Christ? Could this be the Messiah? What a strange thing to say. What has happened to this lady out at the well? Who in the world was she talking to? Back into the town, making a fuss and a bother. Come and see a man who told me everything I did. Could this be the Christ? Could this be the Messiah? I bet you've never had anybody come into your office and say that, have you? Pity. You could try it if you have met Jesus. Or you may have said, you know, come get a hamburger or come and enjoy the picnic. But really underlying it, what you're saying is, come and meet Jesus. I'd like you to come and meet the man who means everything to me. Well, let's go right back to the beginning, to verse 4. And my heading here was not talk of the town, but talk at the well. You can see what a genius I am at these headings, can't you? They're just remarkable. Talk at the well. There was a well and there was some talk. Why don't we call it the talk at the well? I spend a long time on this and I hope you're impressed. The reason I want you to notice this in verse 4, just the setting, is because once again this bears all the testimony to the historic accuracy of gospel writing, to the geographical details as well. There is nothing about this little section that has the notion of fabrication to it. It has all the indications of an eyewitness account. He is identifying the well. He's identifying the location of the well. He's identifying it within the historic framework of Judaism in terms of it being Jacob's well. And as they sit down, they look across to the northwest to Mount Gerizim, which you can still find on a map, and where you will find located the contemporary city of Nablus. This is a real-time incident in a real place involving real people. We have to always remember that when we're reading our Bibles. We're reading here the record of that which took place. And to this well arrives Jesus. Jesus had moved on from Judea. There was a great surge of enthusiasm for him. And as was often his case, he decided just to move on. And he's going off to Galilee. And on his way to Galilee, he had to go through Samaria. There's a sense there of geographical order. There's a sense there, if you like, almost of divine compulsion. And in making his way through the region, he came to a town in Samaria called Sychar, near the plot of ground Jacob had given to his son Joseph. Jacob's well was there, and Jesus, tired as he was from the journey, sat down by the well, and it was about the sixth hour. The sixth hour, by Jewish reckoning, is the noonday, ordering the hours of the day from 6 a.m. in the morning, being sunrise. Notice that Jesus was tired, presumably dusty, hot, and thirsty. The creator of the universe was thirsty. The God who had been there when creation came to birth, the one who was responsible for the establishing of two parts hydrogen, one part oxygen, sat by the well and was thirsty. It's a reminder again that this man, Jesus, is none other than the man who is God. The claim of Scripture is clear. This is not a man who assumes a posture of divinity. This is divinity incarnate. This is God in the flesh. Such a staggering claim. Who would invent such a claim? It is in many of the difficulties, the intellectual difficulties of Christianity, that some of the choicest nuggets are found. And don't be put off by these things. Think and trust and believe. And as he sits there, a Samaritan woman arrives. Verse 7. When a Samaritan woman came to draw water. Now, the emphasis on Samaritan, of course, is crucial because the Jews and the Samaritans didn't deal with one another. And that becomes apparent in the initial dialogue. He says to her, "Will you give me a drink?" His disciples had gone into the town to buy food. Verse 8, I think, is the explanation as to why he breaks social taboo. Why would a man speak to a woman in this way? Verse 8 tells us, because the disciples were not there to help him as they normally would have done. But we might wonder why it is that a woman would be there in the middle of the day. What a strange time to go and draw water, especially those pots being heavy and the sun being at its zenith. And the inference, of course, appears to be that her tainted past and indeed her present life had not endeared her to the female community of Sychar. She was not being invited to the ladies' gatherings. They certainly were not stopping at her house to call up and say, "We're going to the well, are you coming?" No, they did that when the evening shadows began to fall. That was sensible. She had to choose to go in the middle of the day alone. So a lonely lady makes a lonely journey in the routine of her life, and she meets a man. It's a great story. Love this story. Samaritan woman meets Jewish man. Jewish man says, "Could I please have a drink?" Very natural beginning, isn't it? Wonderfully straightforward. And also, just an expression of Jesus' need. This is not an opening gambit. This is not Jesus setting out a course in personal evangelism. Now, let me see. What should I say here? What? Let me think of a good beginning. No, he's thirsty. In fact, I've been reading this story again this morning, and I can't find anywhere where it says that Jesus actually got a drink of water in the whole process. Because it just goes question and answer all the way through. It makes me thirsty even thinking about it. He appeals to her sympathy. He seeks a favor from her. And in doing so, communication is established. The striking impact of the opening statement by Jesus is made clear in verse 9. The Samaritan woman, again the emphasis, you see, Samaritan woman, not just the woman, Samaritan is important. The Samaritan woman said to him, "You are a Jew, and I am a Samaritan woman. How can you ask me for a drink?" And then parenthetically, an explanation. For Jews do not associate with Samaritans. Or if you're using an NIV and your eyesight is very good, you can look at the bottom of the page, and the alternative rendering of that translation is, "For Jews do not use dishes Samaritans have used." Because of the complexities of the Pharisaical accretions to the Jewish law, there were all kinds of purity factors in the washing of hands and the washing of utensils and so on, and Jesus and his disciples were to fall foul of this on a number of occasions. But the very fact that Jesus addresses her in this way cuts across all those normal taboos and boundaries and causes her to ask this question. Jesus does not answer her question, you'll notice that. But instead he supplies a second question. And in verse 10, he says, essentially, if you find that surprising, that I would ask you for a drink of water, being a Jew and a man and so on, if you find that surprising, then wait till you consider this thought. And then he says, if you knew the gift of God and who it is that asks you for a drink, you would have asked him, and he would have given you living water. He raises the conversation to a different level. She assumes herself to be in the position of providing what he needs. She's about to discover that she is actually the one in need of what this stranger is able to provide. She thinks she's in the position to provide what Jesus needs, only to discover that she is actually the one who needs what Jesus provides. Do you ever think when you come to an event like this that you might be doing what Jesus needs? That he sort of needs you to come here? He needs to know that he's liked. He needs to know there are a few people left in Cleveland that actually care about God or care about the Bible or care about Jesus. And that's sufficient motivation for you to come. And then you've come here and you've discovered that what you thought you came to provide for him has got nothing really to do with the subject at all. It's all about what he has come to provide for you. Now your reaction may be very similar to the reaction of the lady. He says, if you'd asked me, if you'd asked this individual, he would have given you living water. And she said, verse 11, you've got nothing to draw with, and the well is deep. Where do you get the living water? Are you greater than our father Jacob? He gave us the well, he drank from it. And once again, Jesus sidesteps her question. He doesn't answer the question again. Why? Because it's not the issue. It's a red herring. I mean, it's not irrelevant. The questions are of interest. But he doesn't get into the Jewish-Samaritan debate. Nor does he get into the question of the historicity of Jacob and whether he is a greater person than Jacob. There will be time for that kind of conversation. But for now, he wants to address the issue. We're not going to discuss which well is the best well or whether Jacob's well has living water or anything else. Jesus answers verse 13, probably pointing to the well. Everyone who drinks this water will be thirsty again. But whoever drinks the water I give him will never thirst. Now think about that for just a moment. The woman's whole focus to this point is about water. The reason she's at the well is because the well has water. The reason she has a pot is because she's going to fill the pot or the jar with water and she's going to take it back to use the water. She understands this. And Jesus says, everybody who drinks this water will thirst again, but anyone who drinks the water that I give will never thirst. Indeed, the water I give will become in him a spring of water welling up to eternal life.
1: 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And today we're featuring a book called Come You Weary, Enjoy Christ's Comfort. 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Come You Weary is a brief 60-page booklet. It draws from Scripture to affirm that no matter what your circumstances may be, Jesus is waiting to relieve your burdens. His arms are wide open as he beckons you to come. All you have to do to find peace is turn to him. Jesus isn't waiting for you to clean yourself up. You don't have to have your life or the Bible figured out. You don't have to prepare. You just come. For more information about the book, Come You Weary, visit our website, truthforlife.org. I'm Bob Lapine. Thanks for studying God's Word with us. 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The Bible teaching of Alistair Begg is furnished by Truth for Life. 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
8: Ladies and gentlemen, this is Ram Chavez. I'm the musical director of the Veterans Band of Corpus Christi, and we have received a major invitation from the National American GI Forum, the organization that Dr. Hector P. Garcia organized in 1948 right here in Corpus Christi. We have a strong relationship with Dr. Hector, since in the beginning he had much to do with our success in getting organized, in kicking off the band and staying afloat. We have been asked to perform in Las Vegas on August the 3rd through the 6th. 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And we'd like to thank you and hope that you will once again support the Veterans Band to accomplish one more recognition of our city of Corpus Christi, our veterans community, our military community, and all our communities that we have performed for in 40 years.
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12: 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I'm Brother Ricky Cawthorn, and I welcome you to today's Gospel Pulpit radio broadcast. 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

0: all the time. And I welcome you to the Gospel Pulpit for this Saturday, June 13th and Sunday, June the 14th. Many of you are getting these broadcasts on Sunday, and then some of you do get them on Saturday. And I certainly appreciate being on the stations that we're on. Again, this week, I want to welcome our newest station. That would be KGMS. I hope I got that call right, in Tucson, Arizona. Boy, we got a lot of stations, and I never dreamed that the radio ministry would be like this. It would be on these many stations. But God has seen fit to place us on several radio stations, and I'm nothing. I want you to know something. I'm not on the radio for your money. I'm not on the radio for fame and fortune. I'm on the radio to make sure that you go to heaven with me. And you say, well, preacher, how in the world do I do that? Well, you realize that Jesus Christ is the Son of God. He died, He buried, He was buried, He rose again on the third day. You realize that. Then you call on Him. The Bible said, for whosoever shall call upon the name of the Lord shall be saved. He said, if thou shalt confess with thy mouth the Lord Jesus, and shalt believe in thine heart that God hath raised Him from the dead, thou shalt be saved. And you must do that. You must realize you're a sinner, and you can't go to heaven on your own, but Jesus can take you there. And you just bow your head, and you pray to God, and you ask the Lord to save you. If you do that, you're saved. You don't have to plead, beg, and cry. You don't have to do any works. You don't have to give any money. You can do that right where you are, and you can go to heaven with us today. Amen? That should be our only goal, really. Well, not our only goal, but it should be our main goal. And then our other goal is, if you're saved, we want to strengthen the believers in Christ. And I do more of that probably than I do anything else. I want to be a blessing to those that believe in Jesus. And we're preaching a series entitled Preaching from Titus. And we're going back to our message today on Paul, an apostle of Jesus Christ. I hope this message will be a real help to you. It's R483-2. We'll send that to you free of charge if you'd like to have it this week. And you can feel free to write us. And I would like to see who will be the first one to write us from Tucson, Arizona, and also from Omaha, Nebraska. And I'll send you something in the mail if you will write us, all right? Or email us. Amen. Our email address, comments@gbiradio.org. And then our mailing address, The Gospel Pulpit, Post Office Box 797. Dobson, North Carolina, 27017. If you're making a check to our ministry, just make it to GBI. Father, bless every preacher, pastor, and missionary, Lord, that will stand on the Lord's Day. And I pray, God, for this great nation. I pray you'll give us revival. Lord, give us a spiritual moving of God in this day. In Jesus' name, I pray this prayer. Amen. All right, we're going to go back to this message now on Paul, an apostle of Jesus Christ. I hope it'll be a real blessing as you listen at this time. 70s, 80s, and 90s, I mean, some of that movement was going big and big and strong. It's lost a lot of its luster in this day and time. I don't think the devil has to use those tactics as much anymore, because to be honest with you, the churches have gotten so weak and contemporary and all this that the devil's fighting. The devil's always coming up. He really ain't got anything new, but he always tries to change it and make it look new. All right, but anyway, let me get on here. I don't want to dig deep holes, so let's go on. Now let's look at the office of an apostle. First of all, there's a few things about the office of an apostle. First of all, let me just say this before I get into that. Again, let me remind you, there were 12 chosen men to be apostles. Now, there were other apostles, such as Barnabas and others in the Bible, God referred to as apostles. But there were 12 men that held the office of an apostle that Jesus chose. All right? These were 12 men. Now, there were some qualifications to this office. First of all, an apostle had to see Jesus Christ. John chapter number 15, verse number 27. The Bible said, "And ye also shall bear witness, because ye have been with me from the beginning." Jesus said, now you're the crowd I've chose. You're with me from the beginning. All right? Now, so Peter and Thomas and all the apostles, they saw the Lord. All right. So that. Now, we know that Judas failed from apostleship. We know that. We'll talk about that in a minute. We know he failed from apostleship. But then, Paul was the 12th apostle that was ordained with the 12. And so, Paul also saw the Lord. 1 Corinthians chapter number 15 and verse number 7. The Bible says, "And after that he was seen of James, then of all the apostles," the Bible said, "and last of all, he was seen of me also, as of one born out of due time." Now, Paul, remember this? Paul had a miraculous birth into the family of God. The Apostle Paul was Saul on the Damascus Road, and there shone about him a great light. And of course, Jesus called to him and said, "Saul, Saul, why persecutest thou me?" And Paul saw the Lord Jesus Christ. Paul couldn't see for 3 days after that. Now, Paul saw the Lord, all right? And Paul was the last of the 12 apostles. Now, there are other apostles in the Bible spoken of, but these were the 12 apostles. And so Paul, keeping in line with the Scripture, Paul saw Jesus Christ. You say, "Well, preacher, Paul wasn't with him from the beginning." Well, let me say this to you. That again, you take that up with the Lord when you get to heaven, but Paul was the 12th apostle, and we can prove that from the Scriptures. All right. Now I'm going to begin to get into something here in Acts chapter number 1. And I want you, if you have a Bible, to turn over there with me, because I want to read several Scriptures from Acts chapter number 1, that I believe would help us today, in this preaching on Paul, an apostle of Jesus Christ. Acts chapter 1 verse 16. Now, the Bible says, now this is Peter speaking, "Men and brethren, this scripture must needs have been fulfilled, which the Holy Ghost by the mouth of David spake before concerning Judas, which was a guide to them that took Jesus." Now, Peter got ahead of himself here. Peter did not realize what God was getting ready to do. And I'm going to show you something about Peter in just a minute. And Peter did not realize what God was getting ready to do. And so Peter got in a hurry here. Look at verse number 17 of Acts chapter 1. "For he," the Bible said, "was numbered with us, and had obtained part of this ministry." You see, the apostles, the 12 apostles, had a special ministry. Verse number 18. "Now this man purchased a field with the reward of iniquity, falling headlong, he burst asunder in the midst, and all his bowels gushed out." Now, that's talking about Judas. Remember, Judas betrayed the Lord for 30 pieces of silver, and then Judas got sorry about it and went back and threw the silver down. Well, it wasn't lawful to put the money in the treasury, so they bought the potter's field, which is called the field of blood. And that's what Peter's talking about here. Now, Peter's quoting the scripture, but he's getting ahead of himself. Verse number 19. "And it was known unto all the dwellers at Jerusalem, insomuch as that field is called in their proper tongue, Aceldama, that is to say, the field of blood." Now, verse number 20. The Bible said, "For it is written." Now, here's Peter quoting the scripture again, but he's getting ahead of himself, and I'm going to show you something in a minute. He quoted the right scripture. "For it is written in the book of Psalms." Now, this is Peter talking right here, and I want to read this to you if I can here, and more pages ticking together here. The devil does not like me to read this, and I want to read this to you because I think you need to know about this. In the book of Psalms, "Let his habitation be desolate, and let no man dwell therein, and his bishopric let another take." All right, that is in the Psalms. That is right. But Peter's jumping ahead of himself. Look at verse number 21. "Wherefore, of these men which have accompanied with us all the time that the Lord Jesus went in and out among us." All right, now they're trying to fulfill the scriptures on their own. All right, just what I said. Now, Jesus did say that you've been with me from the beginning. And you say, "Well, how does that justify Paul?" I'm not real sure. But God knows. But Peter had the same problem. Peter was trying to fulfill the scripture, and it didn't work here. Verse number 22. "Beginning from the baptism of John until the same day that he was taken up from us, must one be ordained to be a witness with us of his resurrection." Well, you see, that was the whole point. The apostles witnessed the resurrection. Look at verse number 23. "And they appointed two." Now notice this, "and they appointed two." Now notice Matthew chapter number 10, verse number 1. "And Jesus called unto him the 12 apostles." Jesus called the 12. Now one of them's failed. All right, that makes 11. Then it's incomplete, right? And so we're to wait on the Lord to appoint the next apostle. But Peter don't wait. The Bible said, "And they appointed." Now I'll tell you something. When you get ahead of God, number one, nothing will ever come of it. I want you to understand that. There are people today, and I told somebody just this day, the reason we're in the mess we're in our churches today, and this is not emotionalism. You need to study your Bible. There's a difference. The reason we're in a mess today is we're not led and filled with the Holy Ghost. And that's the missing element today. We're looking at everything in the flesh. We get our sermons in the flesh. We read some commentary writer that reasons out things and says it's got to be this way. And we go and preach that stuff in the pulpits, and we make decisions in the flesh. Very little prayer is made about it. Now, I want to show you what they did here. I want to show you what they did here. All right? Verse number 23. The Bible said, and they appointed two. The Bible said, Joseph, called Barsabbas, who was surnamed Justus, and Matthias. All right? They appointed two. Now, look at verse number 24. And they prayed and said, Thou, Lord, which knowest the hearts of the men, shew whether of these two that thou hast chosen. Now, wait a minute. They appointed the men, and now they're asking God, they're limiting God. God, now we're going to give you two, and you choose. Now, that's ridiculous. I mean, Peter made a big mistake here. Now, Peter's a good man, but Peter made a big mistake here in the book of Acts. And I feel like he did. Now, when I get to heaven, if I'm wrong, God will show me I'm wrong, and I guess I'll have to apologize to Peter. But now, by the way, you can throw prayer in there. But prayer only works when it's done sincerely. I don't think these fellows were sincere about their prayer. I'll tell you why. They had already appointed two. And they're going to give God a choice. You don't give God a choice. God can do anything He wants to. Now, verse number 25. That He may take part of this ministry an apostleship from which Judas by transgression failed, that he might go to his own place. Now, let me stop and talk about Judas for just a minute. Judas did not fall from grace. Judas did not lose his salvation. I can prove that to you in the Bible. He's never saved. The Bible said that Judas was a devil from the beginning. I hold the same philosophies, and you can read his commentary on it, but I hold the same philosophies about Judas as Dr. Oliver B. Green does. And you can study his commentary, and you can look at it, and you can see what he says about it. I'm not going to get into all that here on the radio, but Judas was a man that was a devil from the beginning. Now, you say, well, preacher, why did God choose him? Well, why does God allow people in the church? You think everybody in the church is saved? Now, Judas was the treasurer. Now, I'm not saying all church treasurers are lost. I'm not saying that. But there was an alarming statistic that came out not too long ago that said that 35%, this is all denominations in America, that 35% of the churches in America, people were stealing money out of the treasuries. Now, do you know why people do that? Because they're in the flesh. Because they're not saved. Judas was a thief. And yet God chose him. God put him there. That's God's doings. Now you say, well, explain that. I can't do that. There's some things I can't explain. There's some things I don't have to explain. Let me tell you something. When God don't explain it, I don't have to explain it. We need to get back to having a God that knows more than we do. We want to know as much as God does. Well, I want to get deep. I want to understand everything. There's some things you can't understand, friend. You're never going to understand how a black cow can eat green grass and give white milk and yellow butter, but I bet you one thing. I bet you won't stop drinking milk and putting butter in your cornflakes or your oatmeal and putting milk in your cornflakes and butter in your popcorn until you understand it all. Amen. I don't understand how a man can flip a light switch and electricity come on, but I'm not going to stop trying to figure it out before I use it. I don't understand every verse in the Bible, but I'm not going to try to stop and try to figure it out before I use it. Amen. Now, Judas fell from apostleship. He didn't fall from grace. He fell from apostleship. Now, we're talking about the apostles. Paul was an apostle. Paul had special authority. Paul had special power. The office of the apostle. We're dealing with that now. Now, let me say this to you. All right, so now, in Acts 1:26, the Bible said, Now, remember they prayed. They said, Lord, which one of these two do you choose? Now, wait a minute. Here we go. I want you to show you verse number 26 in your King James Bible of Acts chapter number 1. And they gave forth their lots. And they gave forth their lots. God didn't answer them. God did not answer them. So they gave forth their lots. And this was not the priestly lot, because they were no longer in the Jewish priesthood. So they didn't go down to the temple and say to the priest, you know, the Urim and the Thummim. They didn't go there. No, that they didn't do that. They were born again Christians. These were young Jew Christians in the Lord, and they were there, and they cast their own lots. These were not priestly lots, as you find in the book of in the Old Testament under the law. Now let's read it again, verse 26, Acts chapter number 1. I just believe the Bible literally, okay? If you don't, I cannot help that, all right? You can be wrong if you want to be, all right? But I'm just taking the Bible literally. Chapter 1, verse 20, that wasn't nice. Sorry about that. But anyway, you know what I'm saying. Acts chapter 1, verse 26, and they gave forth their lots, and the lot fell upon Matthias, and he was numbered with the 11 apostles. He was numbered with him. But wait a minute, who numbered him? By the way, I ask you a question. What did Matthias ever do? Matthias was not the 12th apostle. Now, God did not answer them there. Now, I'm going to say this to you. God don't have to answer you every time you pray. He does not. He's God. He can work everything. You say, preacher, I prayed to God and He did not answer me. He don't have to. God is God. He don't have to answer you at all if He don't want to answer you. And by the way, He's not going to answer you if you're wrong. I mean, Peter had jumped ahead of himself. Peter was trying to fulfill the Bible. Peter took things upon himself. By the way, you don't take the will of God upon yourself. I say it again. People get tired of hearing this, and I know I make some of you mad about it. I'm not going to tell any church what to do. You can do what you want to do. I made somebody mad not long ago. I preached a sermon on how to pick a pastor. And boy, that didn't go well. And let me say this about these churches. You can get a man because you try to reason. You know what Peter did? He tried reasoning here. Peter tried reasoning this thing out, and he said, well, we got to fulfill the scripture. We got to do this. That's what churches do today. We got to get a man that's educated. We got to get a man that can get the young people. I get so tired of hearing that. Let me tell you, your church ought to be built on young people, old people, middle-aged people. You young people is 20-year-old. Who do you think pays the bills in your church? The old people do. Amen. It's not an old church versus a new church. Well, the young people is the church of today. If you're 10-year-old, you're not in leadership of the church of today. I'm sorry to tell you, but you're not. Amen. You need to wait your turn. All right. Your turn will come quick enough. When I was 10, 11, 12-year-old, I got saved at 11. I was 13, 14. I sat on the church pew and I waited on my day. Amen. And it came. I'm in my day now. My day, I'm having a harder time in my day than the preachers had in their day. I believe just 50 years ago, I'm facing things they didn't face. Amen. But I'm in my day, and I'm very comfortable in my day. But let me say this to you. You can reason out, we got to get this man. He'll build our church. Well, there's no man alive can build your church. Now, you can get that man. You can reason that out. But I'll tell you one thing. If you've left the Holy Ghost, that man will never do nothing. Now, I've said it on messages before. I'll say it again. There are pastors today that are pastoring the wrong church. They're preachers today. They're preaching in the wrong pulpit, and they refuse to resign because it is a security for them, and they're there, and they'll never do anything. You can be that. The Bible said, without me, you can do nothing. I can go take a church right now. But if it ain't the will of God, and by the way, I was offered a church not too many years ago. I was offered another church, and by the way, that'd be up to the Lord if I ever take another church or not. But I was offered a church. It was a good church. I mean, I was helping them a little bit. I mean, people was coming. Boy, we was having a time. Our people was good. The deacon offered me the church. I said, no, I can't take the church. God said no. Brother, let me say, when God says no, it's no. It don't matter whether you want to go or not. So I don't think God ever put His approval on Matthias. Now, if you believe different, I'm not mad at you, but I don't believe that. Now, Paul was in this office. He was called. By the way, this was a special office. Romans chapter number 11 will explain Paul becoming an apostle. Romans 11 verse number 13. The Bible said, for I speak to you Gentiles, insomuch as I am the singular apostle of the Gentiles. I magnify mine office. Now, let me just stop right there. He said, I am the apostle to the Gentiles. Now, I want to show you something. Now, Peter got ahead of himself because Peter thought that that office, that apostleship had to be filled by a Jew. But do you remember in Acts chapter number 10, you can go back and read that if you want to. Peter is up on the housetop, and the Lord appears to him, and he lets a sheet down out of heaven of all kind of four-footed beasts and unclean beasts. And Peter said, "Not so, Lord." He said, I'm not eating anything common or unclean. And the Lord said, what I've cleansed, call not common unclean. Do you know why Peter went through the thing? And the Lord revealed this to me the other day. I'd never seen this in the Bible. But the Lord revealed this to me the other day. Do you know why that Peter went down to Cornelius' house and Peter was the first man to preach to the Gentiles? I'm going to tell you why. Because Peter got in a hurry and tried to install a Jewish apostle for the Jews, and God didn't want it that way. There had to be one special apostle to the Gentiles. Now you say, why? I don't know. That's God's way. So Peter goes down there and goes through the thing, preaching. Cornelius in his house got saved and all that kind of thing. And God did that to teach Peter that the Gentiles also would receive the Word of God. And so Paul was the apostle to the Gentiles. So now if anybody says today, well, I'm an apostle. No, you're not. Because Paul said, I am the. He didn't say, I am an apostle. I am one of the apostles. He said, I am the. In other words, the only one. I am the apostle to the Gentiles. And that's what he was. Paul chose. Now, the Greeks sought after wisdom, then the Jews sought after a sign. And so God appeased both of them. Amen. Didn't have to, but he did. In Romans chapter 1, verse 1, Paul, a servant of Jesus Christ. Now notice he put that servant there, but he was a servant first. He was here in the book of Titus also that we're studying. Called to be an apostle, separated unto the gospel of God. Now listen, Paul was called to be an apostle. What Paul's ministry in life, Paul's mission in life was to be an apostle to the Gentiles. Now that took a lot of doing for Paul. Because Paul, you got to understand something about the Apostle Paul. Paul was a Jew. He was a Hebrew of the Hebrews. He was he was a Jew. And God, most of his whole ministry was to the Gentiles. Now, I believe that God allowed Paul to go back to the Jew. But I personally believe that Paul had such a desire for the Jew. And I realize it was God's will that Paul go up to Rome, and I understand that everything worked out. But I believe that Paul's whole thing was that Paul desired to go to the Jews so much, I think God let him have his way, and I think it ended up taking his life. I'm honest with you about that. Now, you can believe different if you want to believe different. It's okay. I've ducked some deep waters there a little bit. But I believe this. Paul was primarily to preach to the Gentiles. That's what God ordained him to do. All right, that's what God called him to do. He affirmed it again. Galatians chapter 1, verse 1. Paul, an apostle, the Bible said, not of men, neither by man. Why did he write that? But by Jesus Christ and God the Father, who raised him from the dead. I'll tell you why. Now, I had never seen this till right now. The Holy Ghost just revealed this to me sitting right here behind the radio microphone. I'd never seen this till right now. Now, do you realize that Peter made those arguments in the book of Acts? Galatians chapter number 1, verse number 1 takes every one of Peter's arguments away for casting the lot on Matthias. I'd never seen this, but look at it. Paul, an apostle, not of men. And Matthias was surely of men. They gave God a choice. Lord, whither are these two? Which of these two do you choose? You don't give God a choice. Paul said, not of men. You know why? Because the Galatians people were trying to put them back under the law. And God was making it clear to them that Paul was an apostle to the Gentiles. Paul, an apostle, not of men, neither by man. In other words, now Matthias was by man. He said, but by Jesus Christ, watch this, and God the Father, watch this, who raised him from the dead. One of Peter's arguments was that the apostles had to be witnesses of the resurrection. Well, Paul was a witness of the resurrection because he saw the resurrected Christ. So Galatians 1:1 is a direct answer to the book of Acts. I've never seen that to just sitting here right now. But God has a way of putting this thing together. Paul was the 12th apostle. Now, there were other apostles, I said, but Paul was the 12th apostle. Paul was the apostle to the Gentiles. Now, let me just say this. And I'll not get all this in today, and I will talk to the Lord about whether He wants me to come back and finish this and go on with this or not. But let me just give you this before I close here. Well, yeah, I'm not through with this. Okay, so I've got more notes here. So I guess we'll come back in another sermon and give you this. All right, Ephesians chapter 4, verse number 11. Paul said this, and he gave some apostles and some prophets and some evangelists and some pastors and teachers. Now, I believe that the latter three offices are still in the New Testament church, the evangelist. Now, I believe the evangelist there is what we call a missionary. Amen. I believe that. Amen. Now, we call a man that runs meetings, we call him an evangelist. And in a sense, he is. He's spreading the gospel. But an evangelist in the Bible, a biblical evangelist, was a missionary like the Apostle Paul. But along with that, along with pastors and teachers, and we have those today in our churches, we have pastors and teachers. But there were two groups there, apostles. Let's go back, Ephesians 4:11. And he gave some, not all, but some apostles. All right? God chose the apostles. He gave some, not Peter. Not Peter deciding that Matthias would be the 12th apostle. And he gave some. God gave some. God called the apostles, all right? And he gave some apostles, all right? And so those were temporary gifts. Those were sign gifts. Now, we'll deal with that next. We'll deal with that on the next message if God wants us to go farther, all right? If he don't, we'll preach on something else. All right, so he gave some apostles and some prophets. Now, there were prophets in the early church. I believe that the office of a prophet has ceased. I believe that. All right. Where they be prophecies, they shall cease. I believe that. I believe now in the New Testament church, and I believe you'd agree with me. I believe we have evangelists, which are basically missionaries and men that are spreading the gospel. I guess you'd consider me an evangelist because I spread the gospel on radio. Dr. Green considered himself an evangelist. He spread the gospel on radio. We are evangelists. And then there are pastors and teachers. There are men in the church that pastor and teach the people. Now, I want to say something to you pastors, and I thank God that we've got a good group of men today. I think we're having more Bible teaching in the churches than we had 50 years ago, and I appreciate that. I thank you men for doing that. But I want to say to you good men that are pastoring good churches today, don't ever apologize for slowing down and teaching your people. You are there to teach them. That's what you're there for. You're not there for emotionalism. You're not there for 18 services with no preaching. I know, by the way, I believe in services sometimes that there are services with no preaching. That does happen. But I tell you, if you have 15 Sundays in a row that you go and you have no preaching, I think something may be wrong there. Now, I'm not mad at you, but I'm just simply telling you that the job of the pastor is to preach and teach. Now, in our church services today, the one thing we want to cut short is the Word of God. We don't mind long programs. We'll sit there 2 hours for a kids program, but we want the preacher to be done in 20 minutes. I'll tell you why. It's because the flesh does not like preaching. I'm going to say it again to my preacher brethren today. I'm not going to tell you how to pastor a church. Well, friend, we come to the end of our radio broadcast for this Saturday, June 13th, Sunday, June the 14th. I hope you'll be found in the house of God somewhere on this Sunday. Find you a good Bible preaching church. Amen. And I hope you will continue to pray for us as we come on week after week here. And you can go to our website, gbiradio.org, or you can download the GBI radio app. That's in the Apple App Store and the Google Play Store, and you can listen to us online. God bless you. Thank you so much for listening this day. Jesus. Well, friends, I want to thank you for listening to today's Gospel Pulpit radio broadcast. 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I'm Brother Ricky Cawthorn. I hope you'll tune in again on the same station at the same time for another Gospel Pulpit radio broadcast when we come and dine around the Word of God together. All the time, He who fed the multitudes turned the water into wine to the hungry.
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2: In the work of redemption, all the credit, all of the honor, all of the glory belongs to God and to God alone. The scriptures tell us salvation is of the Lord. 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That's what the reformers had in mind when they advanced this notion of sola dea gloria, that we can take no credit whatsoever for our salvation.
3: God declares that he will share his glory with no other. 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We come now to the final message in this series by R.C. Sproul on the five solas of the Reformation. 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
2: Today we come to the last of the five solas that we are studying in this series. And this one is soli deo gloria. In one sense, this is the overarching sola that captures the whole spirit of the Protestant Reformation, because this one means to God alone is the glory. Now, when I was a boy, I had to study the Westminster Catechism in order to join the church that my parents belonged to, and we had to memorize the shorter catechism. And the very first question of that catechism was this question: what is man's chief end? Now, of course, the word end here does not mean destination, but what is man's chief purpose? For what end, or to what end, were we created in the first place? And the answer to that first catechism question is this: man's chief end is to glorify God and to enjoy him forever. And of course, when I was a child, I couldn't quite put those two together. It didn't seem to me to be a joyful thing to try to glorify God. But that is the purpose of human existence, and I like that catechism question because I think it, in a very simple and succinct manner, sums up the entire purpose of human existence, that we exist to glorify God. And we are to do that in all that we do or say in this world. Paul, when he wrote to the Corinthians, told them that whether they eat or whether they drink, whatever they do, they were to do all to the glory of God. And I'd like to take a moment or two to explore with you the meaning of glory, or to glorify. The English word glory comes from the Latin gloria, which we see in the phrase soli deo gloria, and it also reflects the Greek word doxē, from which we get the term doxology. We sing the doxology in church. And from the Hebrew term kabod. Now, if we look at the Semitic roots of that word kabod or kabod, we see that it means basically weightiness or heaviness. So the way it's used in its metaphorical sense or spiritual sense for God is that the glory of God refers to his importance, his dignity, his significance, where he is the most substantial being of all, because he's the being who has the power of being within himself. He is not a creature where his essence or being is derived from anything else. Now, we use that language the same way in English. If we hear something that we think is profound, we might say, "Whew, that was heavy." Or if somebody treats us in a frivolous way, we may say, "They took us lightly." That is, they regarded us as not having any weight, as not having any substance, but rather being lightweights, as it were. Well, the supreme heavyweight of all reality is God Himself. And when the Bible speaks about His glory, it speaks about His dignity, His importance, His significance. And when we are called to glorify Him, that means we are to treat Him with ultimate weight and ultimate importance. So, when we say sola Deo gloria, that means to God and to God alone receives the ultimate ascription of honor. We read in the Scripture that God says, I will share my glory with no man. Again, glory is given to the Father, to the Son, and to the Holy Ghost, but that glory is not to be given to any creature whatsoever. However, that may seem a little bit problematic if we turn our attention to what Paul writes to the Corinthians in 1 Corinthians 15. In 1 Corinthians 15, verse 39, Paul writes as follows, all flesh is not the same flesh. There's one kind of flesh of men, another flesh of animals, another of fish,

Even though God assigns a certain glory to the created world, the created world is called to reflect the glory of God, and God plants the stamp of his glory upon his creation. Nevertheless, at no point does he share his deity with the created order. That is, it's not that God says, I won't give any glory to anything but myself, but he's saying, I won't share my glory with man. That is, I will not see myself on equal footing with my creatures, whom I give my image, to whom I impart dignity, and so on. That's what it means to be in the image of God, that we are called to mirror the glory of God. There are two very important episodes in the Scripture where this glory concept is vivid. We think back to the Old Testament experience of Moses when he went to the mountain and he spoke, as it were, face to face with God, even though he wasn't able to see the face of God. And when he came back down from that mountain, his face was shining in a powerful radiance. Now, where did that radiance come from? It didn't come from within Moses. It was a reflection on his face from a brief encounter with the refulgent glory of Almighty God. You'd fast forward to the New Testament and you see the singular experience that the apostles had, at least three of them, Peter, James, and John, on the Mount of Transfiguration. When suddenly in their midst, Christ was transformed or transfigured. A metamorphosis took place. His clothes became dazzling white. And this bright light, brighter than the noonday sun, emanated from Christ to such a degree that Peter, James, and John fell to their face in fear and trembling. Now, where did the light of the transfiguration come from? This was not the refracted, reflected glory of God, but rather the light in the transfiguration came from within. In other words, the deity of Christ burst out in this display of glory. And so when Moses reflected the glory of God, he was doing what we're called to do in creation. And when the author of Hebrews describes Christ, he said he was the express image of his person and the brightness of his glory. And when John wrote his gospel, and he talks about the incarnation of the Word of God becoming flesh and dwelling among us, he said, and we beheld his glory. Clearly was referring to the Mount of Transfiguration, where the glory of God was made visible to his people. Now, usually, when the phrase sola dea gloria is used historically, it has a dual reference. The first reference has to do with our salvation. That is to say that in the work of redemption, all the credit, all of the honor, all of the glory belongs to God and to God alone. The Scriptures tell us salvation is of the Lord. And God is glorified in his plan of redemption. It is God who initiates salvation. And when we talk about the different steps of salvation that are wrought in this plan, the very first step that takes place is regeneration, where God, working through the immediate power of the Holy Spirit, enters into the human soul supernaturally

0: divinely changes the disposition of your soul, quickens you from spiritual death, raises you from spiritual death, changes the disposition of your heart, where formerly you were estranged from God, you didn't want God in your thinking, now all of a sudden you have a desire for the things of God, and before where you were not interested in Christ, now you embrace Christ, you come to Christ, and you receive Him in your heart. But you do that only after God initiates through His grace. That's part of sola gratia that we talked about. But sola gratia, if sola gratia is true and sola fide is true, then sola Deo gloria must also be true. Because the glory for your salvation belongs to God. What does Paul say? Let him who boasts, boast of the Lord. But so often, views of salvation are such that even the beginning of our salvation is seen not as a monergistic work that God brings to pass in our soul, but as a joint venture between God and man, where in the final analysis, the ultimate decisive input to our salvation rests with us. And this we call a anthropocentric view of salvation, or a man-centered view, where man gets at least some of the glory, which glory belongs to God and to God alone. That's what the Reformers had in mind when they advanced this notion of sola Deo gloria, that we can take no credit whatsoever for our salvation. All of the honor, all of the praise, all of the glory goes to God. And only to God. Now, when we think of the Protestant Reformation, we have a tendency to think that the whole concern was over the doctrine of justification or how we are saved. But that's not accurate. There was also a profound concern for the way in which God is to be worshiped in the church. And particularly in the Reformed wing of the Reformation, that was of central importance. Because God and God alone is to be glorified in our worship. Now, it's been said by church historians that, of course, the overarching passion that Luther had that provoked the Reformation in the first place was sola fide, the doctrine of justification. And that's what provoked the firestorm initially. But it was not the defining passion of Calvin. What drove Calvin was to reform and purify the church and its worship from the intrusion of idolatry. Calvin's also famous for saying that the fundamental sin of fallen humanity is the sin of idolatry. And he said, we are by nature idol factories. In a sense, we mass produce them. And the oldest and again, most primordial sin of fallen humanity is moving towards idolatry. And let's take a look at Paul's teaching in Romans 1, where he indicates this as the case. In the first chapter of Romans, Paul, in setting up the introduction for our understanding of the gospel, talks about God's revelation of His wrath against the whole world. And the reason why God's wrath is revealed against the whole world is because the whole world is guilty of unrighteousness and ungodliness. And the particular type of unrighteousness and ungodliness that the apostle identifies is that mankind takes this knowledge that God reveals to all of us and stifles it or hinders it or suppresses it or represses it and refuses to acknowledge God or to honor God as God. And now here's where I wanted to pick it up. Verse 20, for since the creation of the world, His invisible attributes are clearly seen. And that sounds like a contradiction. How can you see that which is invisible? If it's able to be seen, then it's visible. It's not invisible. But what Paul is saying is that the invisible God, His attributes, are made manifest through and in the creation, which is visible. And so that by observing the creation, we see and confront the revelation of the invisible attributes of God. And he goes on to say, "For his invisible attributes are clearly seen, being understood by the things that are made, even his eternal power and Godhead," that is his godness, his deity, "so that they are without excuse." You see, people think that if they were born in a different culture from a Christian culture, or they've never heard of Christ, that somehow they have an excuse that they can carry with them, a note from the teacher when they go to Judgment Day. But it won't work, because there is no excuse for rejecting the Father, because you can't plead ignorance, because the Father has manifested himself clearly, and that knowledge, of course, has penetrated into our heads, and it is effective, so that they are without excuse. Why? Now listen carefully to this. "Because although they knew God," see, the sin is not a failure to come to a knowledge of God. The sin is what happens after we have a knowledge of God. "Because although they knew God, they did not glorify him as God." See, the last sola to be embraced by a fallen creature is sola Deo gloria. Because the basic point of our corruption is we refuse to glorify God in an appropriate and proper way. "They did not glorify him as God." I mean, so many times we talk about God and we describe him in such a way that it's not God we're talking about. I've said to people, if your God is not sovereign, your God is not God. If you don't acknowledge the sovereignty of God, if you don't acknowledge the justice of God, if you don't acknowledge the omniscience of God or the immutability of God, then whatever God it is you are acknowledging is not God. You're not glorifying God as God, you're glorifying something less than God as if it were God. And to glorify something other than God or less than God as if it were God is the very essence of what? Idolatry. The essence of idolatry is putting a substitute in the place of God and worshiping something that is less than God as if it were God. That's what idolatry is. Well, let's listen to what the apostle says. "Because although they knew God, they didn't glorify him as God, nor were thankful, but they became futile in their thoughts, and their foolish hearts were darkened. Professing to be wise, they became fools, and they changed the glory of the incorruptible God into an image made like corruptible man and birds and four-footed animals and creeping things. Therefore, God gave them up to uncleanness in the lusts of their hearts, to dishonor their bodies among themselves, who exchanged the truth of God for the lie and worshipped and served the creature rather than the Creator, who is blessed forever." This is our most basic sin. An exchange, a swap, a trade is made. God reveals his truth about himself. We trade in the truth and walk out with the lie. We exchange the glory of God for the glory of the creature. And that can be done in a crass way of worshiping a bee tree or a totem pole or something that we craft from our own hands, a statue or an icon, something like that. That's the crass form of idolatry. The more sophisticated creation of idols is when we do it intellectually. When we reconstruct our doctrine of God in such a way as we strip him of those attributes with which we are uncomfortable. We reconstruct a God who is not holy, a God who is not wrathful, a God who is not just, a God who is not sovereign. and then say, well, our God is a God of love, and he has no place for justice or judgment or any of those things, but he just simply is pure love and mercy and grace. That is, we take the attributes of God we like and reject the attributes of God we don't like. And when we do that, we are as guilty of idolatry as a person who's worshiping a totem pole. Now, we've gone through what's called a worship war in America, and it's been declared that the battle's over. And we minimize expository preaching. We minimize the music of the ages that exalts God, music that's been tested by time. We now discern worship according to age groups, and we want to make sure that whatever music we use is meaningful to this generation. Whereas in all of church history, the interesting thing about classical church music is that it was used by every generation. And my generation doesn't ask that church worship be determined by Benny Goodman, by bringing in the music of my era into the church. Rather, I want to know the music that Luther sang, that Ambrose sang, that Augustine used, the music that links and connects us to the church of all ages, because when we enter into worship on Sunday morning, we're entering into the heavenly sanctuary. We're involved in the communion of saints, where God is present, Christ is present, and the spirits of just men made perfect are also present. It's not just for us. And the great danger in our day is that we make us the center of concern, and we steal the glory of God. In salvation, in worship, in all that we do, the driving passion of the Christian must always be soli Deo Gloria. To God alone, the glory.
1: Amen. What a great way to end this Saturday series on renewing your mind. Soli Deo Gloria. 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

0: Hi, this is Michelle Sanchez with RE/MAX Elite. Let's talk about how do you get started. 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Reaching out to a lender determines what type of loan you qualify for and how much. 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So when we do a search, we have to search a certain bracket, right? So let's say you qualify for $200,000 and I'm looking for houses that are $300,000. When we go look at the homes in the $300,000 range, it's in the neighborhood that you want, it's the school district for your kids that you prefer, you walk in, you fall in love with the house, and then you come to find out, you go get a loan and the lender tells you, you only qualify for $250,000. 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
7: On a recent flight from the West Coast, I went to the back of the plane to stretch my legs. Most of you are aware that we need to exercise while seated on long flights, but a few stretches while standing are always a plus too. Now I have designed my own set of Lovelace long flight lunges, which resemble a wounded stork trying to disco dance to bluegrass. It would be a stretch to say it's a graceful sight to behold. Well, while I was exercising, I couldn't help but notice a young lady and an older gentleman who were wearing matching University of Kentucky basketball t-shirts. When our plane landed in Chicago, I ran straight to my next flight. Before boarding the small jet, I noticed the same two people with the matching t-shirts. We started talking, and the young lady told me that her husband is in the military and had recently been deployed to a dangerous region overseas. She then explained that she just wanted to go home to Kentucky for a few days to be with her family. She told me that with her husband leaving to serve our country, her father had flown to California to accompany her back to Kentucky. She said her dad had bought the matching UK t-shirts to cheer her up. He looked at me and smiled. When we landed and deplaned, I saw him carrying her luggage, and I couldn't help but smile myself. This moment reminded me of our loving Heavenly Father, who knows when our hearts are sad and is always there to comfort us, bearing gifts of grace and joy and going the extra mile to carry our heavy load.
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Many of us base our identities on finding satisfaction, either through people, power, or possessions. 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Today we watch a Samaritan woman try to establish her identity through people in failed relationships. But then Jesus gently guides her to true satisfaction. Our story is taken from John chapter 4. From Chicago,